0: following discussions with Zelensky in Kyiv on Sunday, a day after holding similar talks with Russian President Putin at the Kremlin. Witkoff called the discussions substantive and important. Neither gave details on the specifics of any proposal to end the conflict. This is SRN News.
1: Thank you for listening to Life Talk Radio. 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Here is an insightful thought from the book, quote, "The darkness of the evil one encloses those who neglect to pray. 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Have a great day.
0: Christians are under siege in Sudan. Correspondent Michael Harrington reports.
2: The Muslim government is fighting Muslim rebels in the African country, and both sides are killing and abusing Christians along the way. The fighting has now come to the Nuba Mountains, long a refuge for Sudan's small Christian minority. War and Islamic terrorism are wreaking havoc amongst Christian communities all across sub-Saharan Africa, with crises developing in Nigeria, Somalia, Eritrea, Burkina Faso, and Mali. Michael Harrington reporting.
0: Some Democratic candidates are putting a greater emphasis on masculinity as they campaign in key Senate races. In Michigan, Abdul El Said has sparred with his Republican opponent over football, while in Texas, James Tallarico has highlighted his views on manhood. The debate comes as transgender policies remain a prominent issue in the midterm campaign. This is SRN News. A long-lost Italian portrait looted by the Nazis has been cleared for return to the heir of a prominent Jewish art dealer.
3: On Friday, an Argentine court approved a deal under which the daughter of a fugitive Nazi official gave up her claim to the painting to avoid trial. The work was found last year in her home in the coastal city of Mar del Plata after Dutch reporters spotted it in an online real estate listing. The portrait belonged to Dutch Jewish dealer Jacques Goudsticker, whose collection was seized after Nazi Germany invaded the Netherlands in 1940. His heir has spent decades seeking its return. Keith Peters reporting.
0: Turning Point Action is expanding its grassroots operation ahead of the 2028 Republican presidential race. The organization is registering voters and building a presence in all 99 Iowa counties as it prepares for the state's first in nation caucuses. More at SRN.
4: Do you want to live without regret today? Then consider Jesus' words from the book of John. But you shouldn't be too concerned about perishable things like food. Spend your energy seeking the eternal life that I, the Son of Man, can give you. For God the Father has sent me for that very purpose. John 6, verse 27.
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It's Crazy Money Day. Hi, I'm Chuck Bentley with the Crown Money Minute. In 1969, bank teller John Conrad walked out of a bank with $215,000 in cash, then disappeared. For over 50 years, he lived under a false identity, successfully avoiding capture. 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
2: For more than 20 years, actor Jim Carrey has been making people laugh. If you enjoy comedy films, it's very likely that you've seen at least one of his. Liar Liar, Dumb and Dumber, and Ace Ventura are just a few

of the popular movies that come to mind when Carey's name is mentioned. But despite his association with humour and hilarity, Carey dealt with major depression for a significant part of his life. You see, depression doesn't discriminate. It's a condition that can affect anyone, whether you are rich or poor, male or female, black or white. According to Beyond Blue, depression is the leading cause of disability worldwide. It's estimated that in any one year, around 1 million Australian adults will suffer from depression. But how can you tell whether you or someone you know is depressed? What factors can cause or contribute to depression? And once you know what the causes are, can you do anything about them? Well, in this program called Depression Doesn't Discriminate, our guest, Dr. Neil Nedley, will explore the answers to these questions and also share some practical insights. You won't want to miss this. It could change your life.

0: We live in a society that has more entertainment, more technology, and more social networking than ever before. We can surf the internet with a swipe of a finger. We can watch TV, movies, and sports on demand. And there's no excuse for not staying in contact when we have Facebook, Skype, and WhatsApp. With access to endless entertainment and constant communication, you'd think we'd be pretty happy, wouldn't you? But that's not the case. In fact, studies show that since 1915, each successive generation has increased in depression. What's causing it? And how can we recognize it? Well, our guest, Dr. Neil Nedley, is here to help us answer those questions. He's a full-time practicing physician in internal medicine with emphasis in gastroenterology, mental health, and lifestyle medicine. He's also the author of books such as Depression, The Way Out, and The Lost Art of Thinking. Dr. Nedley, welcome back. We're delighted to have you on our program again. We're looking at this big issue of depression.
1: Yes.
0: Today, we want to look at the solutions.
1: Yes. That's the most exciting part of this illness, is that there is a solution. There is a way out. And one of the most rewarding things that I do is put on treatment programs for those who have previously thought there is no way out. These are the hopeless individuals, what we call treatment-resistant, depressed individuals, ones who have been taking medicine and maybe more medicine, or maybe have had side effects from medicine and can't take any medicine or don't want to be on it, but have just suffered from this disease to the point where finally they hear about our program. And it is amazing to see what happens when the real solutions are found.
0: So this is the good news.
1: This is
0: there
1: the good news.
0: There is a way out.
1: Absolutely.
0: And is that way out limited to a particular group? How broad is the way out in its application?
1: It's across the board. We've actually looked at it in ethnicity, you know, to see if, you know, whites do better than blacks or Aborigines, or no matter what the ethnic group is, no matter what the background, the way out is for everybody. There's no one that is not touched with the ability to get significant improvement.
0: Well, we want to know the solution then.
1: All right. The solution first has to do with finding the underlying causes. And I would recommend, again, our website, depressionthewayout.com, to be able to try to get a clue of the underlying causes. And we addressed that in your last program. But it would be worthwhile for us to also talk about some general treatment measures before we get into the specifics. What we have found out is that everyone with depression will start to get better when they begin a fitness program. They're not fit already. Getting on a exercise program where they work towards getting fit can definitely help their depression.
0: So that's so simple. Exercise.
1: That's
0: the importance
1: right.
0: of exercise.
1: Yes, very simple. The other is light therapy. All of us actually need bright light through our eyes. And that bright light helps us to turn tryptophan in our brain into serotonin and can help elevate our mood and also keep us calm so we don't get anxious with stress. Making sure that you either have that light therapy, particularly in the morning, is the best time. Our body clocks are set up with are set by light in the morning. And early to bed, early to rise helps with this as well. Most depressed people, Gary, are night timers. You know, in other words, they're late nighters. They don't like going to bed early, and they feel like they can't function that way. But we can turn anyone who's a late nighter into someone who has a lot of energy in the morning by actually resetting their body clock through light therapy and then putting them on early to bed, early to rise. And in 7 days, they'll wake up rejuvenated just from resetting the body clock and resetting their circadian rhythms.
0: So what are the steps in doing that, changing your pattern, going to bed earlier? Is there some practical advice to help people in making that decision and then implementing it?
1: Yeah, well, if they're able to make it, you know, some entertainers, they have to work at night, you know. And of course, there's other people that have to work at night. But most depressed people don't have to. They could actually be on an early to bed, early to rise schedule. And it's well worth the effort of doing so. They might actually have to invest in a light box if it's the winter time, because, you know, the sun may not be up at, you know, 5:30 or 6 in the morning in the winter time. And there's a medical grade light box that works actually just like the sun, without the side effects of the sun. Actually, it won't cause sunburn or those type of issues. And it simulates the blue sky, and it'll help reset their body clock. And if they do that every morning at, say, 6 a.m. is a great time to do this and wake up to this light box, or even before. In 7 days, they'll be reset, but they also need to go to bed early. And when they go to bed early, instead of tossing and turning, finding a comfortable position and then holding that position for 20 minutes. If they hold it for 20 minutes and they're still not asleep, change positions to another comfortable position and do it another 20. And by the third time, most people will be asleep. And then they'll be ready for that, for reshifting to early to bed, early to rise.
0: Now, what usually prevents people from going to bed early?
1: Well, in a depressed person, what prevents them is just their lack of desire. What happens with a depressed person is that they will get dumping of their serotonin, norepinephrine, and dopamine in response to sleep deprivation. So they'll actually feel better being sleep deprived the longer they stay up. So that's one of the reasons why they do it. But the problem is eventually they have to go to bed, and when they do, they wake up like a complete zombie in the morning. And so the treatment is not to stay up. The treatment is to reverse that issue and get on that early to bed, early to rise approach.
0: What are some practical ways that can assist us in getting to bed earlier?
1: Well, actually, not eating before going to bed helps out. In fact, it's best to not eat for about 3 hours before going to bed to get nice sleep. But also not having the television on in the bedroom and not having even computer screens. There's studies showing that the blue light emitted from TVs and computer screens, even these small screens, these smartphones or iPads, actually inhibit sleep. And so getting rid of that social media stuff before going to bed and getting it out of the bedroom, that's an important aspect in being able to sleep adequately. Also, you don't want to run a marathon right before going to bed. You know, don't be out there sweating, playing basketball. It takes a while to tone down. It's actually better to have some nice soft music on, maybe, and then just reading something, particularly maybe some spiritual material or something out of the Psalms or Proverbs. And having that by the bedside, and that's a good way to actually end the day.
0: So, Dr. Nedley, exercise is important. Any particular type of exercise?
1: The aerobic exercise is important, which means you don't have to necessarily invest in a lot of equipment. You know, it's like getting outside if you can. And actually, brisk walking has been shown to be very beneficial. Also, running, swimming, bicycling. These aerobic types of exercises are very beneficial, and the longer we do them, the more beneficial. For depressed individuals, we recommend 60 minutes a day. Spending time in aerobic type of exercise will improve that circulation of the brain, and studies show it's equivalent to antidepressants without the side effects.
0: So we're talking about practical solution.
1: Practical solutions. And another solution is what we're putting into our body. The nutritional aspect is very important in regards to mental health.
0: So we're talking now about what we eat, our meals.
1: That's right. Yes. Getting enough tryptophan, tyrosine, getting enough of the omega-3s, even making sure we're not deficient in iron and we have enough B12, enough of the B vitamins. Many people with depression are junk food eaters because they self-medicate with, you know, sugary type foods, which are the empty calories. And so changing them off from the empty calories and also away from meat. It turns out that meat has arachidonic acid, which actually causes some chronic inflammation. One of the reasons why there's an emotional intelligence and an IQ advantage by going plant-based. And so the plant-based is much less inflammatory. And so shifting over to a plant-based diet, which actually can be tasty, you know, when the people come to our program, and the first day they're saying, this food is great. I had no idea that food that would actually help me get better with depression is so tasty. And so we even have cooking schools, you know, better food, better mood, and to learn how to cook it is fun as well. And you don't sacrifice taste being on a healthy diet.
0: Now, you mentioned better food, better mood.
1: Yes.
0: Tell us about some of the foods that are good for us.
1: Well, it turns out flaxseed, chia seeds, spinach, blueberries, whole wheat bread is very good. Stay away from the white bread. The whole wheat bread is going to have omega-3s. It's going to have iron. It's going to have a lot of the vitamins that we need. For the tryptophan, the wheat meat is a loaded source. Tofu is. Pumpkin seeds are, and also even the greens are not a bad choice. And then the tyrosine, we even get into more greens. Mustard greens are very high in tyrosine. Watermelon is a good source. Even spirulina is a good source, the seaweed for tyrosine. And this is what can help us keep us alert. You know, the tyrosine helps us with cognitive function so we can remember what's at the bottom of the page. It also gives us energy. The tryptophan foods are going to keep us from getting anxious under stress and keep us more calm. And so depending upon the condition of the individual, I might emphasize certain foods more in one area than another because of their particular neurochemistry.
0: So this is something we can all do.
1: That's right.
0: We're going to be healthier by eating these good foods based around a plant-based diet.
1: Exactly.
0: Are there any other simple solutions that you might have?
1: Absolutely. Simple solutions that actually improve the circulation and activity of the front part of our brain, the frontal lobe. This is crucial for every depressed or anxious individual to get their frontal lobe circulating and active again.
0: So tell us again, the frontal lobe?
1: Yeah, the frontal lobe is the seat of spirituality, morality, and the will. It's also the analytical portion of our brain. And by changing entertainment types of choices, we can actually improve the frontal lobe of our brain. Getting rid of entertainment television, for instance, and replacing it with good reading, you know, like Proverbs or something that's going to stimulate the mind and help it be more creative. That will improve the frontal lobe of the brain. Getting rid of the syncopated rock rhythms or heavy metal rhythms and replacing it with more soothing melodies and harmonies like harp music and something that just is beautiful. This music can be very enjoyable, but actually it's been shown to balance the brain away from the limbic system into the frontal lobe, which will definitely help depression.
0: So even the music we listen to does have an impact on us.
1: It does have an impact on us. And, you know, for those, this is a crucial issue. For many people with depression, they have that frontal lobe hit. And when we have a frontal lobe hit, we're actually addictive. We're partaking in something that is going to be addictive. And so a lot of this heavy metal music, the reason why it's popular is because it gets a grip into people. And without it, they actually feel worse. So they're thinking it's helping them out. But when they come to our program and recognizing, no, this is hurting them in the long run, as they make that change, it's pretty wonderful in regards to how that frontal lobe starts to come back again. And so, and there's even other addictions as well that a lot of times people don't recognize are of such, even self-mutilation. Is not due to suicidal ideations necessarily. It's actually due to an addiction where they feel the cut, they see the blood run and the endorphins. These addictions have to be dealt with as well. And when we deal with those, the frontal lobe circulation comes back again. And so that's why it requires a comprehensive approach. Can be very simple means, but it also can be complicated enough that a lot of people make the choice to come to a program like this or get educated in a mental health education program in their community so that they can tackle these things and get the coaching they need. You know, another serious thing that people can do with depression, of course, is anorexia and even bulimia. These conditions actually complicate it more and can actually be life-threatening. And so it's very important not to put up with that, but to get the help that you need if you are in that camp of anorexia or even the bulimic side of things. Get the help that you need so that this brain chemistry can actually be corrected so you don't have to go to those measures to try to self-medicate.
0: Are there other ways that we can improve our brain function?
1: Yes, there is. Social support instead of social isolation. Actually maybe getting into a group that's working on improving their brain and being part of that social network and coaching system, that's been very helpful. And then also cognitive behavioral therapy has been shown to be very beneficial in improving.
0: What is that?
1: Cognitive behavioral therapy is actually recognizing that it's our thoughts that cause our emotions and behavior. And so cognitive behavioral therapy teaches us to analyze our thoughts for distortions and then to correct those distorted thoughts. And that's one of the reasons why it improves frontal lobe circulation. It requires an analysis of our thoughts, recognizing distortions in the thoughts, and then correcting those thoughts. And that's been shown to be very beneficial. We utilize this in all of our residential treatment programs after we've improved the brain chemistry so that they can analyze their thoughts.
0: Can you give me an example of the cognitive behavior therapy, how people can change their thinking and their thoughts or analyze them?
1: Yes, well, there's 10 different ways of distorted thinking. And one of them that is common, in fact, all of them are common in depressed individuals, but one would be called a mental filter. This is where you're only looking at one side of life. You know, I had a gentleman just in the last program that came to me that tell me that, you know, everything was going wrong in his life. His wife was nagging, his boss was yelling at him, his finances were going down, his roof was leaking, bills piling up, he was short and fat, and furthermore, he was going bald. And, you know, when I talked to him, I recognized that even though he was short and fat, he could still walk. He could still feed himself. He could still breathe well. He actually enjoyed his children. He enjoyed his church. And, you know, he had the potential to do a lot of good things, but yet he was just looking at only one side of the equation. And so with the mental filter, you have to be intentional and forceful to look for evidence that supports a different way of thinking. And of course, we help the individual do that.
0: Then you mentioned religious belief and how it can benefit, be beneficial.
1: Yes, actually spiritual functioning will improve the frontal lobe of the brain. This is the worship area of our brain. So even going to worship services can be healthy for the brain. And if we add worship services to good music and maybe an analysis of the scripture, it can be one of a great benefit as far as an antidepressant is concerned. And so a lot of people don't recognize that the traditional church going actually helps with mental health. And it's the reason why there's been so many studies done on this now. Studies show that if you are an active churchgoer and you believe in God and you're reading spiritual material, that you will improve 79% quicker than someone who doesn't. And that's a big number.
0: Dr. Nedley, most of the solutions you've suggested are very practical. Where does medication fit into this solution?
1: Well, it would depend on the individual and their condition as to whether medicine would be utilized at all for their depression. But it can be an adjunct, it can be an add-on. We need to recognize that it has limited effects. It never should be the sole treatment for depression. And as a physician, I utilize it in select individuals, but the goal is to get them off of it in 5 or 6 months, which we're able to easily do once we take care of the underlying issues and use some of these practical approaches that we've been talking about.
0: If people want to get more information, where should they go?
1: Well, we have written a book about this. It's called Depression, The Way Out, and it summarizes a lot of the things that we've been talking about. And also our website, depressionthewayout.com, can actually lead them to find out more. There are actually, throughout the world, there are mental health education programs being run at selective cities, at selective times, utilizing our material. And you can find out where one might be run in your area as well. Or if you really need the therapeutic program, not just the mental health education program, you can also visit us to find out how to sign up for the actual therapeutic program for severe depression or treatment-resistant depression.
0: If you had one piece of advice to give people struggling with depression, what would that be?
1: Depression should not be tolerated as a lifelong condition, nor should anxiety. There is a way out of both of those disorders. And there is help available. Once you find the underlying cause, reverse those causes, you will not only live a happier existence, but a far more successful one, not only relationally, but financially and physically. So don't wait for the complications of depression. Get on the pathway of optimal mental health.
0: Dr. Nedley, it's been a pleasure to have you on our program today. I want to thank you and wish you all the very best in your future endeavors.
1: Thank you.
0: Depression isn't new. Did you know that many people in the Bible were also affected by depression? As we said at the beginning of the program, depression doesn't discriminate. And sometimes our greatest feelings of despair come after emotional victories. One example is the prophet Elijah, whose story is told in 1 Kings chapter 18. He had a wonderful experience where God used him to perform a miracle. But in chapter 19, the very next chapter, he was weary, discouraged, and fearing for his life. But Elijah's story has a happy ending. You see, God was able to speak to him and motivate him once more. God reminded him that his life had a purpose, and that when Elijah felt alone, God was still there. We too can take comfort from Elijah's story and know that when we experience dark moments, when we feel at our lowest, and when we think we're alone, God is there. God still loves us and He still cares. Let's instill that in our minds right now as we pray. Dear Heavenly Father, sometimes we feel sad and empty inside. We are thankful that we are never truly alone. Even when we feel lonely, You are there. We know You love us and care for us. In Jesus' name, Amen. Depression is the leading cause of disability worldwide. It's estimated that in any 1 year, around 1 million Australian adults will have depression. Studies have shown links between depression and serious health problems such as obesity, cancer, and cardiovascular disease. How can you tell whether you or someone you know is depressed? What factors can cause or contribute to depression? And once you know what the causes are, can you do anything about them? Well, these are important questions.

0: questions, and they deserve answers. You can find those answers in this book, Dr. Nedley's Hit Hypothesis. Now, according to Dr. Nedley, there are over 100 different causes of depression that can be summarized in just 10 categories. And there's good news. 8 of those categories are completely reversible. Perhaps you don't have depression, but know someone who does. Either way, this information needs to be shared. I believe this so strongly that I want you to have this book for free. That's right, the book is absolutely free. There are no catches or obligations. Just contact us and ask for Dr. Neil Nedley's Hit Hypothesis. Here's the information you need.
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0: If you've enjoyed today's journey, be sure to join us again next week when we will share another of life's journeys together and experience another new and thought-provoking perspective on the peace, insight, understanding and hope that only the Bible can give us. The incredible journey truly is television that changes lives. Until next week, remember the ultimate destination of life's journey. Now, I saw a new heaven and a new earth, and God will wipe away every tear from their eyes. There shall be no more death, nor sorrow, nor crying. There shall be no more pain, for the former things have passed away.
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3: Do you want to live without regret today? Then consider Jesus' words from the book of John. But you shouldn't be too concerned about perishable things like food. Spend your energy seeking the eternal life that I, the Son of Man, can give you. For God the Father has sent me for that very purpose. John 6, verse 27.
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0: In John chapter 4, Jesus describes the kind of worshipers the Father seeks. Verses 23 and 24. Yet a time is coming and has now come when the true worshipers will worship the Father in spirit and truth. For they are the kind of worshipers the Father seeks. God is spirit, and his worshipers must worship in spirit and in truth. Now for the next few minutes, stay tuned to Worship in Spirit and Truth with Pastor Jeff Scoggin.
1: Father in heaven, as we open up your word today and we look at this story in Genesis chapter 4, we're going to encounter some difficult material. And so I pray that you would give us the outpouring of your Holy Spirit to give us clarity and wisdom and understanding to know what you want us to learn today. In Jesus' name we pray. Amen. Okay, before we dive into Genesis 4, we need to do a super brief review of at least part of Genesis 3, because it's going to be relevant in Genesis 4. In Genesis 3, we learn the story of how sin entered the world, right? The serpent and Eve at the tree of knowledge of good and evil. And then God comes to them afterward in the garden and talks to them. He asks them some questions. It's a judicial process. And in the end, God provided some curses that he said in the note, in the sentence, for the sake of his creatures. Curses for the sake of his creatures. And we discovered, as we looked at this a while back, that these curses actually turn out to be blessings in disguise. The ground was cursed, meaning that Adam would have to work by the sweat of his brow in order to eat and to feed his family. But in the long run, that hard work proved to be a blessing for Adam. Childbearing was also cursed, meaning that it would be a painful ordeal for Eve. And not just the birth part, the Hebrew wording actually points to the entire process of child rearing. But in the long run, that painful ordeal also proved to be a blessing to Eve. Now, it is important to note that these curses were against the ground and childbearing, not against Adam and Eve themselves. But the curse God pronounced in the serpent's case was against the serpent himself, who was Satan, as you know. And yet, the curse against the serpent was also a blessing for Adam and Eve, because it restricted the serpent's activity against them, and there was in it the promise of a redeemer who would save them from the serpent. And I presented all of this in detail in two sermons called Naked Humans, Compassionate God. And so if you'd like to review, you can actually get onto YouTube, youtube.com/Jeff Scoggins. That's where all my sermons are put. And you can get a refresher there if you'd like to look through those, or if you prefer to read it, you can grab it. It's in my book as well, Simple Guide to the Book of Genesis. So all of that and more happens in Genesis 3, and we need to have those details fresh in our mind because it's going to affect Genesis 4. Genesis 4 is a continuation of the story where we're going to see the first example of how Adam and Eve's disobedience in Eden escalates to the murder of their son by Cain, who is also their son. So open your Bibles to Genesis chapter 4. We're going to work our way through the entire chapter. Genesis chapter 4. Verse 1. Adam lay with his wife Eve, and she became pregnant and gave birth to Cain. She said, "With the help of the Lord, I have brought forth a man." This is a more interesting verse than we realize when we read it in English. Most English translations say, like mine just did, "I have acquired a man with the help of the Lord." Or maybe yours says, from the Lord, or maybe another one says through the Lord. And the reason that varies is because that word does not exist in Hebrew. It's not there. They're added words. The literal translation says, I have acquired a man, the Lord. But commentators don't know what to do with that. It seems like a word is missing. That doesn't make sense. And so by supplying the missing word, Eve seems to be pleased to have given birth to a son, and she gives God the credit for the blessing. Okay, it can make sense, right? And that's the solution that most commentators accept. But what if the original text is correct as it is? I have acquired a man, the Lord. Sounds like Eve thought she had given birth to God. Is that possible? Well, in Genesis 3, God had promised Adam and Eve that he would send a redeemer through the woman's children. That redeemer would save them from the wages of sin, but he did not reveal the timing. He never did. So as far as Adam and Eve were concerned, Cain could have been that promised redeemer. Beginning with Eve, countless young women through the later centuries had the strong hope that they would become the mother of God, the Messiah. It's perfectly reasonable to think that Eve had not just that hope, but maybe even that expectation that God would send that Redeemer immediately through her. Verse 2. Later, she gave birth to his brother Abel. Now, Abel kept flocks and Cain worked the soil. In the course of time, Cain brought some of the fruits of the soil as an offering to the Lord, but Abel brought fat portions of some of the firstborn of his flock. The Lord looked with favor on Abel and his offering, but on Cain and his offering, he did not look with favor. So Cain was very angry and his face was downcast. Now, as we think about this story, sometimes we protest. Wait a minute. God never told them that they needed to bring a lamb. So what was the problem here? Truth is the story doesn't provide a lot of details. It doesn't tell us absolutely everything that happened in every conversation and all sorts of things that we might like to know. It's not there. And it seems unlikely, when you think about it, that Adam and Eve would have come up with this gruesome thing called sacrifices. So where did they get it? And then add to this fact that Abel brought not just any lamb, he brought from the firstborn lamb. And from that, he brought the fat portions of that, both of which are consistent with the instructions that God later gave to Israel. And then later in Genesis, we read how Abraham and Isaac knew that a lamb was required for sacrifice, and they were hundreds of years before Israel came into being. If generations prior to Israel knew the sacrificial requirements, isn't it reasonable to assume that God gave Adam and Eve those instructions as well? Sure it is, even though those details aren't included in the story. And you'll remember, right after their sin, after they ate the forbidden fruit, Adam and Eve realized that they were naked and they tried to cover themselves with leaves. But God covered them instead with skins of animals, which required killing some animals. Isn't it likely that that was the first sacrifice? At that time, God could have easily provided the instructions and those first lambs were killed, representing the death of Jesus one day. That was all part of that redemption message that Adam and Eve received through God. And then God used the skins of those animals to cover Adam and Eve, representing how Jesus would cover their sin. He would become their garment of righteousness. So now here in the story, we see Cain offering the fruit of the ground while Abel offered a slaughtered lamb. They, as Adam and Eve's fig leaves were inadequate, so was Cain's offering inadequate. Why? because it ignored God's instructions. And at least one reason that God gave these instructions is because ultimately the sacrifices were not about humans offering something to God. Rather, it was about God offering something to humans, which was what salvation through the blood of the Lamb was all about. What is easily inferred in this story is that Cain knew very well that by bringing garden produce without a lamb went against God's instructions. And if you think about it, really, Cain and Abel had a similar test of loyalty that Adam and Eve had at the tree of knowledge. Would they obey the instructions, God's instructions on a simple matter or not? Cain decided he would not. He would do as he pleased. And so God looked with favor on Abel's offering, but not on Cain's. The problem wasn't that Cain brought an offering from his garden. Actually, that kind of a free will offering would have been perfectly acceptable. The problem lay in the fact that Cain refused to bring the required part of the offering, the lamb. Kind of like if we give offerings, but refuse to give the required tithe. It's the same thing. The way the text is structured specifies that God responded to Cain and Abel, and their offerings. It specifies this quite clearly. God accepted Abel and his offering, and he did not accept Cain and his offering. Ultimately, the issue lay less in the offerings and more in the heart of the givers. Cain was giving something to God, whereas Abel, by his obedience, was actually receiving something from God. This is an important concept for us to grasp. When we give our offerings to God, whatever it may be, it might be money, it might be time, it might be our talents, whatever it may be, we tend to feel good about our sacrifice, as though we are giving something to God that God needs, or at least that he will appreciate. But that, in reality, is a pagan sacrifice. Pagans give to their gods in order to appease them, because their gods are supposed to require things from their humans. But the God of heaven operates exactly the opposite way. It is he who gives to us. Even what he requires that we return to him is because he's actually giving to us again. Test me in this, says the Lord, and see if I don't open the windows of heaven and pour out so many blessings that you don't know what to do with it all. He's actually giving to us when we give to him, because giving to someone else, even if it's to God, is by God's design a gift to ourselves. And that goes for all offerings, but especially in the case of the sacrificial lamb, God was giving to humanity the promise of salvation. Verse 5. So Cain was very angry, and his face was downcast. His face was downcast. The Hebrew says that Cain burned very angry. He burned very angry. His anger was directed toward both God and his brother. It develops into a common story in Scripture that brothers hate brothers over the issue of faithfulness to God. You can probably think of a number of examples. Unfaithful Esau hated faithful Jacob. The unfaithful sons of Jacob hated faithful Joseph. Unfaithful Israel hated faithful Moses. The unfaithful Pharisees hated faithful Jesus. It just goes on and on, story after story. Brother hates brother over this issue of faithfulness to God. According to scholars, the Hebrew expression that Cain burned very angry refers to more than just simple anger. They say there's actually, it goes beyond that. It goes deeper than that. There's more of a depression involved. Cain felt humiliated and shamed, as though his dignity and his honor had been wronged. His, brother's sacrifice had been accepted while his had not. As the elder brother, he had lost face before his younger brother, and the shame threw him into a burning anger and depression. And this is an important concept to understand when we read about God's conversation with Cain. My English version here says that Cain's face was downcast. The literal translation says that he lost the light of his face. He lost the light of his face. To lose the light of one's face is a deeper and longer lasting problem than just a moment or a flare up of anger. It was a deep seated anger that smoldered within him. He meditated for long enough on his supposed disgrace that God came and had a conversation with him about it. Verse 6, then the Lord said to Cain, why are you angry and why is your face downcast? God had two recorded conversations with Cain, one before he killed his brother, the other one afterward. In his conversation with Cain, the first one, God asked some questions designed to help Cain recognize what was really happening in his mind. Cain assigned his loss of face to God and to his brother, Abel. Whereas God wanted him to recognize that the true root of his problem lay in himself. Cain had lost God's favor due to the state of his own heart, both toward Abel and toward God. And then God says in verse 7, if you do what is right, will you not be accepted? But if you do not do what is right, sin is crouching at your door. It desires to have you, but you must master it. Now, this verse is widely regarded as the most difficult verse in all of Genesis. Some might even argue the entire Old Testament. The most difficult to translate and interpret. What does it mean? And here's why. Listen to the literal Hebrew of what it says. Is there not, if you have done right, the lifting? And is there not, if you have not done right, a sin, or maybe a sin offering, lying at your door, and toward you his desire, and you will rule over him? Because this is such a difficult text to translate and interpret, I want to give a very big disclaimer here right now that I don't claim to have figured out what Bible scholars continue to struggle with. But after reading a number of different studies, I feel like the conclusions of Hebrew experts like Richard Davidson and Jacques Ducan at the Adventist Seminary in Andrews, I think they may be on to something. Because God's question to Cain comes immediately after asking why Cain's face had fallen, the lifting that God speaks of most likely refers to lifting his face. Okay, that would make sense. God seems to be asking Cain to recognize that if he will do right, then he will come out of his anger, depression, and shame. His honor will be restored, as well as his place as the older son. God's final question to Cain is there not, if you have not done right, a sin or a sin offering lying at your door? So that word in Hebrew is the same word, sin and sin offering. How they managed to work that, I don't know. But it's the same word. And so that means that translators have to choose one of those, which one is appropriate to the context. And then God said, and toward you his desire, and you will rule over him. There's a verb missing in there, which is not uncommon in Hebrew. It often is assumed. So it probably says, and toward you is his desire, but it's not in there. And toward you his desire, and you will rule over him. Now, usually those words to Cain are understood to indicate that sin's desire would be for Cain. In other words, sin is being personified as wanting to tempt Cain to do wrong and thereby rule over Cain. But instead, Cain should rule over sin by not surrendering to sin's temptations. Okay, that's the common interpretation. That's the way most people read it. Now, if we only had the English translation available to us, and if we only had this little section and we didn't have the rest of the Bible, well, then what reason would we have to question it? That interpretation of this difficult verse might be acceptable. That interpretation would then reflect back on God's similar words to Eve back in Genesis 3, where he said, "Your desire will be for your husband, and he will rule over you." It's no accident that that wording is close to the same. So according to that interpretation, Genesis 4, Eve, like sin, would desire to rule over her husband. Adam, however, should resist Eve's sinful designs and should instead rule over Eve. That's how the phrase is usually interpreted. But many scholars remain uncomfortable with that interpretation because it relies on the interpretation of this enigmatic text in Genesis 4. The only thing that is clear about that text is it's unclear. And so we're letting an awful lot ride on it. So here's an example in English, okay? If someone says, "Hold on a minute," what that means is, "You please wait for a short time while I do something else and then return to you." Everybody agree with that? That's what it means. Hold on a minute. But now imagine translating that into another language where they don't

The word for sin used in Genesis 4:7, like I just said, is also the same word for a sin offering. In fact, if you look up Young's literal translation, that's the way it's translated. And even adding more weight to that translation, scholars note that the word for lies in the context of a sin offering often refers to the submissive posture of a sacrificial animal. Therefore, we should consider possibly that we have some sanctuary language happening here, which we've seen a whole bunch of in Genesis 1 and 2 and 3. Sanctuary language is all over the place. And additionally, the word sin is rendered in the feminine, while lies is in the masculine, which in Hebrew grammar supports the idea that that word actually refers to a male lamb sin offering rather than to sin. And finally, the word often translated its desire is for you can also be correctly translated his desire is for you. So let's put all of that together, all of these clues together. It seems probable that the verse actually should be translated, if you have not done right, is there not a sin offering lying at your door? Kind of changes things, doesn't it? Then it goes on, is there not a sin offering lying at your door, and his desire is toward you, and you will rule over him. So what some scholars think they're seeing here is that God is telling Cain that he has provided a way out for him. The sacrificial lamb will cover him, and he could be restored into his relationship with his brother. If scholars are on the right track here, then God's words to Cain, his desire is to you and you will rule over him, more appropriately refers to Cain's relationship with his brother. Abel's desire, in other words, his love, his trust, his respect, his submission, had been to his older brother. Cain's rule over his brother should have been characterized in a positive sense also by love and responsibility and care. Ellen White makes these same observations in a couple of different places. I can give you references later if you'd like to see them. This actually makes more sense than Cain ruling over sin. The idea that anybody can rule over sin sets us up for all sorts of problems in the Christian life. And it also corrupts God's definition and intent for what ruling is supposed to be. In Genesis, ruling is a positive situation. God created the sun and the moon to rule over the day and the night as a blessing to creation, not as a matter of superiority over creation. And even so, God intended ruling to be among humans. Jesus made this point over and over and over to his disciples as they fought over who would be the ruler, who would be the greatest. And Jesus stopped them. Matthew 20, Jesus called them together and said, you know that the rulers of the Gentiles lord it over them, and their high officials exercise authority over them. Not so with you. That's not the way ruling works. Instead, whoever wants to become great among you must be your servant, and whoever wants to be first must be your slave. Are you starting to see the implications here? God's definition of ruling someone means taking care of them. Jesus, his servant leadership was our model. His rule was and is a true blessing to his disciples. Verse 8. Now Cain said to his brother Abel, let's go out to the field. And while they were in the field, Cain attacked his brother and killed him. And then the Lord said to Cain, where is your brother Abel? God asked Cain a question that Cain should have been able to answer easily as the elder brother with the responsibility of ruling over his younger brother with care and love. Where is your brother?

Now, Cain either didn't know or he didn't care that he was standing in court, so to speak. Like God had done earlier with Cain's parents, God initiated a judicial process and he asked questions to investigate the matter. That's the way God works. Modus operandi. That's the way he works. He sets up a process of justice. And this wasn't for God's sake. This was for Cain's sake. And a lot rode on Cain's response. The questions were designed to cause Cain to think about what he had done and confess his sin. And instead of confessing, Cain lied. I don't know. Am I my brother's keeper? The word for keeper is the same word that described Abel keeping sheep. So in a way, Cain is impertinently asking God if he considered him to be his brother's shepherd. Now, what was the answer to that? Yes. The answer was yes. He was supposed to be his brother's keeper. Verse 10, the Lord said, "What have you done? Listen, your brother's blood cries out to me from the ground. Now you are under a curse and driven from the ground, which opened its mouth to receive your brother's blood from your hand. When you work the ground, it will no longer yield its crops for you. You will be a restless wanderer in the earth." As we mentioned at the beginning, Adam and Eve had not been personally cursed after their sin. Their work and their roles had been cursed, which certainly affected them, but they as people had not been cursed like the serpent had been. Now Cain was personally cursed like the serpent. You are under a curse and driven from the ground, like the serpent was cursed with crawling on his belly on the ground and eating dust. What we should learn here is that the consequence of sin depends largely on the attitude of the sinner. The consequence of sin depends largely on the attitude of the sinner. Flagrant, willful, high-handed, unrepentant rebellion is treated differently than the sin of one who is conquered in weakness and responds with repentance. Verse 13, Cain said to the Lord, "My punishment is more than I can bear. Today you are driving me from the land, and I will be hidden from your presence. I will be a restless wanderer on the earth, and whoever finds me will kill me." Cain comprehended the terrible results of his sin. It amounted to a separation from his family and God, attended by all of the fear and the grief and the helplessness and the bitterness and the aimlessness that accompanies that situation. Cain was the first example of a human being who would attempt to live his life without God and outside of the community of God. He would manage to live, but it wouldn't be much of a life. Adam and Eve had been driven from Eden. That was bad enough. But Cain was driven from the camp, so to speak. Someone being cut off from his people, you'll remember from Exodus and Leviticus, became the standard punishment for any Israelite who persisted in disobedience and rebellion against God, to be cut off from his people. The text doesn't say that Cain could not have been reconciled to God. Had he been repentant, the relationship could have continued just like his parents' relationship with God had continued after their mistake. But Cain refused to repent, and so he was driven out. And the word for drive out in Hebrew is the same word used for both Cain and for his parents when they were driven from the Garden of Eden. But the word for hide is different. Adam and Eve hid in an attempt to conceal themselves and not be seen by God. But Cain was hidden in a more dramatic way, in a way that protected him from God, so to speak. Cain's refusal to acknowledge his sin separated him from God in a different way than his parents' hiding had done. Cain's rebellious attitude would cause him to continually seek separation from God. On an ongoing basis,
to seek separation from God. By Cain's refusal to repent, God became Cain's enemy when he could have become Cain's savior. To phrase these ideas as protection from God and God became Cain's enemy, it risks making God look like something he's not. So we need to be clear that this was Cain's choice, not God's. Cain chose to separate himself from his only source of life and protection, effectively forcing God into an adversarial role, like a disobedient child forces a loving father into an adversarial role when he has to punish him. That didn't mean that God ceased to love Cain and even protect Cain during his lifetime, but Cain put himself beyond God's ability to save him. Verse 13 again. Cain said to the Lord, "My punishment is more than I can bear. Today you are driving me from the land, and I will be hidden from your presence. I will be a restless wanderer on the earth, and whoever finds me will kill me." But the Lord said to him, "Not so. If anyone kills Cain, he will suffer vengeance seven times over." And then the Lord put a mark on Cain so that no one who found him would kill him. So Cain went out from the Lord's presence, and he lived in the land of Nod, east of Eden. Why did God choose to protect Cain after murdering his brother and then refusing to confess and repent? Probably for the same reason he continues to protect all of us who sin. God mercifully provided protection in order to give Cain continuing opportunity to repent. So for the sake of time, we're going to skip over verses 17 to 22, except to note that Cain became the father of several children. And we often imagine that Adam and Eve and Cain and Abel were the only people on earth at the time. But the fact that Cain took his wife with him and had children shows that Adam and Eve had other children also who are not mentioned in the story, along with a lot of other details that aren't mentioned. So Cain married one of his sisters, which actually was not even forbidden until Moses' time. And Cain's children had children, and so on, until a man named Lamech shows up. And now the story then jumps ahead, just for a moment, to tell us about an event in Lamech's life seven generations later. In Old Testament genealogies, the seventh generation is often a focal point of special attention, which is why we're given this extra information on Lamech in Cain's line. And then later, we're given extra information on Enoch, the seventh generation in Seth's line. Now, Seth, you'll remember, is the son that's born to Adam and Eve at the end of this story. These two men, Lamech and Enoch, are reflections of the spiritual course set by their great, great, great, great, great, great, great grandfathers. Seven generations later. I'm sure you already know the story of Enoch, who walked with God so closely that God took him to heaven. In contrast is the story of Lamech, his counterpart, in verse 23. Lamech said to his wives, "Adah and Zillah, listen to me, wives of Lamech. Hear my words. I have killed a man for wounding me, a young man for injuring me. If Cain is avenged seven times, then Lamech 77 times." The incident told here is not just some random piece of information dropped into Cain's story with no reason. There's nothing in the Bible dropped in for no reason. Lamech's words and actions were recorded as an illustration of the results of Cain's rebellion. It was bad enough that Cain had murdered his brother out of anger. In contrast, Lamech murdered not a man, but a youth, and for little reason at all. We don't even know if Lamech knew his victim. And what's more, Lamech didn't then go to the authorities to confess his deed. He merely brags about it to his wives. Wives, plural, by the way. He's also the first one to have married more than one woman.
This sub-story of Lamech is a snapshot of the deplorable condition to which the world had quickly fallen, where a man casually murders a youth for a petty reason and openly talks about it, even brags about it in poetry. Although sin began with just a small disobedience, like eating a piece of forbidden fruit back in the Garden of Eden, it grew rapidly into a noxious weed, leading to premeditated murder with Cain, and then to casual murder with Lamech. That's the way sin works. In verse 25, the story jumps back again to the original plot line. Adam lay with his wife again, and she gave birth to a son and named him Seth, saying, God has granted me another child in place of Abel, since Cain killed him. With Seth, the plan of salvation was restored. God had promised a deliverer who would come through the human line and crush the serpent's head. But with Abel dead and Cain abandoning God, Satan had quite quickly managed to foil God's plan. Eve's statement makes it clear that she and Adam had recognized this problem and were comforted by the birth of another son through whom was restored the line of the promised Redeemer. Last verse, Seth also had a son. He named him Enosh, and at that time men began to call on the name of the Lord. As we have seen already, there are so many takeaways from this story. But today, the one I want to emphasize is this. Although we are all sinners who face the consequences of death for our rebellion, God has provided a sin offering lying at our door. He has provided a way out for us. But our attitude toward our sin and our response to God's offer of mercy is the most crucial determining factor in how this situation, this terrible situation, will play out for us. If, like Cain, we refuse to acknowledge our guilt and stubbornly persist in our own path, we are placing ourselves beyond God's ability to do anything for us. But if, like Adam and Eve, we recognize the gravity of our sin and we confess and we throw ourselves upon God's mercy in repentance, God is then able to do something for us. In that case, you will be able, as singer and songwriter Michael Card wrote, I love the line, you will be able to look into your judge's face and see a savior there. Isn't that a beautiful line? You will be able to look into your judge's face and see your savior there. God is not the one who decides your fate. You are. God has provided a way of salvation at the door. We must only choose to allow him to take us through it. Amen.

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That ability is a gift from a loving God. We can say with the psalm writer in the Bible, I praise you because I am fearfully and wonderfully made. Your works are wonderful. I know that full well. 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

0: 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When I was just 10 years old, I lost my father, Joe, in the 9/11 attacks at the World Trade Center. 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
6: Hello, listening friends. Would you like to hear an amazing fact? In 1899, a New York City taxicab driver, Jacob German, left his mark in history by becoming the first person in the United States to be cited for speeding in an automobile. German was a driver for the electric vehicle company, which leased its cars to be used as taxis in the bustling city. The car that German was driving was known as an Electrobat, which was a fully electric vehicle invented in 1894. There were about 60 Electrobats in 1899 operating as taxis in the New York City area, where speed limits for horses and cars was 8 miles an hour when traveling straight and 4 miles an hour on a turn. German was traveling at the lightning speed of 12 miles an hour. The officer who pulled him over, this speed demon, was so outraged he actually chased him down and pulled him over with his bicycle and arrested him and threw him in jail overnight. That's funny because you've got someone getting a speeding ticket for going 12 miles an hour and he gets pulled over by a bicycle policeman.
7: Well, I wonder if he had red car,
6: blue
7: yeah.
6: lights flashing on his, his bike. But, you know, it makes me think about just you look at the cities today, and if that was speeding and they were worried about the traffic back then, it makes me think of a prophecy. Now, Nahum is not specifically talking about speeding cars, but just listen to this, friends. In the book of Nahum, you don't hear that quoted very often, one of the minor prophets, chapter 2, verse 4. The chariots rage in the streets. They jostle one another in the broad roads. They seem like torches. They run like lightning. It sounds like L.A.
7: It
6: was around sundown. I think he's actually talking about the fall of Nineveh and the army that came in. But there is another passage in Daniel chapter 12, verse 4, talking about the last days. And it said, "But you, Daniel, shut up the words of this prophecy and seal the book until the time of the end. Many will run to and fro, and knowledge will increase." Think how far we've gone, Pastor Ross, in just about 100 years from that first speeding ticket to artificial intelligence and self-driving cars and people, terrorism going to space. Mm-hmm. And Daniel said in the last days, knowledge will increase, and knowledge has increased exponentially more in the last 100 years than all of the history of man put together, which makes me think we're living in the last days. And it's exciting because, you know, one of the prophecies of Jesus in Matthew chapter 24:14 said, the gospel of this kingdom will be preached in all the world for a witness unto the nations, and then the end will come. And now with, you know, the internet and, you know, international communications and satellites, there's scarcely a place we can go in the world now where you can't connect and hear the gospel in almost any language.
8: You know, Pastor Doug, that reminds me of, well, an experience you had in Papua New Guinea, way out in the bush. You and the team, it actually makes me smile to think of it. You and the team were out there, and you're looking for a native house, just kind of a grass roof kind of hut thing, and you found the perfect spot, and you were going to do an amazing fact. And you walked up to the house, and you asked the person if you could film in front of the house. And the lady knew who you were because she was watching it on a cell phone. She was watching Amazing Facts.
6: Out in the jungle in the middle of New Guinea, and they were watching there.
8: That's just amazing.
6: It's so incredible. So, you know, the Bible tells us that Jesus in Revelation 14, chapter 14 of Revelation, verse 14, says Christ comes in the clouds. He's pictured. Before Jesus comes in the clouds, it depicts these three angelic messages that go to the world. And that's happening now. And maybe people would like to know, what are those messages, the last messages that go to the world before Jesus comes?
8: And you find that in Revelation chapter 14. We call it the three angels' messages, and it's to the everlasting gospel that has to go to every nation, kindred, tongue, and people. Our study guide is called Angel Messages from Space, and that is a free offer for anyone who is watching or listening. Just call the number 800-835-6747, and you can ask for offer number 137, or ask for it by name. It's called Angel Messages from Space. You can also dial #250 on your smartphone, say Bible Answers Live, and ask for it that way, called Angel Messages from Space. Probably one of the most important messages. It's sort of God's last warning message to the world. You find it there in Revelation chapter 14. Well, before we go to the phone lines, let's have a word of prayer. Dear Father in heaven, we thank you once again for this opportunity to open up your word and study. And Lord, we always ask for your spirit to come and guide us here in the studio and be with those who are listening, wherever they might be, in their car or at home, and lead us, Lord, into a clearer understanding of Bible truth. For we ask this in Jesus' name. Amen.
6: Amen.
8: Our first caller this evening is Gary, listening in Illinois. Gary, you are on Bible Answers Live.
9: Thank you. I found two places in the Bible where Armageddon could be referenced. Revelation 16, the kings of the whole world are enticed by four demonic angels when the Euphrates River dries up, and they're taken to the place in the Hebrew called Armageddon. And then again in Revelation 20, this is the second resurrection, the one of the unrighteous dead. Once they resurrect from the grave, they attack New Jerusalem, and during the battle, God sends down fire and destroys them. I guess second death. Mm-hmm. So which of these two is the real Armageddon? Are they both the same Armageddon? It doesn't seem like they are.
6: All right. First of all, the key to understanding Revelation chapter 16, where it talks about the Euphrates River drying up, to make way for the kings of the east, and these three unclean spirits gather the kings to battle. You go to the Old Testament, and King Saul goes to an evil spirit, and he then is killed in the battle the next day. Now, Saul had been trying to kill David, who was a type of Christ. The Battle of Armageddon is principally a battle between those who follow Christ and those who follow the devil. And, you know, even though King Saul was a Jew, he was killing the priests, and you know, sometimes the devil gets into the church. That's going to happen in the end, where through the guise of Christianity and false worship, the devil is going to bring about persecution. And Jesus said the day is coming, and this is, I think, John 16, those who kill you will think they're serving God. So the first stage of this battle between Christ and Satan is taking place prior to the second coming. It's a war. The final battle of the war is when Satan then tries to launch this final desperate attack at the end. So it's really one Armageddon reaches across the millennium between two wars.
8: Yeah, there are two phases. So the first phase takes place at the second coming of Christ, and the wicked then die what we call the first death.
6: Right.
8: The second part of the battle, which takes place at the end of the 1,000 years, it says, death and hell and the devil and the wicked are thrown into the lake of fire, and they are no more. They mm-hmm. are consumed by those fires. So that is the second part of the Battle of Armageddon, which is the final destruction of sin and sinners. And the earth is recreated after that. The earth is purified by fire. And then Revelation 21 talks about a new heavens and a new earth wherein dwells righteousness.
6: That's right.
8: You know, we do have a study guide called 1,000 Years of Peace that talks about what happens yep. at the end of that 1,000 years. We'll be happy to send it to anyone who calls and asks. The number is 800-835-6747. And you can ask for the study guide. It's called 1,000 Years of Peace. It's about Revelation chapter 20, otherwise known as the millennium. Or you can dial #250 on your smartphone and just say Bible Answers Live and ask for that study guide by name. Thank you, Gary. We got Peggy listening in Pennsylvania. Peggy, welcome to the program.
6: I said, Peggy? Is that how you say it?
10: Hi.
6: Hi, hello? Are you on the air?
10: Hi, my name is Peggy. Thank you for answering my call.
6: Yeah.
10: Okay, indulge me for a couple of minutes, if you may. I've read my entire Bible. I've been a Christian for a very long time.
6: Mm-hmm.
10: And unfortunately, where I relocated myself, there's not reception of the station of Christian that I used to listen to. So I found this other station that is very liking to my ear until I figured the type of denomination that they are. And also they speak a lot about the Sabbath. I do have quite a few friends who practice or keep the Sabbath because they are from that religion. So my question is, according to the Bible, when I read it, when God was making creation, there was no man around. I don't recall reading anywhere in the Bible where the days were named like we know them to be now.
6: Mm-hmm.
10: Human name the days. The same way human decide whenever they are in a particular practice, they don't like it, they go out and form their own other doctrine. So how do we know? So I really am seeking for the truth. The more I'm into my Bible, the more I want to see the truth. And now there is so much opinion, so many books, which really I don't bother to read because otherwise you become confused because everybody has their own opinions. How does human or people who are confessing that the religion that they are, that keep the Sabbath as God committed to do, was definitely on a Saturday?
6: All right. There's your question. I appreciate that, Piggy. First of all, how do we know that the seventh day is Saturday? Well, first of all, let's just establish that I believe there are good Christian people in many different churches. I'm not trying to condemn anyone. But if you want to know what the Bible says is the truth, very clearly in creation, you look in the days of the week are numbered. They're not named. We didn't get the names for the days of the week until the Romans, you know, we started adopting some of the Roman names. First day of the week they call Sunday. And it's Sunday is the first day of the week. It's when Jesus rose. We know what day it is. It says, and on the first day of the week, we know that he was crucified. It was the preparation day, which is what we call Friday, which is the sixth day of the week. He rested in the tomb on the seventh day. They wanted to go home and prepare spices, the Bible tells us in Luke chapter 23, and keep the Sabbath according to the commandment. So the day between the sixth day and the first day is the seventh day, and he died on Friday. That's why we got Good Friday. He rested in the tomb on the Sabbath. He even kept the Sabbath in his death. He rose Sunday morning and the first day of the week. So not only that, but you've got a nation of 16 million Jews around the world. Many of them still keep the seventh day of the week, which is Saturday. So there's been no confusion. If you look in any encyclopedia or dictionary and you just type in first day of the week or Sunday, it'll tell you first day of the week. So there's no real confusion about that.
8: Mm-hmm. And of course, the fourth commandment, which talks about the Sabbath, it says the seventh day is the Sabbath of the Lord thy God.
6: Yeah.
8: So we know which day of the week is the Sabbath. It's the seventh day. And like you mentioned, when Jesus was on the earth, the Jews were keeping the seventh day. They called it the Sabbath. Jesus kept the Sabbath. along with the rest of the Jewish people. And since then, there's been an accurate record of which day of the week is the Sabbath, which is the seventh day.
11: Yeah.
8: It's come all the way down to our time.
11: It starts back in Genesis 2, after God created man on the sixth day, and he said it was good. It says, and on the seventh day, he ended his work which he had done. He rested the Sabbath day, seventh day. He blessed the seventh day. And Jesus said the Sabbath was made for man. So man is made the sixth day. The seventh day he makes the Sabbath for man. The word Jesus uses there is anthropos. It doesn't mean Jews. It means mankind. And, you know, man still needs that day of rest. And it's not any day. God said, I've blessed the day, a special day, and I want you to keep the day I've blessed. So that's why you're hearing that. And we have a whole website that can answer questions as well as a study guide.
8: That's right. We have a website called sabbathtruth.com, and anyone can go to it, take a look at it. There's videos, a lot of Bible study material. We also have one of our Amazing Facts study guides. It's called The Last Day of History, and it's about the Sabbath. And we'll be happy to send that to anyone who calls and asks. The number is 800-835-6747. Just ask for that study guide. It's called The Last Day of History. Or you can dial #250 and say Bible Answers Live, and then ask for it by name, The Last Day of History. Thank you, Peggy. We got Glenn listening in Ohio. Glenn, welcome to the program.
12: Thank you. Good evening, and thank you for taking my call.
11: Yes, sir.
12: You know, my question could probably better be stated, is Enoch really still alive? When my mother passed, I was there, and her passing was very quiet and restful. I believe she was an example of what the Bible says, did not see death. Could that, those wording, could that apply to the fact that Enoch died, as according to Hebrews 11:13, that he really died, but he didn't see death? That's my question.
11: All right. You know, the Bible, I think, is pretty clear in Hebrews 11. It's telling us that, you know, Enoch was not, for God took him, and he had this testimony. He walked with God, and so... the Bible, I think, is indicating that Enoch did not die. Now, we're very happy and thankful for those that have a peaceful death, and they are resting in Jesus. And that's why you've got cemeteries that say R.I.P., rest in peace. That's what the Lord wants for his children, sleeping that dreamless, peaceful sleep. There's no consciousness of time. Their next conscious thought, if they die saved, is be in the first resurrection, and dead in Christ will rise. The next thing they see after death is the face of their Savior, which is a beautiful thought. But Enoch never did die. God translated him. He did not die and get resurrected. God just gave him a glorified body. So what happened to Enoch is what's happening to the people who are alive when Jesus comes. And Pastor Ross, I think it's 1 Corinthians 15, where he said that in a moment, the twinkling of an eye, at the last trump, we are transformed. This mortal puts on immortality. So we don't die. Those who are alive and remain when the Lord comes, it says we're caught up to meet the resurrected saints in the air. And that's what happened to Enoch and Elijah. And I'm hoping that's my experience. I mean, if I have to die first, so be it. But I'd like to avoid it if I can.
8: The verse you're referring to there, Pastor Doug, 1 Corinthians chapter 15, 53 to 54.
11: Yeah, the whole chapter is on the resurrection. Thank you so much. We appreciate that, Glenn.
8: Next caller that we have is James in Tennessee. James, welcome to the program.
13: Hey, good afternoon, y'all. I was just going to ask, my question is based on Acts 4:12. All throughout the Bible, it says, those who have not denied my name. Well, it says that in Revelation. The book of Malachi, it talks about his name a lot. Acts 4:12 says there's only one name given amongst men where you must be saved. Mm-hmm. Now, we know back in the scrolls, there wasn't, like you said, vowels or consonants. They would either call him, you know, Yahushua or Yeshua, you know. So the letter J, I found out, has only been around for about 600 or 700 years. So if the Bible was, you know, God's word was written so long ago, how did they throw the name J? And how can we call him Jesus if the letter J has only been around 600 or 700 years? Wouldn't that be breaking, like, the commandment, there shall have no other gods before me, because the name Jesus was not in the scrolls?
11: So you're talking about,
13: I want to make sure I'm doing it in truth. You know, I just want to worship spirit and truth. And Acts 4:12 says there's only one name given amongst men where we must be saved. And it kind of scares me because there was no J in Hebrew. So I don't you know, kind of like the Sabbath. Man tried to change the Sabbath from Saturday to Sunday, and I just want that to be God's authority. Go ahead.
11: Okay, yeah, I understand where you're coming from. So the question you're really asking is, if people are using the pronunciation of Jesus instead of Yahshua or Yahweh to talk to God, are they somehow disobeying? Am I saying that correctly?
13: Mm-hmm.
11: Yeah, well, if does God require us to pronounce his name in the original Hebrew, or does he expect us to pronounce his name in our native tongues? So if I'm in Mexico, they don't say Jesus, they say Jesus. And in some countries, it's Jew. You know, and if I was in Israel, it would be Yeshua. So I don't know that God is requiring us to speak in the original language when we say his name. We can say the translated version of his name. And in, you know, the American culture and a lot of English languages, that's come across as Jesus. If a person feels convicted that they're somehow losing power by not pronouncing it correctly, then they should, you know, pronounce it as close to the original Hebrew as they think. But I don't think I'd put that on other people, because, you know, we speak to God. God is the one who confused the languages. We speak to him in our native tongues. And
8: yeah, let me add, you know, the verse that you're looking at, there is no other name given among men whereby we must be saved. The word their name means the Savior, means Jesus. We're not saved by a name. We are saved by a person. And we refer to that person by a name. Now, that name might be pronounced differently in different languages, but it's referring to the same person.
11: Right.
8: And I think that's the point of the verse. There is one that saves us, and that's Jesus. He's the Savior. Now, if you're speaking Spanish, Jesus, right? Yeah. But it's the same person that we're referring to. We're talking about Jesus. So I don't think the Bible is saying we all need to speak Hebrew, but we all say by the same person, meaning the Savior, Christ, right, or Jesus.
11: The emphasis is the character, the relationship.
8: Who the person is.
11: Not how you move your tongue.
8: Right.
11: And pronounce it. So yeah, I hope that helps a little bit, James. And absolutely, there is no other name given among men whereby we must be saved than Christ, the Messiah. Do you want to say Yeshua or Jesus? It's the same individual, depends on what tongue you speak.
8: And even the Bible writers themselves, they didn't always use the exact same name when referring to Christ. Sometimes the Messiah, sometimes Christ.
11: Oh, go to Revelation.
8: Jesus.
11: He's got 20 names.
8: That's right. The Alpha and the Omega, right? So different names.
11: That's right.
8: All right. We got John listening in New York. John, welcome to the program.
14: Yes, good evening. Happy New Year, by the way.
11: Thank you. You're on the air. How can we help you?
14: Yes, Pastor Doug, I really have two questions. Can I ask my two questions?
11: Let's start one at a time.
14: Okay, thank you. My first question is, I go to church on Sunday, which is called Resurrection Day, correct?
11: But yeah, he did rise on Sunday, correct.
14: Okay, so why am I going to church on Sunday then?
11: Well, do you have a command anywhere in Scripture to go to church on the first day of the week?
14: Not that I know of, but the seventh day was the old, what's that word I'm looking for? I can't think
11: old
14: of
11: covenant?
14: It. Old covenant, thank you, right.
11: Yeah.
14: And that was crucified at the cross, and then the new covenant doesn't say go to church on Sunday, but that's why do they worship going on Sunday, Resurrection Day? Then?
11: Well, let's talk about that, John, for a second. You know what the Ten Commandments are, right?
14: I know, but that's the Old Covenant, isn't it?
11: All right, well, let's just bear with me for a second. So the commandment that says don't murder, is that the Old Covenant, or are we still supposed to keep that?
14: No, that one you keep, yes.
11: What about the commandment that says don't commit adultery?
14: Yeah, I mean, you're saying that we...
11: So you would agree with all of the Ten Commandments except the fourth?
14: No, the fourth one was Ellen G. White, who was the founder, and somebody, other people.
11: No, Ellen G. White did not write the Ten Commandments.
14: I know, but she founded the ministry that I'm talking about. But anyway, the fourth commandment says for worship on the Sabbath.
11: Yeah, the fourth commandment says, remember the Sabbath day to keep it holy. So it's the one commandment that God says to remember. And Jesus, as

0: that was your first question. What was your second, John? Because we're running up against our break here.
1: Okay, my second question is, I'm blind, and the God says that when he comes with Jesus, that every eye will see him. And if I'm blind, how do I do that?
0: Well, you know what? I think that blind people are going to be healed to see the coming of the Lord. And how God does that, I don't know, but I have no doubt in my mind that he's going to help them be able to recognize it, especially believers. Because it says at his coming, it says this mortal must put on immortality. So we get immortal glorified bodies at that time. Oh, well, I hope that helps a little bit, John. Now, we do have a study guide on your first question about, it's actually a book we'll share with you, and it's called Does God's Grace Blot Out the Law? I had to think about it. It talks about the covenants. Does God's Grace Blot Out the Law? So tells you the difference between the new and the old covenants. And you'll
2: appreciate
0: that.
2: Great book, Pastor. I can always give it away. So we want to encourage you to take advantage of it. It's called Does God's Grace Blot Out the Law? And it really deals with the subject. Gives a lot of excellent Bible texts. Talks about the new covenant and the old covenant. To get that, just call 800-835-6747. And you can ask for the book. It's called Does God's Grace Blot Out the Law. You can also dial #250 on your smartphone and ask for Bible Answers Live. And then, of course, you can ask for that book by name. Does God's Grace Blot Out the Law? Your Pastor Doug, we're looking at the program break coming up here, and we might not have time to take another caller, but we are going to continue with additional programs. But, you know, I know this is early, but maybe we'll just get it out there. I was thinking about it because John called us from New York. Later this year, we're actually going to be in New York for a Bible seminar, and we're going to get the word out even early.
0: That's right. So, friends, mark it on your calendar. Amazing Facts is going to the Big Apple. We're going to Manhattan, and it will be September 20 through October 5. We were there 25 years ago in the Manhattan Center. We're going back to the Manhattan Center. That was a wonderful experience. Yeah, that was called the Millennium of Prophecy. This event is called Prophecy Odyssey. And not only will we be broadcasting around the country and around the world, but we're inviting people who want to join us and be missionaries in Manhattan, give out literature and to do some street ministry and come to the meetings at night. It's going to be really exciting times. It's going to also be just before what is probably going to be a very interesting election coming up. So if you want to be part of something historic, friends, then you may want to go to New York City. You look online and you can, I think our website's up. It's still under construction. But if you look under Prophecy Odyssey, mark those dates on your calendar, and you might want to know, how do I download the lessons and learn these, learn about the final events of prophecy, the time we're living in now? You'll be really blessed by that.
2: And that's right. We're going to have a brand new set of lessons that's going to be going through these various truths. And I think it's a total of 14 presentations in all. And it's going to be every night, except I think one night a week we're going to have off. And as you mentioned, the Manhattan Center. We were there just not long ago, Pastor Doug. We did sort of a pre-visit. And what a place. You're right down the street from the Empire State Building. You can actually see it from the Manhattan Center.
0: Yeah.
2: And then just a little way down, you got
0: Grand Central State or Penn Station.
2: Yeah, Penn Station. But then there's also that big
0: Madison Square Gardens.
2: That's right. That's
0: and
2: right
0: the B&H Camera Shop.
2: That's right.
0: Oh, that's where all our media is going to be.
2: Everything crowded right there in that part of Manhattan. So plan to be there. It'll be a very exciting event that's taking place.
0: Yeah, and you may want to host one of these in your home. People are going to open their homes and their churches, invite their friends over, turn on the presentation anywhere in the world. It'll be translated into Spanish, English, well, it won't be translated. Spanish, English, French, Portuguese, Russian, Hindi, and I'm sure I've left some things out. So find out all you can about the Prophecy Odyssey, and you'll want to put that on your calendar and plan on bringing your friends there. I'm trying to find a way to tread water for 10 more seconds. I just totally ran out of things to say. Hey, we got more questions coming, friends. So just stay with us. We'll be back in 2 minutes and take more Bible questions.
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0: 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We're you may be seeing a replay on Three Angels Broadcasting and Facebook, Amazing Facts. What did I forget? YouTube. Anyway, we're trying to get the word out. I'm Doug Batchelor.
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4: Hi, how are you guys?
0: Doing well, thank you.
4: So in Genesis 28:18, it describes Jacob building a pillar to honor God. But in Deuteronomy 16:22, it says not to build any sacred pillars, which God hates. And that's probably due to the Canaanite culture. And I just want to know what the difference between Jacob's intentions were and what would stop someone from building one today.
0: Yeah. You're very sharp that you caught that. But actually, they're talking about two different things. The word is the same. Jacob basically takes the stone that he used as a pillow, and it may have been a little bit of a longer stone, and he set it up so, you know, if a stone is flat, you know, it's naturally knocked down by erosion, but he wanted to remember the spot, and so he kind of raised it up so he'd remember this location, put some oil on it, and named it Bethel. That was very different from when the Canaanites would, their pillars were actually carved, and they often had sexual connotations, and they were all these rituals and things were obscene, and that was very common in a lot of the cultures, not only among the Canaanites. You go to Central South America, you can see a lot of the same thing. This is what he's talking about in Deuteronomy. It wasn't Jacob just setting up an uncarved stone and saying, I don't want to forget this spot. Because you see, when the children of Israel crossed the Jordan River, they took 12 stones out of the river and they made an altar. They used 12 instead of one. So they used to make stone memorials to remember events, but the key is Moses said, you shall not lift up your tool upon it. As soon as they started carving it, he says, you do that, you polluted it. And that's why Elijah rebuilt the altar of the Lord. He took the stones. That's why it says in Daniel 2, a stone cut without man's hands, meaning it's not an idol like the statue. So good catch, Julian. I hope that makes sense. There are two different things that are happening there.
3: Okay, thank you. We've got Irene listening in California. Irene, welcome to the program.
5: Hi, good evening.
0: Evening.
5: So I would like to ask you to help settle an argument we have about the week of creation. We know Adam was made on the sixth day. It's a two-part question, actually. Was Eve made later on the sixth day? And when did they get married? Was it before Sabbath, after Sabbath? How does that go?
0: Yeah, well, as near as we can tell, a lot happened on the sixth day. You know, when God creates all the land animals, he speaks them into existence. God doesn't have to form them one by one, and he doesn't have to form a million of each. He just has to do two. So God forms the animals, and then he forms man. He breathes into him the dust of the breath of life and makes him from the dust of the earth. And then Adam is made, he comes out of the factory. You know, you can buy a computer, all you got to do is plug it in and all the programs are running. Software was installed, he knew how to walk and talk when God made him. And God said, you know, name the animals. And he notices that all the animals have partners. And he realizes something's missing. God wanted him to sense that need. So then still on the sixth day, when Adam's naming all the animals, we think that he had to name, you know, 10,000 zoological species. He's naming the main categories of animals. And that day, then God puts him to sleep, takes his rib, makes a woman, presents her to Adam. God is basically performing the wedding. They didn't invite all the guests and have cake. The wedding is when he presents Eve to Adam. And the Bible says that God did one funeral. It was for Moses, and he does one wedding. It was for Adam. So they were both made the sixth day. Is that your understanding, Pastor
3: Russ?
0: Yeah,
3: I think so, absolutely. So like you say, not only was Adam created on the sixth day, he names the animals, then he goes to sleep, and a surgery takes place. God takes out a rib, and then, you know, forms Eve, and then brings the two together. And then together, as a couple, they welcome in the Sabbath, the day of rest.
0: Yeah, you know, and I just heard recently that they're finding out from within the bones, you get the stem cells that are just, you know, the most powerful cells, and they get the DNA and everything. And so it actually makes more sense when you study it, why you take a rib. Anyway, you had a second part to that question, if I'm not mistaken.
5: Well, that was the second part. Was did they, and Pastor Ross just answered it. It was the wedding was done when he brought them together, and it was done before Sabbath. So man and female and the wedding or the marriage part was all done before, in the week of creation, all done before Sabbath was created on the seventh day. That's what we were arguing, because my son was like,
0: oh, don't argue.
5: Well, he was like, it was a good argument, though.
0: I don't want to take sides.
5: Bible.
0: Yeah, so that was, as Sabbath was their honeymoon, if you think about it. They spent time with God in the garden.
5: I thought that was a blessing.
0: Yeah. Well, God bless. Thank you for your question.
3: Next caller that we have is Steve in Idaho. Steve, welcome to Bible Answers Live.
6: Thank you. Good evening, pastors. I just wanted to thank you for taking my call and this resource. My question is regarding Deuteronomy 14 and verse 26. I've looked into some different Bible commentaries. I understand most of it, but I guess I'm just not understanding why it's in regards to tithing, really. And I guess I just don't understand. Verse 26 is really throwing me with strong drink.
0: All right, well, let me read it for our friends that are listening. Now, this is talking about when they would go up to these annual feasts. Not all of the feast days did they actually gather together for a convocation, but there were, I think, three annual feasts where they would go up. And during these feasts, they had a second tithe. Part of that second tithe was, it says you can, and let me read it, Deuteronomy chapter 14, 26, and you'll spend that money for whatever your heart desires. He's talking about the second tithe, for oxen or sheep, for wine or similar drink, for whatever your heart desires. You shall eat it before the Lord your God and rejoice, you and the household. So there was a feast. It was like a vacation feast, a tithe that they would set aside. And that was to be used towards worshiping God. Now, when it says strong drink, The word strong drink there, if you look in the New King James, it just says similar drink. And they basically, they could concentrate wine, and because it was concentrated, it would transport better. It wasn't alcoholic, because, you know, the Bible says other places, wine is a mocker, strong drink is raging. And who has wounds, who has woe, who has redness of eyes, those that tarry at the wine. So two kinds of wine described in the Bible. You've got your fermented and your unfermented.
3: Mm-hmm. And it is interesting, Pastor, like you mentioned, that they had a way of actually preserving grape juice where they would be able to boil it, or some might get it to a thick, syrupy type of paste. Mm-hmm. And then you'd add water to it and mix it and dilute it. And it was still fresh, and it would keep a lot longer.
0: Yeah.
3: And so they had different ways of doing that, easier to transport, and then they'd have it throughout the year.
0: Yeah, exactly. And they've actually found a lot of the vessels and urns that they used to keep these amphoras of wine in them. So I hope that helps a little bit, Lee. That was Steve.
3: Steve,
0: and I know. Thank you. By the way, I've got a book I wrote, and it's called Alcohol and the Christian, and it talks about this passage. Alcohol and the Christian. Will send you a free copy.
3: And the number to call for that is 800-835-6747. And again, the book is called Alcohol and the Christian. Also, if you'd like to receive a digital version of that, just dial #250, say Bible Answers Live, and ask for the book. It's called Alcohol and the Christian, and we'll send it to you. Next call is Lee in Texas. Lee, welcome to the program.
7: Yes, thank you for having me again. I have one question and one more question that's a true or false question. Hopefully you can answer both.
0: Okay.
7: Okay, my first question is, are the seven trumpets past, current, or future events? Because I know they're not the plagues.
0: Well, the seven trumpets cover a military history of the church between the first coming and the second coming. So they're not all past, but we're living in them. We believe in what they call the historist view of prophecy. That prophecy, a lot of people think Revelation's written for the last 10 minutes of time. Revelation was written from the time of John to cover the history of the church between the first coming and the second coming. You got the seven seals are talking about the political history, if you will. You've got the seven trumpets are more of like a military history. The seven churches give a spiritual history of the church from the first to the second coming. We're living in the age of Laodicea. And what was your second question, you said?
7: Yes, my second question is, I've been doing some research on the Euphrates River that's been drying up recently.
0: Yeah.
7: And even though it's drying up right now, and I know it's part of the also the seven last plagues, but if the river dries up before the seven last plagues begin, does that have specific meaning?
0: You know, it is true that the sixth plague in Revelation 16 talks about the Euphrates drying up. I think that's one of the plagues. I believe all the plagues have a literal application. I think there's really going to be blood and boils, and it's going to be terrible. That's why it says it's a time of trouble such as there never has been. But I think the emphasis of the sixth plague is on more than just the river. I think it's talking about a point in history when the Euphrates dried up, when the children of Israel were captives in Babylon. It signaled that they were going to go to the promised land because Babylon fell. And you read in Revelation, it talks about Babylon falling in chapter 18 and 19. And so I think the sixth plague is overlapping that, when the source, the power of the Euphrates River to supply life to Babylon was dried up.
3: All right. Thank you, Lee. We've got Michael in Texas. Michael, welcome to the program.
8: Good evening, pastors, and shalom to you all. I wonder if you could give me a quick explanation of the sin unto death in 1 John 5:16.
0: All right, Pastor Ross, I've been hogging the time. You want to go after that?
3: Let me read it for you. 1 John chapter 5, verse 16, it says, if anyone sees his brother sinning a sin which does not lead to death, he will ask, and he will give him life for those who commit sin not leading to death. So here it talks about something called a sin that does not lead to death. What is that sin? Well, I think, first of all, it might be a sin of ignorance. If somebody does not realize that they are sinning, and you bring that to their attention, then they're aware of it. There is another sin that also is the unpardonable sin, or that is the sin against the Holy Spirit, and that is somebody has grieved away the Holy Spirit, and they have no desire for repentance, and they have no desire to turn from the sin. Well, then any sin could, in essence, lead to death if we rebel against the promptings of the Holy Spirit. But, you know, the Bible says there are those who sin not knowingly. And if you see somebody sinning and you bring it to their attention, hopefully they'll realize and you can share with them the scriptures. And if they repent, they can be forgiven. It's a sin that does not lead to death. But if it is not repented of, or if somebody rebels to it, well, that's a different story.
0: That's right.
3: You know, we do have a book. It's called The Unpardonable Sin.
0: Right.
3: It talks about the...
0: It's called Beyond Mercy. What is
3: Beyond
0: the unpardonable
3: mercy?
0: Sin?
3: That's right. And we'll be happy to send it to anyone who calls and asks. The number for that is 800-835-6747. You can ask for the book. It's called Beyond Mercy, or dial #250 on your smartphone. Just say Bible Answers Live and then ask for it by name. Thank you, Michael. We've got Peter in New Jersey. Peter, welcome to the program.
9: Thank you. Good evening, gentlemen. And we listen on WMCA out of New York City, by the way.
0: Oh, wonderful.
9: Enjoy. Yes, some time ago I became a vegetarian based on Genesis and also the health evidence of today in today's world. They do seem to indicate that they're in line with the biblical view of the health benefits of being a vegetarian. And I just wanted to ask you guys, I know you guys are vegans or vegetarians. Would you consider, would dairy and eggs be in line with the Bible as being in that vegetarian group?
0: All right. Well, first let's, by the way, I hope you heard the announcement. We'll be in New York City and tell your friends and enemies to come join us on at the Manhattan Center, September 20 to October 5. There's no scripture that commands vegetarianism. I want to be real clear about that. The scriptures do teach this was God's original ideal, meaning Adam and Eve, you know, that was the original diet. And again, when we get to the new earth, we'll all be vegetarian. We're not going to chase down and kill animals there. There's no death, no more pain. So it's obviously the better design. And as you mentioned, the jury is in. That there's no question that vegetarianism is going to improve whatever health you have. Even people fighting cancer have found that they respond much better to treatment if they're being careful about their diet. The fewer animal products you eat, the less disease you'll have. Now, it doesn't mean that milk or... I'm a vegan vegetarian, and it's not a religious thing for me. It's just I'm allergic to milk. I think Pastor Ross is a vegetarian, and probably vegan most of the time, huh?
3: Yeah, mostly vegan. But, you know, eggs is one of those categories that... you know, sometimes people need to eat it if they're not getting enough protein. But typically the vegetarian diet today, if you eat a well-balanced diet, you've got everything you need.
0: A peanut butter and jelly sandwich, if you got good jelly and good peanut butter, has got your fruits, grains, and nuts and protein. Everything is in there. B12. And that's how we survived our youth is peanut butter and jelly.
3: Right.
0: I wasn't even a vegetarian back then. So it's not hard. I've been a vegetarian for, well, you all your life, huh?
3: Mm-hmm.
0: I've been a vegetarian for over 40 years. And we had a good game of racquetball today.
3: We did. With our boys. It was fun.
0: Yeah, we kept up with our boys. So, we highly recommend it. But I just want to be clear. The Bible doesn't command vegetarianism. It is preferable, and it's you'll be blessed if you do. If you're going to eat meat, the Bible does say you shouldn't eat the unclean meats. And we have a lesson on that, Pastor Ross.
3: We do. It's called God's Free Health Plan. And, you know, that's exactly what it is. What does the Bible say about your health? What can you eat? What you should not eat. We'll be happy to send it to anyone who calls and asks. The number is 800-835-6747. You can ask for that study guide. It's called God's Free Health Plan. Or dial #250 on your smartphone and just say Bible Answers Live. We'll be happy to get that to you. That's a digital version if you do the #250. Next caller that we have is E. Frank, listening in New York. E. Frank, welcome to the program.
10: Yeah, thank you very much, Pastor Ross and Pastor Doug, I have a question that I need to ask because it's a question that involves an encounter that I had several years ago. This has to do with a being that approached me. I don't know if it was the Grim Reaper. It was some spirit with a brown cape and a bald head and would... denounce me and say to me that my father will die of a heart attack eventually because I got in the way of defending a major Italian crime boss of a major New York City crime family. And the spirit would appear to at my door and threaten my father all the time, and he actually died 2 years ago of a heart attack. At the same time, I also was approached by a spirit of a deceased relative of a former mayor of the city. of New York. And one day that spirit attacked me in my apartment and launched me into my wall. So Pastor Duggan, Pastor Batchelor, I want to ask you this. This second spirit said that because I went involuntarily to the Stanley Hotel in Estes Park, Colorado, in 1974, and I did speak to Stephen King on October 30th, 1974, and then 1991 and 1995, the spirit of the of Jimmy Walker's dead relative followed me up to my home. And in the Bible, it says that unclean spirits and evil spirits can be rebuked through prayer and meditation and fasting, but mostly through prayer. Can you answer this question? Can you actually rebuke spirits through reading scripture and telling them to stay away from you and rebuke them that way? Because I have no recourse in calling a minister of the cloth or any yeah. other type of clergy to assist me with what happened to me.
0: Okay, well, yeah, let me get to the heart of your question. First of all, you don't have to be a pastor to pray that a person might be delivered. Jesus said in Mark 16, these signs will follow them that believe. He didn't say these signs will follow the pastors. And so believers, and you don't want to be, you know, getting involved into a lot of spiritualism. You know, Bible tells in Acts, I think it's chapter 13, the sons of Sceva tried to cast out a devil. They didn't really know the Lord. They had no relationship with the Lord. And this demon-possessed man beat them up. He said, I know Jesus and I know Paul, but I don't know you. So if you're going to be praying that a person is delivered, Jesus said some cases are difficult and they only come out through prayer and fasting. But he did make it clear through prayer, through faith, through fasting, and claiming the name of the Lord, that we can see people delivered from the devil. Because in reality, every time you preach the gospel and a person accepts Jesus, they are being delivered from the devil to some extent. There's just varying degrees of captivity, you might say. But everybody that hears the gospel and accepts it, the power of the word takes them from darkness to light. And so, closer you are to the Lord, and the more faith, I think that it's easier for you to deal with more difficult cases. There are varying degrees. Jesus had that man that had a whole legion of demons. Sometimes it's just one. So, hope that helps, E. Frank. It sounds like you've had an interesting experience, but don't be reading Stephen King's books anymore.
3: All right. Next caller that we have is Francisco in Oregon. Francisco, welcome to the program.
11: Hi. It's a pleasure, first of all, to be on live with you guys, especially Dutch Bachelor. I'm a big fan. So I have a question. So I've been sent to Venice for 14 years of my life. I'm 26 years old. And I'm concerned of how... the Seventh Day Adventist, we do not believe with talking in tongues, nor dancing, you know, the whole nine yards of that nature. And I'm just wondering why.
0: Well, there are two different things you're talking about there. You know, one, what does the Bible say? The interesting thing for me is not what a church teaches, but what does the Bible say? The Bible teaches that speaking in tongues, I believe in speaking in tongues. And I believe in the gift of tongues. And I will probably be in Pakistan later this year if a war doesn't break out. And I'll need a translator who has the gift of tongues to speak both English and Urdu. And then be in India where I'll need a person with a gift of tongues that can speak Tamil and English. And we'll be in Jakarta where they need to speak Bahasa Indonesian and English. And all these people will have the gift of tongues. On the day of Pentecost, God poured out his spirit and gave the disciples the supernatural ability to speak in the languages of the Jews that were visiting that day from around the Roman Empire. That is the gift of tongues. We believe in the gift of tongues. For every truth of God, there's a counterfeit. And a lot of churches are practicing a counterfeit version of this. So to just tie off that first part of the question, Francisco, we have a book called Understanding Tongues. We will send you a free copy of that book. But just you asked about dancing. The Bible does not forbid biblical dancing if you're dancing like Miriam and David. Those were, you know, a person can be filled with the Spirit and just a leap for joy. The syncopated, sexually suggestive dancing is inappropriate for a Christian, and that's what happens in most dance clubs. You just have to ask yourself, would Jesus do this? Mm-hmm. That's a Christian. So that's a different subject. But how did they get that book on tongues?
3: Number to call is 800-835-6747. You can ask for the book. It's called Understanding Tongues. I'll be happy to send it to anyone who calls and asks. You can also dial #250. Say Bible Answers Live and then ask for that book. It's a digital version. We'll send it to you. Understanding Tongues. All right, we've got time maybe for one or two more. We've got, let's see, Tom is listening in Washington. Tom, welcome to the program.
12: Hi, Pastor John and Pastor Doug.
0: Hey, thanks for calling, Tom.
12: And my question is about the second death. And I'm just curious if that's a literal fire, because I'm just wondering if angels are susceptible to the fire as we know it.
0: Yeah, that is a good question. Well, it's probably not the kind of hickory fire you would use in a barbecue. This is a fire of God. So I think you're right that it may even be different than the fire that came down on Sodom and Gomorrah. But because it's a fire that does not burn them immediately, some will suffer different intensities and different lengths depending on what their sins are. Ultimately, it says the fire comes down from heaven and devours or consumes them. So we're not going to be looking out of our windows from the New Jerusalem and watching people blister in the flames. But yeah, it may be the fire that comes from God. You know, the Bible talks about our God is a consuming fire. His presence, his glory, his brightness. There may be some heat. Think more like lightning as opposed to bonfire.
3: And something else about this fire is it says it consumes the devil and his angels.
0: Yeah.
3: Now, these are spirit beings. So they probably don't get affected by heat the way we do. So yeah, it is something different.
0: It's a judgment fire.
3: It's a judgment fire, a different kind of fire. You know, we do have a study guide. It's called Is the Devil in Charge of Hell? It talks about the destruction of the wicked, the second death at the end of the 1,000 years. We'll be happy to send it to anyone who calls and asks. Again, that number is 800-835-6747. You can ask the study guide, Is the Devil in Charge of Hell? Or just dial #250 on your smartphone, say Bible Answers Live, and then you can ask for it by name. Is the Devil in Charge of Hell? And we've got a website. It's called helltruth.com. You can go there right away and you can read the lesson there. You can also watch some videos and just look at some great Bible studies on the subject.
0: Amen. Oh, 33 seconds. I tell you what, friends, for those listening, in case you don't know, we're going to say goodbye to our friends that are listening on satellite. 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

welcome to Walking on Water. We've got some new music for you today from just about everyone's favorite artists, Kenny and Amanda Smith. But let's start the gospel bluegrass with the latest release from the Churchmen. This is the title track from their new album, Will You Be Going?

Journey on Believer, that was Wild and Blue, and before that we heard from the Primitive Quartet, He Won't Turn Away, and we also heard Most Wanted Bluegrass with Jesus Come Down from Heaven. We're called Walking on Water. I'm Tom Maycumber. John Lawless of Bluegrass Today posted just 3 days ago the phrases ear candy, beyond perfection, and ingenious piece of work to describe the new album from Kenny and Amanda Smith. And because they are open about their faith, the album includes two gospel songs, and here is the first. It features Amanda on lead vocal and is called The Inventor.

I'm speaking to that mountain. That was Becky Buehler, and we also heard Charlie Sizemore with Harbor of Love and My Lord's Going to Set Me Free by Junior Sisk. We're called Walking on Water. I'm Tom Maycumber. Charlie Sizemore practices law and is one of the most distinctive voices in bluegrass. Here he is again with Me and Jesus.

I'm Tom Maycumber. You're listening to Walking on Water. We've noted before that there are as many different styles of witness as there are people in the church, which means there truly is a ministry for every person to get involved with. Here are some witness examples from Scripture. The Apostle Paul could be an intellectual witness, as when he debated with the philosophers on Mars Hill using reason and logic to try and reach them. From Andrew's telling Peter that he had seen the Messiah, to the healed blind man telling the authorities, "I was blind, but now I see," there are many examples of testimonial witness. How about the healed demoniac who was instructed to go and tell his family about his experience? That was a personal and relational witness between family members and friends. The Samaritan woman was overwhelmed with what happened at the well, and she was an invitational witness. She invited the townsfolk to come hear Jesus for themselves. And Dorcas changed lives in service by doing deeds of kindness. What is your style? And better yet, what other methods can you discover that work for you in spreading the gospel of Jesus Christ? Here is the Harper family with a witness in song, "Don't You Want to Meet Him?"

I'm Tom Maycumber. You're listening to Walking on Water, where we play gospel bluegrass music. It's the first of the month, and let's visit the Gospel Bluegrass Airplay Charts. And at number one for this week, from the Bluegrass Today Airplay Chart, this is Jackson Harris, Keep Your Eyes on Jesus and the Cross.

You're listening to Walking on Water, and that's the number two gospel song in the nation, according to Bluegrass Today's Gospel Airplay chart. That was Larry Stevenson, You Made It Right. But there's another chart, maintained by Singing News, and here is its number one gospel bluegrass song. This is Newfound Road, I Will Someday.

I'm Tom Maycumber. You're listening to Walking on Water, and that was the number two gospel bluegrass song in the nation according to Singing News Airplay chart. It's a God Thing by Chosen Road. And I don't usually play bluegrass songs with drums because the percussive sound of the mandolin chunking in bluegrass takes the place of drums. Like with this song from Aaron Ramsey, He Is Here.

When He Returns, that was New Vintage, and before that we heard Alan, Bybee, and Grasstown, Keep Your Eyes on the Prize. Recall Walking on Water, I'm Tom Maycumber. We have time for one more song, and we just heard my favorite voice in bluegrass, Julie Elkins, with New Vintage, and here she is again on the song Footprints.

0: I'm Tom Maycomber. You've been listening to Walking on Water. Today we heard from the top bluegrass songs in the nation, according to two gospel bluegrass airplay charts. And we also asked the question, what methods can you discover that work for you in spreading the gospel of Jesus Christ? Thank you so much for listening. And until next time we meet, my wish for you is an encounter where you can share about Jesus with someone else.
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1: With SRN News, I'm John Scott. A sheriff says at least five people are dead after an Amazon cargo plane barreled off a Miami airport runway and smashed into cars. Correspondent Ken Lorman has more.
2: The plane overran a runway at Miami International Airport, and flights were paused at the busy travel hub. Plumes of black smoke poured from it. The Federal Aviation Administration says the aircraft was heading into Florida from San Juan, Puerto Rico. Videos and images show the plane stopped beyond the airport runway as smoke billowed into the air.
1: Runways and taxiways were closed and a ground stop was in effect. The Prime airplane came to rest at the northwest end of the airport. Iran says it struck a U.S. military boat in the Strait of Hormuz, marking renewed tensions after a month of calm. State media claimed the U.S. vessel entered a restricted area. The U.S. Central Command has not confirmed this. Meanwhile, Israel strikes in southern Lebanon, killing four people. Those strikes in response to a Hezbollah drone attack in Yemen. Government forces recapturing key districts from Houthi rebels. A former New York politician who spent considerable time at Ground Zero in the aftermath of 9/11 reveals he's suffering from the toxic exposure to the chemicals that remained in the air after terrorists flew planes into the Twin Towers, destroying them 25 years ago.
3: Former New York Governor Republican George Pataki says he's fighting lung disease related to his exposure to the toxins at Ground Zero. Pataki, in an exclusive interview with the New York Post, says he is suffering from restrictive airway disease that stems from his exposure to all the many chemicals at the World Trade Center site. He apparently was diagnosed 5 years ago, but is going public with the news right now.
1: Correspondent Laura Winters in Consumer News. AAA says average prices for a gallon of gasoline continue to creep up. $4.15 a gallon on Friday. This is SRN News.
4: In 1947, some old Bible scrolls were found near the Dead Sea. This was a valuable find in that it not only contains old biblical documents, one of which was a complete scroll of the prophet Isaiah, but also dates back to about 3 centuries before the time of Jesus. When compared to the Bible today, the book of Isaiah still holds true even after years of translation into other languages. God has ways of preserving his communication and connection with the world. The Bible is still as valid today as it has ever been. God still communicates with us through his word. The life of Jesus, particularly in the Bible books of Matthew, Mark, Luke, and John, still holds valuable information in the form of history, his teachings, his belief about the Ten Commandments, how he treated sinful people like us, and his death on Calvary to save a fallen world. Not everyone wants Jesus, but if you do, go to the Bible. This is Rod Bieber with Seed Time and Harvest.
1: Christians are under siege in Sudan. Correspondent Michael Harrington with a report.
5: The Muslim government is fighting Muslim rebels in the African country, and both sides are killing and abusing Christians along the way. The fighting has now come to the Nuba Mountains, long a refuge for Sudan's small Christian minority. War and Islamic terrorism are wreaking havoc amongst Christian communities all across sub-Saharan Africa, with crises developing in Nigeria, Somalia, Eritrea, Burkina Faso, and Mali. Michael Harrington reporting.
1: Some Democratic candidates are putting a greater emphasis on masculinity as they campaign in key Senate races. In Michigan, Abdul El Sayad has sparred with his Republican opponent over football, while in Texas, James Tallarico has highlighted his views on manhood. The debate comes as transgender policies remain a prominent issue in the midterm campaign. This is SRN News. At least 25 people, mostly teenagers, have died in a traffic accident in Cape Verde. The accident happened Saturday at the Campanas de Cima route in Fogo Island and involved a passenger bus. Several people also injured. A long-lost Italian portrait looted by the Nazis has been cleared to return to the heir of a prominent Jewish art dealer.
6: On Friday, an Argentine court approved a deal under which the daughter of a fugitive Nazi official gave up her claim to the painting to avoid trial. The work was found last year in her home in the coastal city of Mar del Plata after Dutch reporters spotted it in an online real estate listing. The portrait belonged to Dutch Jewish dealer Jacques Goudsticker, whose collection was seized after Nazi Germany invaded the Netherlands in 1940. His

0: air has spent decades seeking its return. Keith Peters reporting.
1: More details at srnnews.com.
2: Hear Jesus' words from John chapter 10. I am the good shepherd. The good shepherd lays down his life for the sheep. The hired hand is not the shepherd who owns the sheep. So when he sees the wolf coming, he abandons the sheep and runs away. I am the good shepherd. I know my sheep, and my sheep know me. Words for life from John 10, verses 11 through 14.
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4: Cast yourself in the astonishing stories of Jesus pouring out his love in the Muslim world.
5: If I really hear Jesus, if he really talks to me, then I'll decide, yes, he's God, he's the way. Otherwise, I'll just stay as a Muslim and just see what life will show.
4: Ali was raised Muslim in Turkey. 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At that meeting, the unexpected happened.
5: I felt a strange peace that I never felt before. 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I felt like a new being.
4: Jesus had made Ali a new creation. 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FrontiersUSA.org.

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2: How do you do? Care to join us on a journey? A trip back to the 1500s. The place? England. You're about to meet a man who lived a life of adventure and danger, dodging the king's men, fleeing from his enemies, and meeting with smugglers in the dead of night. What brought this well-educated young Englishman to such a state? Was he an outlaw? Was he a thief? No, he was a Bible smuggler, and a brave one at that. It is a story both heartbreaking and victorious. Victorious because through it all, his heart and mind and life were unshackled.

0: Thou shalt guide me with thy counsel, and afterward receive me to what? Ah, of course, Gloria. And afterward receive me to glory. Perfect.
1: William, we are discovered.
0: What? How?
1: I've made arrangements for the next ship. We must leave immediately.
0: These Old Testament translations, not one note must be left behind.
1: We can't take them all, William. They'll slow us down.
0: Charles, if the king's men find them, we'll be burnt at the stake for sure.
1: Oh my.
0: Now grab everything you can and follow me. Make haste.
2: God bless your worship, Cardinal Wolsey, sir. It's such a delight to see
3: you. You're late.
2: Yes, sir. I am behind my time. You see that...
3: Stop talking.
2: Yes, your worship.
3: Well, what have you found?
2: They must have been informed that we were coming, for there was nothing left but ink and feather. But a neighbour child was in possession of this Gospel of Matthew and had been taught some of the contents herein. I believe it...
3: Shh! Gospel of Matthew, eh?
2: Yes.
3: In English? Oh, Tyndale, you heretic!
2: Pardon your worship.
3: Silence! Listen to me. I want anyone caught in possession of these books to be arrested and tried for heresy. Burn every book, every page, every piece of paper that has so much as a remnant of it. William Tyndale, I shall have my way with you, wherever you might be.
4: Dramatizing true life stories of people whose lives were transformed, this is Unshackled, produced in Chicago by Pacific Garden Mission. Now broadcast around the earth. Episode number 3696 in the series Unshackled, the program that makes you face yourself and think. The year was 1525. There was one official church. All religious writings and ceremonies were in Latin, a language not understood by most of the people. The translation and distribution of the Bible in English had been outlawed, a crime punishable by death. Driven by the idea that God meant all people to understand His word plainly, some men risked their lives and worked tirelessly to translate the Bible into the common language. Such a man was the man in our story. Based on the Torchlighter series, Hero

0: Those of the Faith, we bring you the true story of William Tyndale, right now on Unshackled.
1: I was born in 1494 to an educated, well-to-do Welsh family in Gloucestershire, England. After graduating from Oxford, I received my master's at Cambridge University, where I also taught. It was there that I fell in with a group of scholars that would meet up at the White Horse Inn and discuss the topics of the day.
2: And that's why I believe that the Bible alone must determine the practices and doctrines of the church.
3: And that's why in Tyndale's world, we'll eventually have no need for the clergy.
2: No, we of course need the clergy. They are the shepherds of the flock. Yet in that regard, I pray that the flock need not be reliant on the shepherd for all things.
3: Why, Tyndale, are you proposing a flock of sheep that shepherds itself?
2: I'm proposing that someday all believers should be able to read the Bible on their own and in their own language.
3: On that final note, I believe we have concluded our debate session, and we'll resume again next week. Good night, all.
1: I can understand their reaction. I was suggesting a serious crime publicly. But man's law does not supersede God's will, and God means for all people to read and understand his word. So, I set about the work of making it so. Oves mea, meam, audiunt, speech. No. Voice? And I recognize...

0: guest will be here shortly, and Lady Alice and I would like you to join us.
1: Sir John, come in. Please, come in.
0: I see our children's tutor is hard at work during his spare time. Now tell me, what did you finish during these hours? A gospel?
1: Oh, would that were the case. But no, I just finished translating. One more sentence.
0: In all that time?
1: It is scripture. It must be done right.
0: My sheep hear my voice, and I know them, and they follow me.
1: Surely, Sir John, we are to understand as well as hear. The common people...
0: I know. They must have the scriptures.
1: Yes, in English, and not just Latin.
0: William...
1: I suppose you will tell me to be cautious.
0: I admire your courage, William, and your knowledge, which is why I've asked you to tutor my children. But you must not forget that...
1: Teaching the scriptures in English among the people is against the law, yes.
0: You are a scholar, and as a study in languages, this translation is acceptable. But outside of this room... Well, these are most uncertain times. You will recall what happened in Coventry.
2: And so rains came, and the waves rose high.
3: No, Father.
2: But the wise man's house stood strong. But the foolish man did not as Jesus told him. And so when the storm blew, the foolish man's house came down. Boom!
4: Tell us another, Father.
5: Yes, tell us another.
2: No, Mother says it's off to bed. Now let's gather round and ask God's blessing. Good. Heads bowed. Good boy.
6: Our Father, which art in heaven, hallowed be thy name.
7: May thy kingdom come, thy will be done, on this earth as in heaven.
8: What are you doing here? Activities have been reported. By the authority of the Holy Mother Church, you are hereby arrested for the events of reciting and teaching the Lord's Prayer in the English language. And for this crime, you shall be punished by death and burned at the stake.
9: Get moving.
4: Father, leave him alone.
8: Out of my way.
10: No, please.
0: So it is with anyone caught circulating the scriptures in English. Trial by fire.
1: And so light must be brought by one means or another, Sir John. The word of God is a light unto our path. It is for all people to understand and not for the church only.
0: So be it. Come now. Our dinner guest is waiting.
11: I repeat, it is the church which has the authority to interpret sacred scriptures, not the commoners.
1: Yet Christ saw fit to teach the common people, Your Grace.
0: True, he has a point.
11: A point which will prick him. And?
1: And Christ said, the Counselor, the Holy Spirit, he will teach you all things.
11: And so he does, through the church and its interpretation. You're a scholar. An expert in five languages?
0: Eight.
11: Precisely. Think of the preparation you have had to understand Scripture.
1: To translate it, the Holy Spirit helps each person to understand it in a way that helps them to follow God.
12: Your soup, sir.
1: Andrew.
12: Sir?
1: Semper tecum ero, numquam te relinquam.
12: I beg your pardon, sir?
1: Did you know that Jesus said, I will always be with you, I will never leave you?
12: Really, sir? That's wonderful. I shall remember that when I miss my father.
11: Oh, for heaven's sake, he's a child. You know very well that Christ spoke in parables difficult to understand, not in common, plain talk.
1: Woe to you, teachers of the law, for you shut the kingdom of heaven in men's faces. You yourselves do not enter, nor will you let those enter who are trying to. How plain a word is that?
4: William!
1: Forgive me, Lady Alice, but it's important to remember that the New Testament was written in the Greek language, the Koine, the language of the common people. I cannot see how we can take it upon ourselves to withhold something that God has so freely and intentionally given to us all, regardless of whether we judge anyone to be a simpleton or not. Every person is the object of Christ's affection and sacrifice.
4: I believe our lively discussion has...
11: ended. You may think yourself a bright scholar, but you are young and you are inexperienced. If your reckless behavior is any indication of what would happen should the word of God get into the wrong hands, then we were better without God's word than the church's.
1: And, sir, the Bible states, the grass withereth, the flower fadeth, but the word of our God shall stand forever. If God spare my life, I will cause a ploughboy to know more scripture than the average priest.
4: Oh, William!
11: If God spare your life, tread carefully, Master Tyndale. The fire is never far from a heretic. Good evening. I shall see myself out.
1: I fear I have ruined your dinner.
0: You have ruined his, and I enjoyed every minute of it. Though, William, I do agree with the Archdeacon. You should be careful.
4: Should? You must.
12: Mr. Tyndale, sir?
0: Not now, Andrew.
1: No, it's all right. What is it, Andrew?
12: How do you know Jesus will never leave us?
1: Because his word says so. Here, let me show you. My challenge was working out the vision God gave me of all mankind having access to his word and doing it within the church. Thus, I would avoid danger. Lady Alice set me up with a gentleman known for his love of the scriptures as well as his good standing within the church, Dr. Latimer. And so you see my dilemma, Dr. Latimer. In my heart, I know that God wants all people everywhere to hear his words plainly.
3: And to understand them.
1: Yes, to understand them, but the church denies me the right to make it so. Yet, oh, sir, there seems no way.
3: But there is a way, William.
1: The king?
3: The bishop. Of London.
1: He has the authority to commission a Bible translation.
3: And sponsor you as you do it. That is, if he is willing.
1: Oh, sir. Thank you, sir.
3: Lady Alice has contacts in London to make the needed arrangements for your move.
1: Move? But leave Sir John and Lady Alice? I'm responsible for tutoring their children. I couldn't...
3: And why not? Is not your vision worth the cost? Listen to me, William. If you are to pursue this vision of yours, you'll do best to prepare for greater hardships than that.
1: And every one that hath forsaken houses, or brethren, or lands for my name's sake, shall receive an hundredfold. Then London it is. Perhaps God is opening a door. But sir, your bishop, I mean my lord, why should the common people be denied the very words God would have us know?
12: Oh, come, William. I'm sure it wasn't that bad.
1: Worse, Charles. I have been here a full month. I finally get an appointment to see my lord the bishop, and his answer is...
12: He'll think about it?
1: No! No! His answer is no!
12: Oh.
1: What is the use? I have knocked on doors, I have begged and pleaded, I have pursued every means to gain the consent of the church, but every door, it seems, has been slammed in my face.
12: So then, what will you do?
1: If I cannot do God's work with the church's permission, then I shall do God's work without it.
11: And the sacks of fruit are to be taken immediately to storage. We must get them off the deck before they spark curiosity. Make haste, boy, make haste!
4: Yes, Captain.
1: Sir Monmouth.
11: What? Why, hey, William.
1: Greetings, friend.
11: No, I'm sorry you startled me. For a moment there, I thought you were... Well, never mind. How was your meeting with the bishop?
1: Disappointing, which is why I've come to see you.
11: Let's go someplace private.
1: So that is how the books are brought in. Sermons from Luther in sacks of fruit?
11: Fruit for the stomach and food for the soul.
1: But no Bibles?
11: No. Not in English, no. And they can't be printed in England. Not with Wolsey's threat of burning. No.
1: Then I shall have to go as far from Wolsey's heat as possible.
11: Whatever do you...
1: Germany.
11: Germany?
1: You print and smuggle books in. Why can't you smuggle a slightly larger parcel out?
11: You mean you...
1: Shh!
11: Oh, then you'd best say goodbye to England forever. You will be a hunted fugitive, William. The church will not stand for it. It will be a great
6: price to pay.
1: Not any greater than the Lord's sacrifice for us. I am ready. With very little money, I poured all my energy and focus into continuing the translation of 27 books of the New Testament. Once in Germany, the translated New Testament was printed in secret, and the small pocket-sized books were smuggled into England. I even made sure a copy got to Sir John's servant boy, Andrew, who showed such interest in the scriptures, along with a personal note.
12: Please read that last part again, Sir John.
0: All right. One last time, Andrew. Here it is. And so, Andrew, study the scriptures,
1: for they are God's way of teaching us who he is. Finally, I leave you with these verses from 2 Timothy chapter 3. All scripture is given by inspiration of God and is profitable for doctrine, for reproof, for correction, for instruction in righteousness, that the man of God may be perfect, thoroughly furnished unto all good works. Yours in Christ, William Tyndale.
12: Sir John, how am I to read scripture when I can barely read my own name?
0: Well, Andrew, we'll see if we can't do something about that.
1: The New Testament copies quickly spread, causing joy among the people, but alarm among the church leaders who reacted by writing against me and denouncing my New Testament translation as being filled with errors. Still, I kept translating. I even wrote a response to my critics with a book entitled The Obedience of the Christian Man. For the New Testament, I enlisted a German printer named Peter Quintel, who was secretly producing all the copies. That is, until he was visited by the local magistrate that had gotten wind of the activities.
6: Speak up, old man!
9: I don't...
6: A name, Quintel! Give me his name!
9: I'm not sure... Your Honor...
6: Do you illegally print the scriptures in English for someone whose name you do not recall?
9: Please...
6: Don't be stupid, old man! You have lost your business. Will you also lose your life and burn as a heretic? Give me a name!
9: Tyndale! His name is William Tyndale!
12: William, we are discovered.
1: What? How?
12: Herr Quintel, one of his printers must have given us up. The magistrate and his soldiers are at the print shop now. William, it's just a matter of moments before they come here. I've made arrangements for the next ship. We must leave immediately.
1: These Old Testament translations, not one note must be left behind. We managed to escape the authorities in Germany and made our way to Belgium. But I was still very much on the mind of Henry VIII, the King of England.
0: The Obedience of the Christian Man, a prohibited book.
10: But, Your Majesty...
0: Silence! This is heresy, soldier, and could very well cost you your life. How did you come about this?
13: I am to blame, Your Highness.
0: You? Lady Anne? And what have you to do with a book of this nature, my lady?
13: Having heard so much about it, my lord, I did my very best to obtain a copy. My maid, who reads to me, kept it in her possession. And in a spirit of playfulness, her acquaintance, this soldier here, took it from her, only to be caught with it.
0: So, you truly are the culprit.
13: Indeed, my lord. Yet, I found its reasoning quite remarkable.
0: For instance?
13: God does not hold kings subservient to the church, for they are a God-appointed office in themselves.
0: He has his wits about him. The bishops are indeed a thorn in our flesh, and we could use a man that isn't afraid to speak his mind, this William Tyndale.
13: Then Your Highness must also offer him pardon. For, as his writings are prohibited, it is my understanding that he lives a fugitive somewhere on the continent, I believe.
0: Then we shall offer him safe conduct and a way to be of use to his king. Bring him to me.
10: Yes, Your Majesty.
1: 4 years went by where I continued to translate the scriptures while remaining in Belgium. King Henry VIII's messenger did eventually find me, or more, I found him, and tried to convince me to return to be a part of the king's court. I was reluctant, not for my own safety, but for the continued persecution of the reformers. I sent the messenger back to the king with a letter.
2: From William Tyndale, Your Majesty.
14: If it would stand with the king's most gracious pleasure to grant that only a small portion of scripture may be distributed among his people, whosoever's translation it may be, I will immediately make a faithful promise not to write more and to return to England, offering my body to suffer whatever punishment necessary, even death. He refuses our gracious request and gives us a condition to his return. A condition? This troublemaker to me. If I allow the scriptures to be distributed, then he will return. What say you, Cardinal?
2: It is clear, Your Majesty, that you either submit to Tyndale to print his scriptures, or, as he threatens, he will continue to cause havoc among the people through his writings. He threatens the church, and now, it seems, he dares to threaten you!
15: My lord, I don't think that...
14: Dares to threaten me?
15: Your Majesty, I'm not sure that...
2: A threat indeed.
14: I want him found and arrested. Anyone found in possession of his writings will be hanged or burned, without exception!
1: As persecution mounted in England, I continued to write. My letters were dispersed all over the continent, encouraging sincere Christians to stand firm for their faith. In return, the King and Mother Church of England sent a spy, Henry Phillips, to Belgium to infiltrate my circle of friends. He then led the authorities to capture and imprison me in Vilvoord Castle, where I stayed for 500 days until my trial.
6: You stand accused of heresy. Teaching what is against Mother Church.
1: I have neither written nor taught anything contrary to the Holy Scriptures.
6: You break the laws of our church.
1: Only when the church breaks the laws of God.
6: By what right? You set yourself above the authority of the church.
1: By God's grace, I am a servant of the church, insomuch as the church serves God.
6: By your interpretation.
1: By plain understanding of the Holy Scriptures.
6: Your writings are smuggled into the hands of the common people. The holy word of God in common language.
1: If the people seek the scriptures, that is only because their soul is hungry.
6: Recant! Confess your fault. Renounce your writings. Perhaps you shall be spared.
1: I cannot but do as my conscience dictates.
6: Admit your guilt!
1: I cannot but do as my conscience dictates.
6: Then you shall burn!
1: Then I shall burn!
16: For the crime of heresy, you are hereby sentenced to be executed by burning. May God have mercy on you. Have you any last words?
12: William! William, it's me, Andrew!
16: Get back, boy!
1: No, please, just one moment. Yes, Andrew. Hello, boy.
12: William, I'm so sorry.
1: Andrew, it's all right, son. Take heart.
12: But what can I do? It shouldn't be.
1: Listen to me, Andrew. Did you know that in Romans chapter 8, verses 38 and 39, God's word says, "For I am persuaded that neither death nor life...
12: Nor angels.
1: Yes. Nor principalities.
12: Nor powers.
1: Nor things present.
12: Nor things to come.
1: Nor height.
12: Nor depth.
1: Nor any other creature shall be able to separate us from the love of God... which is in Christ Jesus our Lord. Amen." You've been studying.
12: Yes.
1: Be strong, boy. I'll see you again someday.
12: Goodbye, William. Goodbye.
16: All right, that's enough. May God have mercy on your soul. Proceed!
1: Lord, feed your sheep. Lord, open the King of England's eyes. Open the King of England's eyes!
17: William Tyndale's death seemed like a terrible defeat. But within 2 years, his dying prayer was wonderfully answered. King Henry VIII ordered that every church in England make a copy of the English Bible available for public reading. It has been said that at least 90% of the King James Version of the Bible may be attributed to Tyndale, thus establishing Tyndale's position among the literary immortals of England. I suppose it is true that William Tyndale was, by the government standards, an outlaw, but he was God's outlaw. And although Henry VIII was technically his earthly king, William Tyndale faithfully served his heavenly king. What about you, listening friend? What king do you serve? Though it's unlikely that you would be called to make the sort of sacrifice William Tyndale made, are you willing to give your life to Jesus Christ, the one true King? If you need help making this crucial decision, you're invited to get in touch with Pacific Garden Mission, 1458 South Canal Street, Chicago, Illinois, 60607, or call 1-888-NEED-HIM. 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So, until next time, unless our Lord returns before then, I'm Timothy Gregory reminding you that the doors to Pacific Garden Mission are open night and day. 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
3: With SRN News, I'm John Scott. At least 5 people killed after an Amazon Boeing 767 cargo plane crashed in Miami. 5 other people, including the 2 pilots, taken to the hospital. Correspondent Laura Wetters report.
4: The Amazon cargo jet skidded off the end of the runway at Miami International Airport, the NTSB launching an investigation into this accident. Prime Air Flight 7598 with the Amazon white logo on its tail was en route from Puerto Rico. The pilot plowing into multiple vehicles that burst into flames, the jet itself basically intact.
3: That's correspondent Laura Wetters. Republicans say a recent House vote on Israel and college funding highlights Democratic divisions ahead of the midterms. More from Richard Boyd.
5: The House passed a bill barring federal funding for colleges that join certain commercial boycotts of Israel. Republicans say it protects Jewish students and preserves study opportunities in Israel. Most Democrats opposed the measure, citing First Amendment concerns. GOP leaders say the vote brought a clear contrast with President Trump's support for Israel and efforts to confront campus anti-Semitism. Richard Boyd reporting.
3: The latest reports are encouraging. U.S. Envoy Steve Witkoff and Jared Kushner have held talks in Kyiv, the trip on Sunday, their first official visit to Ukraine, with European partners joining the discussions. The trip follows the American envoy's meeting with Russian President Vladimir Putin in Moscow on Saturday that produced no announced breakthroughs. Ukrainian President Zelensky said that talks covered air defense, a winter package of support, and security guarantees. Kushner said that the envoys hope to revive trilateral talks with Russia. Wall Street will get several important updates about inflation this week. The Producer Price Index, or PPI, on Thursday, and on Friday, the Consumer Price Index for August. This is SRN News.
1: 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Have a great day.
3: The governor of Pennsylvania goes all in on transgenderism. More from correspondent Michael Harrington.
6: Democrat Josh Shapiro has proposed changes to the state health code that all but erase women. The Daily Wire reports the governor wants to replace the word woman with individual in the code and refer to new mothers as, quote, postpartum individuals. Randall Wenger of the Independent Law Center tells Daily Wire that Shapiro's proposed language changes, quote, represent the triumph of ideology over biology. Michael Harrington reporting.
3: Vice President J.D. Vance addressed the Republican Jewish Coalition's annual gathering in Las Vegas this last week, seeking to reassure conservative Jewish leaders about his support for Israel. The closed-door event came amid heightened concerns over anti-Semitism and U.S.-Israel relations. Attendees said that Vance's remarks left a positive impression. This is SRN News. The latest jobs report offering fresh momentum for American workers and the economy.
7: Data center construction is helping drive hiring, but the biggest development may be the return of American workers. Nearly 683,000 people entered the workforce and 569,000 found jobs. The labor force participation rate rose as strong demand appears to be lifting wages and bringing more Americans back to work.
3: Correspondent Ken Lorman reports the August report found 165,000 jobs added, along with another 55,000 from revisions to previous months. Spider-Man Brand New Day remained the number one movie in theaters over the weekend, becoming just the second film this decade to top the box office for six straight weeks. Universal Pictures' The Odyssey, as it has for much of the Spider-Man run, remained in second place. More details at srnnews.com.
8: Hear Jesus' words from John chapter 10. I am the good shepherd. The good shepherd lays down his life for the sheep. The hired hand is not the shepherd who owns the sheep, so when he sees the wolf coming, he abandons the sheep and runs away. I am the good shepherd. I know my sheep, and my sheep know me. Words for life from John 10, verses 11 through 14.
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talked to a friend of mine on the phone the other day, a musician down in Nashville, with whom I've worked for many years. This man is not an old person. He's comparatively young, but he's in constant pain. He has to take pain killers for his knees every day. And I asked him on the phone, "How's your pain these days?" And he replied, "Oh, you know, I just keep going with it." Is there anyone tonight who is in pain right now? If so, I welcome you to these next few moments called Night Sounds. I'm Bill Pierce. Most of us, if we're normal, know what pain is. To varying degrees. And tonight's program is entitled The Pain Connection. Be aware that there's someone who knows about your pain and has done something about it.

That's good to know, isn't it? That God is aware, not only aware, but that he feels the pain with us. Janis McLaughlin, beginning our program musically tonight, My Father Knows. I was interested in a book that's been around for quite a while now, by Philip Yancey, with the title, Where is God When It Hurts? And the question that intrigued me was, does God reach down, slightly twist the wheels of school buses and watch them crash through guardrails? Does he draw a red pencil line through a map of Indiana to plan the exact path a tornado should take? Does he jostle the earth, playing with tidal waves, earthquake tremors, hurricanes, squashing people like ants? Is this how he rewards and punishes us, his helpless victims? Maybe you're wondering about your own personal hurt right now. Some of you in beds of illness, with cancer, heart disease, liver ailments, broken bones, some sort of injury that has confined you. Maybe you're in the recovery room. It could also be that you're suffering inner pain that sometimes is worse than physical pain. Tonight's program is subtitled The Pain Connection. And it's essentially about the crucifixion. Have you ever wondered what possible contribution to the problem of pain and suffering could come from a system of faith that's based on an event like the crucifixion, where God himself, in human form, succumbed to pain? Mr. Yancey said, I can think of one contribution. We are not abandoned. Think of the farmhand with the sick child, a swollen six-year-old with leukemia, the grieving relatives in Yuba City, where the bus careened off the highway, the leprosy patients in Louisiana. None has to suffer alone because God came, he fully understands. And in just a few moments, we're going to play a song, one of the most beautiful and meaningful gospel numbers of comfort, I think, that has ever been written, with the title God Understands. The image that Jesus left with the world, the cross, the most common image in the Christian religion, is proof that God does actually care about our suffering and pain. He not only cares and is aware of it, but he feels it. He is touched with the feelings of our infirmities, according to the scriptures. Helen Steiner Rice wrote, complainingly I told myself, this cross is too heavy to wear. And I wondered discontentedly why God gave it to me to bear. And I looked with envy at others whose crosses seemed lighter than mine, and wished that I could exchange my cross for one of a lighter design. And then, in a dream, I beheld the cross I impulsively wanted to wear. It was fashioned of pearls and diamonds and gems that were precious and rare. And when I hung it around my neck, the weight of the jewels and the gold was much too heavy and cumbersome for my small, slender person to hold. So I tossed it aside. And before my eyes, there was a cross of rose-red flowers. And I said with delight as I put it on, this cross I could wear for hours. Because it was so dainty and fragile,
so lovely and light and thin. But I had forgotten about the thorns that began to pierce my skin. And then in my dream, I saw my cross, rugged and old and plain. That clumsy old cross I had looked upon with discontented disdain. And at last I knew that God had made this special cross for me. Because God in his great wisdom knew what I before could not see, that often the loveliest crosses are the heaviest ones to bear. For only God is wise enough to choose the cross that we can wear. So never complain about your cross, for it has been blessed. God made it just for you. And remember, God knows best. Remember the old song, "Must Jesus Bear the Cross Alone, All the World Go Free"? Let's identify with this again.

Melody 4 Quartet, reminding us once again that we all carry a cross. Some of them seem to be heavier than others, but they're nonetheless real. Tonight's program, The Pain Connection, reminds us once again that we don't bear it alone. It's so easy to say he was tempted and tried in all points, like as we are, yet without sin. That he not only is acquainted with the knowledge of our pain, but that he took it upon himself. He's touched with the feelings of our infirmities. I often wish that I knew him better. I prayed that in prayer this morning. Lord, I wish I knew you more completely. But what do we know of him? Well, for one thing, the Bible says there is no temptation known to man which Jesus did not experience. He was lonely, tired, hungry, personally assaulted by Satan, besieged by leeching admirers, persecuted constantly by powerful enemies. He was the only person in history who could plan his own birth. And he humbled himself, trading in a perfect heavenly body for a frail one of blood and sinew and cartilage. And when he was first beginning his ministry, the people around him said derisively, "Can anything good come from Nazareth?" An ancient ethnic joke. Jesus, the country bumpkin from Nazareth. Often we wonder what he looked like. Well, I think Josephus and others have historically tried to picture him, but the one description of Christ in the entire Bible that was very graphic was written by the prophet Isaiah. Chapter 53, verse 2. He had no beauty, no majesty to draw our eyes, no grace to make us delight in him. His boyhood neighbors ran him out of town, tried to kill him. His friends questioned his sanity. The leaders of his day proudly reported that not one authority or religious leader believed him. And those who were his inner circle of fellowship, his closest friends, were a motley crew of fishermen and peasants, among whom the migrant farmhand or the bum on Skid Row, or the drunkard, or the abused child would feel comfortably at home. The promises that Jesus made must have seemed especially empty to many of the people who lived in his day. The mock king? Someone had thrown a fine purple robe over him. But blood from Pilate's beatings streaked down his back and legs, clotting on the cloth. Even to his disciples, who'd loved and followed him for 3 years, his prospects were dim. They hung back in the crowd, afraid to be identified with his pitiful, pathetic sight. Their dreams of a powerful ruler who could banish pain and suffering in the world turned into a nightmare. The scene of the cross, excruciating, and his humanity and the weight that he bore crashed to the surface when, at the peak of his pain, he suddenly realized his own prayers were going unheard. He was deserted by his friends, and he found himself also deserted by God, and cried out, "My God, why have you forsaken me?" It was as if the earth convulsed, the
The ground shook, the rocks shattered, graves spilled out bodies long dead. The sun was hidden from Earth for 3 hours. I don't think any of us can conceive of that scene, where incredibly the creator of the universe demonstrated one final human quality, that of courage, which no omnipotent sovereign would normally be called on to experience. He passed the breaking point, but his soul didn't break, and his death and his pain are the cornerstones of the Christian faith. And really, we can't follow Jesus Christ without confronting his death and without suffering pain somewhere. The image Jesus left with the world, the cross, the most common image in the Christian religion, is proof that God cares about our suffering and our pain. Not only does he care, but because he felt it in the worst way, he knows exactly and understands just precisely where you're coming from. A moment ago, I mentioned the song, God Understands. Let's listen to it.

Of that we can be certain, Dave Boyer. The song God understands. Night sounds on the air. I'm Bill Pierce. Thank you for joining me tonight. If we can help you further than the program you're hearing through the avenues of attendant services, our mailing address is Night Sounds, Wheaton, Illinois, 60189. Some years ago, Dr. Paul Brand, surgeon, was working among leprosy patients in India. He and his workers were among the few in the area who would touch or closely approach a person with Hansen's disease. The townspeople quarantined them. But Dr. Brand slipped in late to a patient's gathering. The air was heavy with combined odors of crowding bodies, poverty, stale spices, treated bandages. And the patients insisted on a few words from Dr. Brand. He stood for a moment, empty of ideas, looking at the patients before him. His eyes were drawn to their hands, dozens of them, most pulled inward in the familiar leprosy claw hand, some with no fingers. Many patients sat on their hands or otherwise hid them from view. "I am a hand surgeon," he began, and waited for the translation into Tamil and Hindi. He continued, "So when I meet people, I can't help looking at their hands. The palmist claims he can tell your future by looking at your hands. I can tell your past. For instance, I can tell what your trade has been by the position of the calluses and the condition of the nails. I can tell a lot about your character. I work with hands. I love them. How I would love to have had the chance to meet Christ and study his hands." He paused again and wondered what it would have been like to meet Christ in this way. He traced the hands of Christ beginning with infancy, through his life, finally at the cross. He said there were the hands of Christ the physician, the healer. There were the crucified hands. The thought of those healing hands

being crippled reminds me of what Christ was prepared to endure. Not only was he able to endure poverty with the poor, weariness with the tired, but clawed hands with the crippled. The effect of Dr. Brand's statements on the listening patients was electrifying. Jesus, a cripple, with a claw hand like theirs? Brand continued, and then there were his resurrected hands. One of the things I find most astounding is that though we think of the future life as something perfected, when Christ appeared to his disciples, he said, "Come, look at my hands." And he invited Thomas to put his finger into the print of the nails. Why did he want to keep the wounds of his humanity? Wasn't it because he wanted to carry back with him the eternal reminder of the sufferings of those on earth? He carried the marks of suffering so he could continue to understand the needs of those suffering. He wanted to be forever one with us. As he finished, Dr. Brand was again conscious of hands as they were lifted all over the courtyard. The hands were the same stumps, the same missing fingers, crooked arches, yet no one tried to hide them anymore. They were held high, close to the face, in respect for Brand and the Christ of whom he spoke. But also they were raised with pride and dignity, God's own response to the suffering made theirs easier. T.S. Eliot wrote, "The wounded surgeon plies the steel that questions the distempered part. Beneath the bleeding hands, we feel the sharp compassion of the healer's art, resolving the enigma of the fever chart. The surgery of life hurts, but it helps to know that the surgeon himself, the wounded healer, has felt every stab of pain and every sorrow, and someday all pain will be gone, all tears wiped away. Until that time, release the pain to him." Amen. Thank you for sharing tonight. Our mailing address, Night Sounds, Wheaton, Illinois, 60189. Until next we meet, a victorious day to you tomorrow, and a peaceful day.

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1: How important is prayer? 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The Bible says the effective, fervent prayer of a righteous man avails much. James 5, verse 16. 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
2: Dr. Paul Brand was a flight surgeon during World War II. He tells in one of his books of a fine young man named Peter Foster, who was a Royal Air Force pilot. Foster flew a Hurricane, a fighter with a design flaw. In a direct hit, the cockpit would instantly turn into an inferno before the pilot could eject. Peter Foster was one of those downed pilots whose face was burned beyond recognition. But Foster had the love of his fiancée. And 2 years later, they were married. Foster said of his wife, "She became my mirror. When I look at her, she gives me a warm, loving smile that tells me I'm okay." That's the way marriage works best. It was intended as a mutual admiration society that builds the self-esteem of both partners and overlooks a million flaws that would otherwise be obvious.
1: For more information, visit drdobsonminute.org.

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3: With SRN News, I'm John Scott. At least five people killed after an Amazon Boeing 767 cargo plane crashed at Miami International Airport. The sheriff confirms five additional people, including the two pilots, were taken to the hospital. Correspondent Laura Winters.
4: Smoke from the fire could be seen for miles. It appears the pilots overran the runway at Miami International, slamming into parked vehicles. The jet with the white Amazon logo on its tail, Primera Flight 7598, was coming in from Puerto Rico.
3: The NTSB launching an investigation into the accident. The White House once again asking the High Court to allow restrictions on mail-in ballots. More from Donna Warder.
5: For the third time, the Trump administration is asking the U.S. Supreme Court to intervene and allow the administration to put limits on mail-in voting in time for the November elections. Solicitor General John Sauer says ballots already are being mailed in North Carolina, and other states will begin the mailing process if a federal judge's injunction remains in place. Nearly one-third of voters in the U.S. vote by mail. Donna Warder, Washington.
3: Iran says it struck an unmanned U.S. vessel trying to enter the Strait of Hormuz. It claimed the U.S. military dismissed as a total lie. The purported attack came a day after the U.S. military said forces struck three Iranian oil tankers in response to Navy warships being targeted with ballistic missiles. In an interview on ABC's This Week, Energy Secretary Chris Wright says this time last year, gas prices were lower.
6: Yes, they're higher today, but we're doing everything we can to push them down. We changed refinery specs recently so that American refineries can produce more gasoline and diesel.
3: AAA data shows the national gasoline average peaked in May at roughly $4.56 per gallon, then zigzagged through the end of August, and now sits at $4.15 a gallon. This is SR.
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3: SRN News. 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Correspondent Michael Harrington.
8: The Center Square Voters' Voice poll reveals that 56% of the general public believes that hatred of Jews is increasing in the U.S. 6% say it's going down, and 23% think it's about the same as it always has been. Eric Fingerhut, who heads the Jewish Federations of North America, says he's not surprised by the poll numbers, adding that they are, quote, consistent with what we are seeing and hearing every day. Michael Harrington reporting.
3: The Justice Department has filed a federal lawsuit against the Kansas City, Kansas Public Schools over its transgender student policies. The suit alleges the district fails to notify parents when a student identifies as the opposite sex at school. Assistant Attorney General Harmeet Dhillon says parents, not school officials. They have the primary role in decisions involving their children. This is SRN News. President Trump is touting what his administration calls a historic America First energy agreement, one designed to expand U.S. access to Venezuelan oil and strengthen energy security across the hemisphere.
9: The Trump administration says a new agreement gives the United States majority economic control and low-cost access to oil from 17 Venezuelan fields, holding more than 65 billion barrels of proven reserves. Officials say U.S. refineries and energy companies will process and develop the output, supporting American investment and jobs. The administration says oil could begin reaching markets at cost by year's end, helping increase supply and ease gasoline prices without taxpayer funding. Ron Taylor reporting.
3: Hollywood just wrapping up its best summer in a decade. The summer box office rallied to $4.61 billion in domestic ticket sales, better than any summer since 2013. More details at SRNNews.com.
10: Hear Jesus' words from John chapter 10. I am the good shepherd. The good shepherd lays down his life for the sheep. The hired hand is not the shepherd who owns the sheep. So when he sees the wolf coming, he abandons the sheep and runs away. I am the good shepherd. I know my sheep, and my sheep know me. Words for life from John 10, verses 11 through 14.
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12: All right, I'm ready to accept that some of life's tragedies may actually be part of God's design for helping me. But is that always true? Can't we blame some of them on Satan?
13: If you blame them on Satan, where is the God who could have stopped them? You see, even blaming them on Satan doesn't exactly let God off the hook. Curious thought, though. Well, that's the kind of stimulation and spiritual challenge I know you've come to expect here on Between the Lines with Pastor Don Pate. Our teacher has been leading us to consider issues of God from the stories of tragedies and disasters in life. And it's been a really worthwhile study. Now, before we head to the story, let's consider this one really difficult but honest question. If Satan is responsible for the pain in my life, then where is the loving God who would have stopped it? Does this, in some sick way, almost make Satan and God allies? God forbid. But how do we resolve it? Let's join our teacher between the lines of Revelation chapter 15 to see if we can discern an answer that holds water.
14: Do you know anything about the death of the man that we call Herod the Great? Do you know the background to that? It was tragic. It was ugly. I mean, this guy was a clown. His violent nature, his political manipulation, the way he treated his family, his rivals, or even the ones that he assumed would be his rivals. I mean, just astounding to me. You look at Mariamne. Within what is called was called Herod's palace, there was apparently one of three towers, and Mariamne, there was a tower named after Mariamne, who was his favorite wife out of the, you know, many wives he had. She was his favorite, and he really, really kind of felt bad about it after he killed her off. You know, this guy's amazing. In fact, shortly before his death, I'm not kidding, just a matter, the guy's already on his deathbed. Herod, who had ordered, by the way, that when he died, the 70 leaders of Israel were all going to be murdered so that people would be crying around the land, because he knew that, you know, his own death wasn't going to trigger any sorrow at all. So in order to be mourned, he created an artificial mourning by having a whole lot of other people killed. And it happened. That's the kind of weasel this boy was. Herod, on his own deathbed, dying in agony, by the way, a brutal agony, on his own deathbed, Herod ordered the death of at least one son and possibly two, because he was afraid they were going to take the throne from him. Get that? I mean, this guy is within 36 hours of checking out, and he kills off a son because he doesn't want to lose the throne. Oh, man, an astounding... What an astounding buzzard he was. I mean, he slaughtered the leadership, crucifixion, so that there would be tears in Israel. it is just overwhelming to me. And if you were to put yourself back into that era, into that time, I think it would be easy for us to look up to heaven and say, God, how could you? How could you allow such a skunk to be on the throne of Israel? I mean, granted, we haven't always done what we were supposed to do. No doubt about it. Our great-great-grandparents, you know, were dragged off into slavery, into Babylon, because you said we needed discipline, we'd failed, we needed to be taught a lesson. And Lord, then you brought us back into the land exactly as you promised, you know, 70 years in Babylon in captivity, and we came back from Babylon and Medo-Persia, and we've been rebuilding land. And, you know, Lord, how in the world could you? I mean, we weren't ever, Lord, you told us in Deuteronomy, you told us we weren't ever supposed to have a foreign king. And this guy Herod, he's Idumean, you know, sort of a distant cousin. He isn't Jewish. We aren't supposed to pay tribute to anybody else. We aren't supposed to acknowledge any other nation. And, you know, we got Rome all over our bald heads. You know, Lord, how could you allow this stuff? And more than that, if we were going to have a king, and granted, the king thing hasn't worked real well in most of our history, you know, within the tribes of Judah, the southern tribes, you look at their history after the nation split, and about a third of the kings even tried to serve God. The northern 10 tribes, Israel, that side, none of them ever tried to serve God. So the king thing, you know, it hasn't worked so well. We came to you 1,000 years ago, Lord, and we said, we want a king, we want a king, we want to be like the nations around us. How cool. We don't want to be the last kid on the block with a king. And you warned us and you told us that this king thing isn't going to be real good for you. But we wanted it and you gave it to us, and we kind of learned our lesson. And so, Lord, we weren't ever supposed to have a king anyway. We aren't supposed to serve foreign powers. We aren't supposed to have an alien as a king. And you dumped all of this stuff on us. We didn't stop it. We couldn't stop any of it. I mean, Pompey brought Rome in on top of us, and here we are now paying for this. And so after about 100 years, more or less, of Roman dominance with this vicious Idumean, Lord, if you were going to give us a king, you know, and he had to be an alien. I mean, if you were going to allow this to come on, why did you have to give us such a clown? This guy is evil to the core. God, where are you behind all of this? It's a fair question, and God doesn't avoid it. I hope you've come to the place where you recognize that this God, he's big enough to deal with the dilemmas, the challenges, the difficulties, the things that we don't understand. This God doesn't run and hide from it. He doesn't hide from his responsibility of providence. When things happen that were nasty, God didn't say, oh, I'm sorry, I wasn't paying attention. I didn't mean for that to happen to my nation. God accepts responsibility time and time again in the scripture for either his proactivity, where he literally does use bad stuff to shape the nation up, or his sitting by and allowing it to happen where he could have stopped it. This God is not afraid of it. God doesn't avoid it. And from Genesis chapter 4, where you have the first martyrdom. You have that situation of somebody who's faithful, somebody who's trying to do what God wants them to do, and you know, where does it get him? He gets his head crushed in. The story of Cain and Abel. All the way from Genesis 4, clear down to the book of Revelation chapter 6, there is a question that is asked by those who are the victims of the nasty stuff of life. And the question is, God, how long? You know, I mean, how long are you going to allow evil to prosper, to get away with it, to you know, hurt your people? Lord, how long? And God does not avoid the question. So much so that before you finish the book of Revelation, God will deal with these kind of questions in such a healthy manner that Revelation chapter 15 says that every creature, And I mean, that includes everybody. You know, I absolutely categorically believe that includes Adolf Hitler. That includes Nero. That includes Herod. That includes, you know, the mass murderer Charles Manson. That every creature, and I believe that includes Satan. All the enemies will be under his feet, Philippians chapter 2 says. Every enemy will be under his feet. That every creature is going to say, just and true are thy ways, thou King of the saints. That is the promise of Revelation 15. That
15: when you and I come into the times of tragedy and catastrophe of life, where we don't have the answers, we don't say, and we look up and say, God, how could this happen to me? Why me? Why me? We've already dealt with that in this series. That Jesus said, hey, that's not really a great question, okay? Lamentations 3 says, it is only of the mercies of the Lord that you don't get all the nasty of life. I mean, what makes me exempt from the bad things of life? Where in the world did I get that idea? It is only of the Lord's mercy that I don't get it all. That's what this disease of sin and the repercussions of sin, that's what it's all about. And so when I look into the issues of life where things are not at all what I would have chosen, you know, it's not what I would have pulled out of, you know, the available, you know, door number 3, door number 2. Okay, behind door number 1 is this. I wouldn't choose door number 3. All right, I wouldn't. But sometimes God says, look, I'm not going to keep you from door number 3. Sometimes you need door number 3. And I will allow it for a bigger purpose, for a big picture. I ask you to trust me when door number 3 opens up. Where's God? What we've seen in this series as we've gone through this issue of tragedy and catastrophe is that I mean, when it's all said and done, just and true are thy ways, thou King of the saints. What we've seen is that where is God behind the storm? Where is God behind the plague? Where is God behind the catastrophe? Where is God behind the ugly diagnosis? Where is God behind that brutal phone call? Where is God behind that betrayal by your spouse? Where is God who allows this in your life? And the answer we find in the scripture, my friend, and it's not maybe what we would choose, but it is the best. The answer we find in the scripture is, where's God? God is exactly where he belongs. He is on the throne, he's in charge, and he is keeping an accounting. That it should be terribly comforting to you. From Genesis 4 to Revelation 6, when the souls cry out and they say, God, how in the world could you allow this to come into my life? God is accomplishing his purpose. From Genesis to Revelation, he's accomplishing his purpose, and his purpose is ultimately good. God is where he belongs, behind the plague. He is in charge. Hebrews 12 says, nobody's ever going to promise to you that it's going to be pleasant. 1 Corinthians chapter 4, you start like verse 16 and onward. It tries to teach us that all of this life, it's only but a moment. I mean, it's big stuff to us because it's all we've got, you know? We're so linear. We're geared to the now. But this isn't the big picture. This life is just a slice of eternity. Whether you're given 17 years on this planet or 90, it is only a slice of eternity. And it is with this slice of eternity that God is working out his purposes for your best good. And not every time is it going to be pleasant. But the ultimate end is for your best good. There is a far more excellent weight of glory, Paul says, behind the ugly. And so I am confronted in times of challenge with my decision, my determination of faith. Will I choose to believe that there is a good God, a God who is just and true in all his ways, even when life isn't working the way I would have charted it out? And it is by that choice of faith. And my friends, we say it time and time again on Between the Lines. Remember, this Christian stuff, it operates by faith. The engine of the train is faith. The caboose of the train is feelings. I mean, it's nice if you got the feelings. A caboose is, it's cool on a train, but it doesn't mean anything. It doesn't serve any purpose. What moves the train is faith. And God grows his people in faith through times of challenge. Whether or not you feel it is irrelevant. Whether you feel you are loved, whether you feel God is good, whether that's irrelevant. It is the choice of faith that gets the Christian through the time of tragedy and catastrophe. And that is what God is working out in his people and in me and in you. Let's pray. Lord, give us the faith of Christ that will see us through any time of challenge in a way that honors you, just and true you are. This is our prayer in Christ's name. Amen.
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1: Did bats evolve twice? The answer is next on today's Creation Moments. And now, here's our Creation Moments host, Ian Taylor.
2: We have noted many times on Creation Moments the different ways in which bats defy evolutionary explanations. For their echolocation system to evolve, bats had to develop simultaneously the ability to make high-pitched sounds, hear those sounds, and figure out what they mean. Then there is a problem of evolving typical mammalian forearms into bat wings without crippling the creature in the process. Even evolutionists admit that the evolution of all these features, even once, is highly unlikely. Bats are divided into two suborders. Smaller bats, like the free-tailed bats of Mexico, are classified in the suborder Microchiroptera. Large bats, like the fruit bat, are classified into the suborder of Megachiroptera. The brains of the larger bats have very different visual pathways than those in the smaller bats. The visual pathways of the larger bats are more like those of primates. But no evolutionist would dare suggest that they evolved from the primates. The second complication is that this means that both small and large bats could not have evolved from a common ancestor. It further means that all the unlikely features of bats had to have evolved at least twice if evolution is true. The Bible offers a simple explanation for the design of the bat and the differences between their brains. They were made by God, using whatever design he knew would be best for that creature's way of life, without regard for later, humanly devised classification systems.
3: 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And be sure to join us next time for another Creation Moment.
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0: 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Yes, indeed, Chris. Creation and the flood are clearly seen from evidence all around us, and we can use them to witness to that back-to-Genesis truth.
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1: 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It can feel discouraging. 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Well, my friend, those things are not true. Our God is all-knowing and all-powerful. He's an awesome God who loves you and He cares for you. 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When you doubt His love, remember that He proved His great love for you by sending His Son Jesus to the cross. When His timing is not your timing, remember He promises to have a good plan for your life, and that plan is worth the wait.
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4: With SRN News, I'm John Scott. Peace negotiations held in Ukraine.
5: U.S. envoys Steve Witkoff and Jared Kushner held what they called encouraging talks in Kyiv Sunday with Ukraine President Zelensky, but made no breakthrough toward ending Russia's full-scale invasion. Here's President Trump's son-in-law, Kushner.
6: We're doing a lot of work behind the scenes to try and create the right conditions for it. It's a very, very hard problem, but we're going to try. And I think if we can achieve that, it'd be an incredible thing. It doesn't mean that we will achieve it.
5: The trip by the Americans, part of a renewed effort to end the war, followed a meeting with Russian President Putin in Moscow Saturday. The core demands of Russia and Ukraine remain mutually exclusive, especially over territorial concessions, underscoring the difficulty of reaching an agreement. I'm Julie Walker.
4: At least 5 people killed after an Amazon Boeing 767 cargo plane crashed in Miami. 5 other people, including the 2 pilots, taken to the hospital. Authorities say the Boeing 767 overran a runway Sunday afternoon. After arriving from San Juan, Puerto Rico, it struck vehicles and burst into flames. 3 people critically injured. 2 others suffered less serious injuries. The pilot and co-pilot were had been trapped aboard. More than 60 rescue units responded. The NTSB is sending a team to investigate. Zach Rass, spokesman for the RNC Dallas GOP 2026 midterm convention, tells the Salem Radio Network thousands expected to attend this event.
7: This is going to be our largest convention in a decade. There's going to be more than 20,000 attendees. So it is a must-see event. And previously, this has never been available. Usually, you have to be a mega donor or an elected official or a party insider to get access to an event like this that is so historic and so unprecedented. But because President Trump has fought so hard for the American people, he wanted this opportunity to be available for them.
4: The event this week in Dallas. This is SRN News.
2: 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End quote. 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Have a great day.
4: News. Women are traveling for abortion. Correspondent Michael Harrington has that report.
8: A new study from the Pew Research Center looks at how many women are seeking the procedure outside of their state of residence in the wake of the repeal of Roe v. Wade by the Supreme Court. About 17% of women travel to another state for an abortion these days, up from 11% when Roe was the law of the land. Since the repeal, a number of states, including California, New York, and Illinois, have sought to make themselves abortion destinations. Michael Harrington reporting.
4: Jews around the world are preparing for the High Holy Days this month. Rosh Hashanah begins at sundown September 11th, followed by Yom Kippur at sundown September 20th. The observances come amid ongoing concerns over rising anti-Semitism since the 2023 Hamas attack on Israel, as regional tensions involving Israel and Iran continue. This is SRN News. A vote to lock in the size of the Supreme Court just failed in the House.
9: The House rejected a Republican amendment that would permanently keep the Supreme Court at 9 justices. The vote was 212 to 206, well short of the two-thirds needed to advance the constitutional amendment. Only one Democrat, Don Davis of North Carolina, broke ranks. Republicans say the vote shows Democrats still want the option to pack the court if they regain power. Willie Nelson, Washington.
4: Indonesia's Anak Krakatoa volcano erupted and has caused flight cancellations at Jakarta's Soekarno-Hatta International Airport. The eruption occurred early Sunday with volcanic ash affecting parts of western Indonesia. Indonesia's geology agency reporting that the volcano showed signs of activity since Friday before that eruption. No casualties were reported, but authorities warn residents to stay at least 3 kilometers or 2 miles from that crater. Thousands of passengers were affected. More details at SRNU.
10: Hear Jesus' words from John chapter 10. I am the good shepherd. The good shepherd lays down his life for the sheep. The hired hand is not the shepherd who owns the sheep. So when he sees the wolf coming, he abandons the sheep and runs away. I am the good shepherd. I know my sheep, and my sheep know me. Words for life from John 10, verses 11 through 14.
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12: During the Vietnamese War, American planes dropped millions of leaflets over North Vietnam in a dramatic bid to communicate the American peace message. Another urgent warning from flying messengers is being spread over all the earth right now. I'll be back in a moment with the amazing facts about this ultimatum and its profound effect on the world.

Hello, this is Joe Cruz and the Amazing Facts broadcast, Facts Which Affect You. Today's message introduces one of the most fascinating subjects contained in the entire Bible. It's more than fascinating, friends. It's solemn because it involves the very last warning call that God will extend to this earth. Very few people have ever heard the things that will be presented during the next few days on this broadcast, and I urge you to listen with all your attention. The text today is found in Revelation 14, 6-10. And I saw another angel fly in the midst of heaven, having the everlasting gospel to preach unto them that dwell on the earth, and to every nation and kindred and tongue and people, saying with a loud voice, Fear God and give glory to him, for the hour of his judgment is come, and worship him that made heaven and earth and the sea and the fountains of waters. And there followed another angel, saying, Babylon is fallen, that great city, because she made all nations drink of the wine of the wrath of her fornication. And the third angel followed them, saying with a loud voice, If any man worship the beast and his image, and receive his mark in his forehead or in his hand, the same shall drink of the wine of the wrath of God, which is poured out without mixture into the cup of his indignation. And he shall be tormented with fire and brimstone in the presence of the holy angels and in the presence of the Lamb. Now, probably this is the most neglected chapter in the most neglected book of the Bible. Now, why do Christians so often bypass the book of Revelation? Why do preachers often pretend that it's a closed book of mysterious symbolisms? The very name Revelation implies that it's something revealed and not hidden. It has more to do with our present age, friends, than any other portion of the Scriptures. Its predictions are being written into the headlines of our newspapers every day. It's the truth for you to follow now. Notice what we're told in Isaiah 26:2. Open ye the gates, that the righteous nation which keepeth the truth may enter therein. Now here we learn that those who keep the truth will go through the gates of the New Jerusalem. It's not enough merely to be sincere in the path we follow. We must know that we have the truth. We may be sincerely following the wrong path that will lead us to the wrong destination at last. One dark night I found myself on the wrong road after innocently driving for many miles, believing I was going in the right direction on the right road. But my sincerity did not keep me from ending up in the wrong place. So we ask the question today, what is truth? My friends, it's the most precious thing in the world. Solomon, the world's wisest man, said, Buy the truth and sell it not. And then notice these words of Peter, Wherefore I will not be negligent to put you always in remembrance of these things, though ye know them, and be established in the present truth. 2 Peter 1, verse 12. Now please notice that expression, present truth. There's a vast difference between truth and present truth. Let me illustrate it. There was a time when, in order to be forgiven, man had to take a lamb without blemish, confess his sin over it, and then kill that animal. Now, that's true today, friends, but it doesn't have any present application to this age of history. Therefore, it's not present truth. At every great crisis of the world, God has sent a message which applies to that very time to the needs of the people then. Noah preached such a message to the generation of his lifetime. For 120 years, he warned the people that they would be involved in a flood if they didn't get into the ark. If Adam had preached that same message, it would not have been a present truth message for the world. Had Moses come along later presenting the same warning, it would not have applied to those people who heard him. But for the antediluvians, it was present truth. Now let me ask you, what happened to those who rejected that present truth message? Well, they were swept away in the flood, weren't they? And thus it has ever been with the ones who did not heed the special call of God for the then-present hour. John the Baptist appeared at a certain time of world history with an important message about an event just ready to take place. It was time for the Messiah to appear. John's message was only for the people of that generation when he cried, Prepare ye the way of the Lord. It was a present truth message. My friends, today we stand on the verge of another great world-shaking event. Jesus is about to come back the second time to bring down the curtain on this sinful world. Does God have a message to prepare the world to meet this great event also? Let me read a very familiar text of Scripture in Matthew 24, 14. And this gospel of the kingdom shall be preached in all the world for a witness unto all nations, and then shall the end come. Now listen, just before the end, this sign will be fulfilled. The gospel must be preached to every nation, and then, Jesus said, the end will come.
Now turn to Revelation 14:6 and read the fulfillment of this prophecy as John saw it in his vision. He saw three angel messengers flying over the whole earth, described in these words, "And I saw another angel fly in the midst of heaven, having the everlasting gospel to preach to them that dwell on the earth, and to every nation and kindred and tongue and people." Now, friends, this was the first angel. Two more follow with more of the special warning message. Notice that John was given a prophetic picture of the very thing Jesus said must happen before the end could come. And then John proceeds to tell us what that everlasting gospel message is to be for the final hour. The three angels flying swiftly through the heavens were saying with a loud voice the words that we read to introduce the broadcast today. And as soon as the message had been given, the prophet looked up and saw Jesus with a sickle in hand coming to reap the harvest of the earth. Revelation 14:14, he says, "I looked, and behold a white cloud, and upon the cloud one sat like unto the Son of Man, having on his head a golden crown, and in his hand a sharp sickle." In other words, the prophecy of Matthew 24:14 will be fulfilled. The everlasting gospel will go, just as John saw it in vision, and the end will follow immediately. Are we living now in the time of the end? Is this the hour that we can expect the message to appear? We need not review except very briefly the great fulfilling signs that declare that Jesus is coming soon. We studied the other day about the increase of earthquakes, calamities, labor troubles, the accumulation of wealth, distress of nations, increase of knowledge, the love of pleasures. Jesus said, "When ye shall see all these things, know that it is near even at the door." Matthew 24:33. Every sign has been witnessed by this very generation, and we're living in the last days of the old world's history, friends. Now, what does it mean to be living in such an hour? It means that God has a special present truth message designated by Jesus as a gospel and by John as the everlasting gospel. That message is to be the last warning for the world and will culminate in the harvest of the earth at the second advent. Is it, in fact, being sounded right now over all the earth? In order to understand that question, let's study the content of the message as revealed in Revelation 14:6-10. First, why is the message being sounded by an angel in the prophecy? Has God really given the angels the gospel to preach? No, of course not. In the Great Commission to his disciples, Jesus told them to go preach in all the world. This angel, then, symbolizes the great speed and power in which men will proclaim the everlasting gospel to every nation and tongue. It's an urgent call. Now let's study the first part of it, which is symbolized by the first angel's voice. "Fear God and give, for the hour of his judgment is come." Now why does it say that the judgment is come in the present tense? On some of these broadcasts soon, we'll find the answer to the question when we preach on the Great Judgment Day. There's something strange and wonderful about this part of God's present-day truth, friends. We shall find that the destiny of every soul is involved in this most fateful hour of human history. The second part of the first angel's message is a call to worship him that made heaven and earth and the sea and the fountains of waters. How do we worship God as the Creator? The whole of the first angel's message will soon be presented on these broadcasts. Now, let's notice the second angel's message. "Babylon is fallen, that great city, because she made all nations drink of the wine of the wrath of her fornication." Now, friends, do you know what Babylon is? Have you heard it explained from the Scriptures? Babylon is an awful thing. In Revelation 18:2, the same words are used to describe Babylon again. And in the fourth verse, a voice from heaven is heard speaking these words, "Come out of her, my people, that ye be not partakers of her sins, and that ye receive not of her plagues." Now evidently God has people in this fallen Babylon, and he calls them to come out and separate from her. Now if we don't know who Babylon is, how can we know if we're in Babylon or not? And how has Babylon fallen, friends? These are the questions that we must understand because this is a large part of God's last warning to the world. Millions have not the slightest knowledge about these things, and time is about to run out. During the next 2 or 3 weeks, we're going to find the answer from God's Word to these present truth questions. Now, let's look at the third angel's message in Revelation 14:9-10. This is probably the most important of all.
If any man worship the beast and his image, and receive his mark in his forehead or in his hand, the same shall drink of the wine of the wrath of God, which is poured out without mixture into the cup of his indignation. And he shall be tormented with fire and brimstone in the presence of the holy angels and in the presence of the Lamb. Oh, what a vast subject is introduced in these words. Who is this beast? Have you heard it explained, friends? Hundreds of thousands are worshiping the beast without even knowing from the Bible what it is. And what about the image of the beast and the mark of the beast? Do you know what they are? Do you know how the mark is given in the forehead or in the hand? We don't have time, of course, to answer these questions today. I just want you to see that the greatest and grandest message in the world has been neglected by the vast majority of Christians. We have found that Revelation 14 is the everlasting gospel that must be proclaimed just before Jesus returns. We've agreed that we're living in that time when the message should be heard, and yet we must come to the sad conclusion that probably not one Christian in 10,000 has ever heard that there is a present truth of this hour. They don't know about these three messages of the angels of Revelation 14. They have no idea whatsoever what the beast is, or what the mark of the beast is, or how Babylon is fallen, or how to come out of Babylon, or what the image of the beast is, or the number of his name is. Friends, listen, this is life or death. The most fearful warning is given concerning the beast. The most dreadful punishment, burning in hell fire, is pronounced on those who follow the beast. But if you don't know what the beast is, you don't even know whether you have the mark or not. If you don't know what the mark is, you don't know whether you have it in your forehead or in your hand. The text says, "The wrath of God shall be poured out upon them without mixture." Do you know what that wrath is? You read it in Revelation 15. "And I saw another sign in heaven, great and marvelous, seven angels having the seven last plagues, for in them is filled up the wrath of God." The awful nature of those seven last plagues is almost indescribable, friends. Water turned to blood, incurable cancerous sores, and scorching to death, and intense heat, hailstones weighing 57 pounds or more. Oh, listen, you must not follow the beast or receive his mark. I've heard preachers try to tell people they need not be concerned with the beast. They say the book of Revelation is too hard to understand, that it's impossible to know what the mark is. Let me ask you a question, friends. Do you think God will tell us that we'll be cast into hell if we follow the beast, and then tell us that we can't know what the beast is? Is that like God? Absolutely not. He's warned us, and he's shown us how we can avoid that mark of the beast. Now, there are many more questions to be answered about the beast, and we're going to be dealing with them one by one as we enter into a special series on the symbolic prophecies of Revelation, including the symbolic beast of Revelation. What a responsibility to find the answers. One of the questions, of course, will have to do with the beast, and in my book, The Beast, the Dragon, the Woman, we're offering without obligation to you right now. You'll find the answers to these questions. The book is entitled The Beast, the Dragon, the Woman. Just ask for it by name when you write, because it will be covering the material presented during this special series. And now, this is Joe Cruz saying goodbye for today.

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1: 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God's word has absolute truth. Here's what the scriptures say. In Matthew chapter 6, Jesus said, seek first the kingdom of God and his righteousness, and all these things shall be added to you. Also, Jeremiah chapter 9 says, let not the rich man boast of his riches, but let him who boasts boast about this, that he understands and knows me, that I am the Lord. 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
3: I waited patiently for the Lord, and he inclined unto me and heard my cry. 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
3: Hear Jesus' words from John chapter 10. I am the good shepherd. The good shepherd lays down his life for the sheep. The hired hand is not the shepherd who owns the sheep. So when he sees the wolf coming, he abandons the sheep and runs away. I am the good shepherd. I know my sheep, and my sheep know me. Words for Life from John 10, verses 11 through 14.
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5: The church triumphant is the message that we will close out with tonight. And before we do so, I'm going to invite you to bow your heads with me in prayer. Father, you have been with us through the agency of your Holy Spirit for this last week, as we have been here and as we've met every evening. And now, Lord, we ask for an abundant portion of your Holy Spirit to tabernacle with us a while longer so that we can hear your voice. Hide the preacher behind the cross of Calvary, that we may not see him or hear him, but we might see Jesus high and lifted up. And Jesus said, if I be lifted up from the earth, I will draw all men unto me. And so, Lord, give us what we need here this evening, and draw us closer to your throne of grace. In Jesus' name, amen. I'm here tonight to tell you that the Church of the Living God will not close in a whimper. Amen. It will close with power and vigor and vitality and a great bang. It will do the work that God has called us to do, because God has promised it. His Holy Spirit will be poured out and the church will be triumphant. The church of God will be triumphant. And the message that God has given us is the three angels' messages specific to this moment and to this time. And it's a message to go to the world when it says, I saw an angel flying in the midst of heaven, having the everlasting gospel to preach to them that dwell on the earth and to every nation and kindred and tongue and people, saying with a loud voice, fear God and give glory to him, for the hour of his judgment is what, everybody? And worship him that made the heaven, the earth, and the sea, and the fountains of water. This angel flying in the midst of heaven is symbolic of the message of Jesus Christ going around the globe, going around the world to every kindred, to every people, to every country, to every language group. The Bible says in the end, this message will circle the globe. And we will say to the people that God is trying to save, the second angel's message, chapter 14, verse 8 of Revelation, and there followed another angel saying, Babylon is that great city because she made all nations drink of the wine of the wrath of her fornication. So God is calling, 18:4 of Revelation, come out of her, my people. Said, don't be getting mixed up. And that's why the sermon that we preached on Thursday night about the seal of God and the mark of the beast is God's calling. God understands there's been confusion. There's been misunderstanding. There's been ignorance. And God says, before I come back, I am going to set the record straight and give men and women an opportunity to choose between truth and between error. Now, God doesn't force people to choose truth. He's, but I'm going to lay it out before you so you can see it. And it'll be your choice to follow truth instead of following error. And the third angel followed them, saying with a loud voice, if any man, you notice that all of these are loud voices. Because what God is saying, I'm going to ring it so that everybody can hear it, everyone can know about it. And it's saying with a loud voice, if any man worship the beast in his image and receive his mark in his forehead or in his hand, the same shall drink of the wine of the wrath of God, which is poured out without mixture into the cup of his indignation. And he shall be tormented with fire and brimstone in the presence of the Lamb, of the holy angels, and in the presence of the Lamb. This is a strange act of God. Because this is the God of love, the God of the universe, the creator who created everything. He said, I'm going to bring an end to the misery and that sin has brought into the world, into the chaos. And he said, I got to destroy it. And in my design and my desire and the plan wasn't to destroy man. It was to destroy that evil angel that brought it into existence. But that evil angel has convinced men to follow him. And the Bible says, as a result, the destruction will be for anyone who makes a choice to follow the mark, the beast, or his image. And the smoke of their torment ascended up forever and ever, and they have no rest day nor night, who worship the beast and his image, and whoever received the mark of his name. And I don't know how God does it, but God says before the end, his church will be triumphant in proclaiming this message and carrying this message to the 8 billion people on the face of the earth, no matter where they are in the backwoods of Africa and the underland of Australia. God said the church will be triumphant in proclaiming the message of Jesus Christ and letting the world know he's soon to come. Can you say amen, somebody? And I love how Paul describes it. Said, we have this treasure. The treasure of the gospel in earthen vessels. We are the earthen vessels. Earthen vessels that are prone to being broken. Earthen vessels that are prone to being cracked. He said, but I've given you this valuable treasure to carry to the world that the excellency of the power may be of God and not of us. Can you say amen, somebody? And the Lord says, I've given you this treasure and the power is not in the person, in the vessel. And the value is not in the vessel. The value is in the treasure that the vessel is carrying. Can you say amen, somebody? You think about the early church in the book of Acts. Jesus established the church. And he started the church. And they didn't have much. It began in its infancy with a betraying Judas who committed suicide. A denying Peter who cursed like a sailor. A doubting Thomas who wouldn't believe the testimony of his brethren, forsaken disciples hiding in the upper room because they were afraid for their lives, and only the caring women dared to step out. I thought I'd get an amen or two from some of these ladies. That's how the church started. Yet Jesus gave the promise that the church would be triumphant. They didn't have any buildings, they didn't have any money, they didn't have any resources, they didn't have any training, they didn't have any professionals, they didn't have any of that. But Jesus said the church would be triumphant. Think about the early church before Pentecost. Murmuring the Grecians against the Hebrews, they were in-house fighting, the widows are being neglected, say you are giving those women more than you're giving us. Heard that before? racism between the Jews and toward the Gentiles, eating of meat offered to idols. They were battling about that. They were battling the circumcision versus those who are not circumcised. They said, listen, if you're going to be a Christian, you got to get circumcised. And the people who were not circumcised, who said, we are Christians, we're not getting circumcised. But there was a battle within the church in its early start. Then there was another battle, who baptized you? Well, I was baptized by Paul. Well, I was baptized by Apollos. Who's better? We had all of these divisions and things going on in the church, but the church was triumphant. Amen. Are you all with me? And spreading the gospel of Jesus Christ, and it will be triumphant in the end. Our message is first and foremost, as a church, God so loved the world that he gave his only begotten son. Amen? That's the first part of the message of Revelation 14. The second part, our message is also to let the world know that time is running out to accept this offer, or his offer of love. A message of love with a limited time offer is what I like to call it. And our message and the battle of the church is not a physical battle, it is a spiritual battle. It is spiritual warfare. Ephesians chapter 6, verse 10 says, finally, my brethren, be strong in the Lord and in the power of his might. Put on the whole armor of God that ye may be able to stand against the wiles of the devil. For we wrestle not against what, everybody? We wrestle not against flesh and blood, but against principalities, against powers, against the rulers of the darkness of this world, against spiritual wickedness in high places. It is a spiritual warfare. Are you all listening to me tonight? So in order to be triumphant, we must put on our spiritual armor. We will not be triumphant trying to fight this in human flesh. We will only be triumphant as children and followers of God, as we put on the whole armor of God. Look what God says about his church. In feeble and defective as it may be, the church is the one object upon which God, in a special sense, bestows his supreme regard. The church. It said it may not be everything it's supposed to be. It may not be a perfect place because you got people in it. Are you all with me? I used to think that we had to keep the devil out the church. And when I started pastoring, I found out he was already in there. Are you all with me? It is the fear to the church of his grace in which he delights to reveal his power to transform hearts. God says the gospel message literally transforms the hearts of people. That's what I was talking about last night with my brother Travis. It literally gives me a new mind, and it transforms the heart so that the things that I used to do, I don't really want to do them anymore. That's the power of the gospel. And the Bible says the church is a theater. It is a showcase where God wants to display his grace and his ability and his power to change hearts. The church will not be perfect. It will be flawed and damaged. It will be filled with hypocrites and unrighteous people. It will be filled with imperfect people. I know that because you're in it. And I'm in it. But it's in spite of that, the church will be triumphant in the end. Look at what Jesus says. God has called us to depopulate hell. God has called us to depopulate hell. You know, and you can't be in a fight trying to depopulate hell and not expect to get hit. Come on, say amen, somebody. Amen. Getting hit is a part of being in a fight. So the devil's going to get some licks in, but he's not going to win. Amen. Matthew 28, you know, we like to start the gospel commission with go ye therefore. Go ye therefore and teach them. That's the wrong place to start. That is not where it starts in the Bible. Where it starts in the Bible is not in verse 19, it starts in verse 18. And it starts with this declaration by Jesus. Jesus is the one who gives the commission. And we jump into the commission without getting the prelude to the commission. The prelude to commission is all power is given unto me. Let me try y'all over here. I know y'all still a little hungover from this dinner. All power is given unto me in heaven and in earth. Amen. Let me. All power is given unto me in heaven and in earth.
6: Amen.
5: Why did Jesus start the commission with this declaration? What he is saying is, now I got all power. And because I got all power and you are my followers and I've called you to do the task, now when you go, you're going with all power.
6: Amen.
5: And so nothing can stop you when you understand that all power is given unto me in heaven and in earth. Now go and tell the nation. And he said, ain't nothing the devil can do to stop you. But when I go without understanding this, maybe the devil can run me over. But when I understand I got this, there's nothing the devil and the evil angels can do to stop the church.
6: Amen.
5: Go ye therefore and teach all nations and baptize them in the name of the Father, the Son, and the Holy Ghost, teaching them to observe all things whatever I have commanded you. And lo, I am with you. Amen.
6: Amen.
5: I had one pastor who brought me, who used to be one of my mentors, and he didn't like to fly in airplanes. He drove everywhere. And I said, why do you drive everywhere? Because the promise of Jesus is, lo, I am with you. The promise is, I am with you. So whenever you go, you don't go alone. But if we try to go and don't remember the lo, we're going by ourselves. Lo, I am with you always, even to the ends of the world. And the promise of power is Acts chapter 1, verse 8. But you shall receive power. After that, the Holy Ghost has come upon you, and you shall be witnesses to me both in Jerusalem and in all Judea and in Samaria and to the uttermost part of the earth. You get it? Jesus says, all power is given unto me. Now go. But you don't go by yourself because, lo, I am with you. And so now when you go to fulfill the gospel commission, he said, you shall receive power after the Holy Ghost has come upon you, and you shall be witnesses wherever you go. Are you all with me tonight? And here's the precious promise he gives to his church. And I say unto you, thou art Peter, and upon this rock I will do what, everybody? Build my church, and the gates of hell shall not do what? I used to think pastor, I used to preach this passage wrong. I used to preach this passage thinking that the passage is saying the gates of hell won't prevail against the church. In other words, I had the image in my mind of what the scripture was saying is that we're here in the church and we're trying to keep the devil from busting outside, from breaking into the church. That the text is saying the devil's not gonna get here. But like I told you, I found out he was already in here. So I said, it can't mean that. And as I look at the text, it doesn't say the gates of the church. It says the gates of hell. And I had in my mind, Pastor Mendoza, that it was the gates of the church. And the devil won't infringe on the gates of the church. But it's not the gates of the church. It says the gates of hell. And so I had pictured the church in a defensive posture. We're trying to keep the devil out. It ain't us trying to keep the devil out. It ain't the gates of the church trying to withhold and defend against the onslaught of the devil. This is the gates of hell trying to defend against the onslaught of the church.
6: Amen.
5: Oh, y'all still didn't get it. See, it's not the church playing defense. It's the church in the offensive posture. And the devil is playing defense, trying to keep the church out. That's why God has called us to depopulate hell. Amen. He is, the text is saying, the gates of hell trying to defend the church from coming out into the world and getting the subjects for whom Jesus has died and bringing them out of hell into the marvelous church that Jesus has established. And so the church is not playing defense. The church is on an offensive game plan. And it is the devil that is trying to hold back the church. And the Bible says the gates of hell will not prevail against the church. Come on, say amen, somebody. When we take on the commission of Jesus Christ and do what God has called us to do, it says the powers of hell can't stop the march of the church. It can't stop the offensive movement of the church, and it will not prevail. That's what the text is saying. Church versus the gates of hell. The passages have often been misinterpreted. Some have placed the church in a defensive posture. The church is not on defense. The devil is. The church is pictured here in an offensive posture. And it's hell trying to defend itself against the onslaught of the church. And the church is not passive. The church is aggressive. Jesus says, I died for the whole world. The devil has claimed them as his own, and Jesus says, those are my children. He tells the church, go get them. Amen. Go get them. And when you go to get them, the gates of hell won't stop you. God has called us to declare war on the gates of hell. Amen. And the church has been playing defense. Let's get out of the defensive posture. Can you say amen, somebody? Amen. And let's play some offense. Let's throw some blows at the devil. Come on, say amen. Put the devil on the run. And it says, when the church starts playing offense, the gates of hell shall not prevail against the church. The gospel commission is the great missionary charter of Christ's kingdom. The disciples were to work earnestly for souls, given to all the invitation of mercy. They were not to wait for the people to come to them. They were to go to the people with their message. And it said, when you go, I am with you. What shall we then say to these things? If God is for us, who can be against us? God has promised us power. Ye shall receive power after the Holy Ghost has come upon you. A pastor tells a story of a car he purchased. I know you all say, this pastor loves cars, don't he? I'm not the pastor in this one. And he purchased a 1966 Chevelle. Amen. Somebody know about these Chevelles. These Chevelles, the 1966 edition, they were used and retooled to be sports cars. And they would put the wide tires on the back and the little thin tires on the front, and they could run. And why a pastor would want a car like that? But he really did, and he purchased one. And he loved his Chevelle. And sometimes he would be in the house and his wife would call him to dinner and he would just run to the living room real quick and pull the curtain back and look at that Chevelle sitting out in the driveway. He said, oh, that's a pretty car. One day he was asked to, some students need to go to Oakwood University, Adventist College in Huntsville, Alabama, and asked him if he would take them. He said, yeah, sure, I'll take them. And on the way to Huntsville, if you're driving from a certain direction, especially coming through Memphis, Tennessee, there's a highway. It's called Highway 72. And it ran right through the heart of the city. And there was stoplight after stoplight after stoplight after stoplight. And so he had his brand new, and it happened to be a fire engine red Chevelle. And he's driving, he was so proud, driving from stoplight to stoplight. And then, all of a sudden, a Volkswagen pulls up to him. Now, this is the time, you know, now Volkswagen are some, you know, nice cars, right? But then the Volkswagen was kind of at the bottom of the totem pole of cars. It was the cheapest car on the road. And so a Volkswagen pulls up next to him at this stoplight. And this Volkswagen was ragged. You can tell he had been trying to put some primer on it to look like he was going to paint it one day. And it was just awful looking and awful sounding. And the pastor kind of looked over the Volkswagen. He didn't pay any attention to it because he was driving his brand new 1966 Chevelle. And so he moves to the next stoplight. And he notices as he goes to the next stoplight, the Volkswagen pulls out in front of him, ahead of him, in his lane. But the Volkswagen beats him to the next stoplight. And he looks at the Volkswagen. How dare this little raggedy, need to be painted, cheap Volkswagen disrespect my Chevelle? He should stay in the back and let the Chevelle have the road. And so he said, you know what? I got a 1966 Chevelle, got a powerful engine in the hood. I'm just going to press the accelerator a little bit, and I'm going to beat this Volkswagen to the next stoplight. And so he pressed the accelerator. The young people were in the back sleep. He pressed the accelerator a little more, not a lot, but just a little bit more, and he noticed himself following the Volkswagen again to the next stoplight. Now, the pastor has lost his cool. He's forgotten about the fact that he's a pastor. He's forgotten that he's got young people sitting in the back seat, sleep. And he said, I'm going to beat this Volkswagen to the next stoplight. So he revs the engine up. Engine is making noise. The tires are screaming. The young people in the back wake up and say, what's wrong with the pastor? They look over and he said, I'm going to beat this Volkswagen to the next red light. And he revs the engine up and he presses the accelerator to the floor and he gives that Chevelle everything it could have. The engine rears up, the tires rear up, the tires are screaming, and he's giving the Chevelle everything he can give it, and he found himself following that Volkswagen again to the next red light. And now the Chevelle been embarrassed, the pastor been embarrassed and been beaten, and the guy in the Volkswagen is over there laughing. And so the guy rolls the window of the Volkswagen down. You know, he didn't have a power button. He had one of these crank windows. And he rolls the windows down, and he motions for the pastor to pull over to the shoulder of the road. And the pastor pulled over to the shoulder of the road, and the guy gets out of the Volkswagen, double over with laughter. He's just laughing. And he told him who he was. He asked him, what do you do? And he was too embarrassed to tell him he was a pastor. He said, I'm a teacher or something. I forgot what he told him. And he said, come here. So he takes him around the back of the Volkswagen where the engine is. You know, the Volkswagen engine is not in the front. It's in the back. And he lifts up the lid where the Volkswagen engine should have been. And in place of a Volkswagen engine, he had replaced it with a Porsche 911 engine. I just came by this afternoon to tell you, you might look like a Volkswagen on the outside, but when you receive the Holy Ghost, you got Porsche 911 power on the inside, and there's nothing the devil can do to stop you and stop the church. Don't worry about what it looks like. Worry about the promise of God, and the promise of God is that ye shall receive power after the Holy Ghost has come upon you. God says, I will give you power. I know I would not only give the church power, but I will give you individual power to resist the enemy, to stand up for Christ, to live up for Christ. You say, well, I can't do all that stuff. You can when you get Holy Ghost power. You might not look like it. You know, you don't have to look powerful to be powerful. You got Holy Ghost Porsche power that God has promised to each child of God. You don't have to be a preacher. You don't have to be an elder. You don't have to be a deacon. All you have to be is a surrendered child of God. And God says, I will give you the power that you need to live a Christian life, to be a witness for me, and to draw men and women unto Jesus Christ. Can you say amen, somebody? Amen. And when you have this power, this Romans 8,

with God and with the awesome power of the Holy Spirit that he's promised. You might, the devil might get some hits in. He got some hits on Moses. He got some hits on David. He got some hits on Paul. He got some hits on Jesus. He got some hits on us. But the devil is already a defeated foe. Amen. He is already defeated. The devil knows he's defeated. He's just trying to play with us like we don't know he's defeated. We are fighting against a foe that's already been beaten. Amen. Who shall separate us then from the love of God? Shall tribulation or distress or persecution or famine or nakedness or peril or sword, as it is written, for thy sake we are killed all the day long. We are counted as sheep for the slaughter. Nay, in all these things we are more than conquerors. For I am persuaded that neither death nor life nor angels nor principalities nor powers nor things present nor things to come nor height nor depth nor any other creature shall be able to separate us from the love of God which is in Christ Jesus our Lord. That's the power that God has promised his church, and that's why the church will be triumphant. Amen. Nothing can stop the church. Not liberalism, not materialism, not conservatism, not secularism, not evolutionism, not cynicism, not legalism, not criticism, not feminism, not institutionalism, not lesbianism, not Laodiceanism, no congregationalism, not isolationism. Nothing can stop the church of the living God. God is greater. Fear not, because they that be with us are more than they that be with them. God's people will triumph. It is the old ship of Zion. It will make it safely through. It has landed many a thousand. There is no danger in the water. Get on board, get on board. The church will light the world with the love of Jesus Christ. That's what God is calling us to be a part of. And what I want to say to you tonight as I close this message and as I close this series, when we give our lives and surrender ourselves to Jesus and we let him live through us and we receive the power of the Holy Spirit, God says, stay faithful, live faithfully, keep your hand in the hand of the master. And he says, I got something promised for you that's beyond your imagination. Eye has not seen, nor ear heard, neither have entered into the heart of man the things which God has prepared for them that love him. Someone sent me a video of Bill Gates' house, of his mansion. And he has stuff in there. You can go into a room, and if you like a certain smell, they'll have the smell. If you like a certain music, they have some music. And they have the room designed so that it will match the likes of any guest that he has in his home. They sent me a video, and I sent them back a message. I said, that ain't nothing. Because what God has prepared for me, he said, I have not seen, nor ear heard, nor has even come into the imagination what God has prepared for us. We can't even think about it. We can't dream big enough to figure it out, to put in our minds. It's beyond our imagination. So Bill Gates and any other Gates, they said, listen, what they got, that ain't nothing. That's like a doghouse. But God says, I have something special prepared for those who have surrendered. Those who lived a life of me. John said, I saw a new heaven and a new earth. For the first heaven and the first earth was passed away and there was no more sea. And I, John, saw the holy city, New Jerusalem, coming down from God out of heaven, prepared as a bride adorned for her husband. And I heard a great voice. You know, the bride, that woman in Revelation stands for God's church. And I heard a great voice out of heaven saying, behold, the tabernacle of God is with men, and he will dwell with them, and they shall be his people, and God himself shall be with them and be their God. And God shall wipe away all tears from their eyes. And there shall be no more death. You got somebody that's died close to you? Got a mother that you've lost, a father that you've lost. I got a son I lost last year. God said, I'm going to wipe away all tears from your eyes. Amen. And there'll be no more

neither sorrow nor crying, neither shall there be any more pain, for the former things are passed away. And he that sat up on the throne said, Behold, I make all things new. And he said unto me, Write, for these words are true and faithful. And he carried me away into the spirit, and to a great and high mountain, and showed me that great city, the holy Jerusalem, descending out of heaven from God, having the glory of God. Her light was like unto a stone most precious, even like a jasper stone, clear as crystal. Amen. And had a wall great and high, and had 12 gates, and at the gates 12 angels, and names written thereon, which are the names of the 12 tribes of the children of Israel. And on the east there were three gates, on the north three gates, on the south three gates, and on the west three gates. And the walls of the city had 12 foundations, and in them the names of the 12 tribes of the 12 apostles of the Lamb. And he that talked with me had a golden reed to measure the city and the gates thereof and the wall thereof. And the building of the wall of it was of jasper, and the city was pure gold, like unto a clear glass. Can you even imagine that? Where pure gold is light that looks like clear glass? That's why Paul said, I can't tell you what it looked like. I can't even describe it. All I can tell you is, eye is not seen, ear is not heard, nor is entered to the imagination of man what God has prepared for his children. And the 12 gates of the city were 12 pearls. Every several gate was of one pearl. Every gate was of one pearl. Amen. Amen. Ladies, you like pearl? Try putting that on your neck. And I saw no temple therein, for the Lord God Almighty and the Lamb are the temple of it. In other words, there was no church, because Jesus was the church. Hallelujah. And guess what? The city had no need of the sun, neither of the moon to shine it, for the glory of God did lighten it, and the Lamb is the light thereof. Are y'all with me? And look at what God has done for man. Now this is New Jerusalem. We read it coming down out of heaven from God, a bride adorned as a bride for her. Where is the temple of God here? It's in the new earth. Right? Now we just read? And I saw no temple therein, and the city had no need of the sun, neither of the moon to shine in it, for the glory of God did light it, and the lamp is the light thereof. In other words, God said, I'm moving my headquarters from heaven to earth. And we don't need the sun because we got Jesus, the Son of Righteousness. And he's the light of it. And he showed me a pure river of water of life, clear as crystal, proceeding out of the mouth of the throne of God and of the Lamb. And in the midst of the street of it, and on the either side of the river was there the tree of life, which bare 12 manner of fruit and yielded her fruit every month. Oh, y'all must not like fruit. I love fruit. Look what it's saying. It bare 12 manner of fruit and yielded her fruit every month. We gotta wait for a season. I love watermelon. And when the watermelon season is over in the east, I gotta wait for a whole next year to get it. This said I can get watermelon every month. Come on, say amen, somebody. I can get any kind of fruit, and said that the leaves of the trees were for the healing of the nation. And there shall be no more curse, but the throne of God and of the Lamb shall be in it. This is the text I was just looking for. It says, there will be no more curse, for the throne of God now is in heaven, but in the new heaven, in the new earth, it says the throne of God and of the Lamb shall be in it, and his servants shall serve him, and they shall see his face, and his name shall be in their foreheads, and there shall be no night, and no need of candle, neither light of the sun, for the Lord God giveth them light, and they shall reign forever and ever and ever. What kind of God is this? That the only planet, the only earth, the only planet that went against God, that rebelled against God,
He said, I love you with an everlasting love. He said, you know, a lot of times our worst child, we don't like to talk about them too much. We talk about the good children, the doctors and the lawyers. And the worst child who didn't finish school, we don't say that. God said, I'm going to take my worst child and I'm going to elevate my worst child. And I'm going to actually move my throne from heaven to the home of my worst child to show the world, to show the universe, I love them with an everlasting love. The throne of God will be in the new earth, in the new heavens, here with mankind who rebelled against God. But God said, I redeemed them. And I want to show the world, I love them with an everlasting love. The Bible says in Revelation 14, these are they which follow the Lamb whithersoever he goes. These were redeemed from among men, being the first fruits unto God and to the Lamb. This is all possible because of the cross, the death of Jesus Christ. In the end, the church will triumph. In the end, God's love will reign and rule, and God will have a people who love them on their own choice. He will not have robots where he's brainwashed us to love them. We had the choice between good and evil, between the devil and God, between the day that God set aside and the day that the devil set aside, and we said, I choose Jesus. So these are they which were redeemed among men. And God says, if you're faithful, you will be triumphant. And I often like to end these meetings like this. It says there's going to be a tree that squats on both sides of the river. So meet me on the west side of the tree. Not on the first Sabbath. There's just going to be too much going on the first Sabbath. But meet me on the second Sabbath near the tree of life where God has promised victory to those who are faithful to him.

0: Jesus, Revelation 3, he says, I'm standing at the door and knocking. And one of the things about God, God doesn't knock the door down. He invites us to open the door. He says, I respect your choice, but I'm at the door knocking. At the door of your heart. He said, if you love me, then let me in. And I'm going to tell you, when Jesus comes into your life, he comes to get everything, to clean every corner, every closet out. And anything that we're withholding from him, we're not fully surrendered. And tonight, this afternoon, this evening, God is saying, I want you to release everything to me. God cannot be partial Lord of our lives. He has to be Lord of everything. Every corner, every closet, every secret place in our hearts and our lives, we have to surrender to him. So, this evening, for my last appeal, I want to appeal to somebody who have not given Jesus everything. And tonight, this evening, you say, I want to give him everything. I want to give a full surrender, full complete surrender. And I want to, maybe you've been on a journey, but if you have not given him everything, you have not been what Jesus wants you to be. Jesus says in Matthew chapter 7, verse 20 and 21, many will say unto me, he's talking about in the end of time now. Many will say to me, Lord, Lord, didn't I do this in your name? And then I do this and many marvelous works in your name. Jesus says, depart from me. I never knew you. Because you never gave him everything. And tonight, God asks for a full and complete surrender of your heart, your life, your mind to him. And if you want to make that surrender tonight, I'm going to invite you right now just to stand wherever you are. Say, if you haven't done it, but tonight, you want to say, I'm going to do it tonight. God bless you. Just stand where you are. God bless you. So I'm giving it to Jesus, everything. And God will give you power every day to die to self so Christ can live in you every day, every moment, every minute. And the devil is powerless to you once you have Jesus in you. And he will take you the rest of the journey through. And those precious promises in Revelation is ours. But I'm going to tell you, the greatest promise is that we'll be able to see our Lord and Savior face to face. We'll be able to go to Jesus and say, Jesus, thank you for being patient with me. Thank you, Lord, for doing things in my life when everything wasn't right. Thank you for giving me another chance. Thank you for not giving up on me. Thank you for the Holy Spirit wooing my heart and bringing me back when I tend to go to the left or go to the right, when I tend to forget about you. I tend to not have time for you every day. Thank you, Jesus, for not giving up on me. The greatest joy in heaven won't be the golden streets. The greatest joy in heaven will be seeing our Master and our Savior face to face. We'll take the crowns off our heads and cast them at the feet of Jesus. And we said, whatever you asked me to do, it was cheap enough. It was nothing compared to what you've done for me. That's the journey that Jesus wants to take us on tonight. Before I close this prayer, somebody else needs to stand and say, I'm fully committing tonight. And maybe for you, it may need to be baptism. Maybe it's just a recommitment. But you're saying tonight, and I'm talking to you online also, God is reaching out the power of his Holy Spirit to save as many as he can save. But there's coming a day And that's part of what God wants us to tell the world. There's coming a day. We don't know the day. The Bible says no man knows the hour or the day when Jesus will come. But there's coming a day when Michael, who is sitting at the right hand of the Father now, the Bible says in Daniel chapter 12, he's going to stand up. And when he stand up, he said, whatever your condition is, if you're filthy, you be filthy still. If you're holy, you're going to be holy still. But he hasn't stood up yet. He's appealing now. He said, tell the world now. Let them know now. Somebody else, before I say a prayer of dedication for those who want to make that commitment today. Father in heaven, the church will triumph. Your children, your sons, and your daughters, we will triumph. One day we're going to have that victory lap in the heavens and the earth made new. One day we're going to sit around the throne. But today you promise us power, Holy Ghost power, to be faithful, to live as you want us to live, to be your witnesses. You have promised us the power to be victorious today. And I pray for those who have stood up as a commitment of their lives, a full surrender of everything, every crevice, every corner, every secret place in their lives. They're inviting you to come in and clean it up. They're inviting you to come in and take control of it. They're inviting you to come in and do only what you and your grace can do. Now I ask you tonight, Lord, to seal their commitments by the precious power of the Holy Spirit and the power that you've promised to every man, woman, and girl who surrendered their lives to you. Thank you for hearing us. Thank you for these commitments. In Jesus' name we pray. Amen. God will not force us. He will appeal to us. He will entreat us. But he leaves it to us to make the choice. There's a text in the Old Testament, in the book of Isaiah. He says, behold, I've engraven you in the palm of my hands. Thy walls are before me continually. And I used to think that that text applied to the righteous. And the more I studied the text, it doesn't, because he's going to have the righteous with him in heaven. The text applies to those he lost. And he said, every time I look at the scars in my hands, I'm in fellowship with those that said yes. But it's a reminder to Jesus of those that said no. And he said, I'm not willing that anybody should perish. But we literally handcuff God with our choices. Because God refuses to push past our decisions, our choice. He said, I respect your choice. That's why I'm standing at the door and knocking. And it is my prayer for those who have yet to make a choice for Jesus, that you will make that choice before it's too late. That's why I came here from Maryland, to let you know the clock is ticking. And time is about to run out. That's what the messages of Revelation are all about. That's what Revelation 14 is all about. That's what crying loud with a loud voice is all about. We are the noise of our day, telling the people it's gonna rain, it's gonna rain, it's gonna rain, it's gonna rain, it's gonna rain. And Jesus says, tell them, even if they don't believe you, tell them. And while we're telling them, we better take the message ourselves. Because no reasonable thinking person can look at what's happening in the world today to believe that this can last much longer. that the world is spiraling out of control and there's no government. United States is the most powerful country on the face of the planet, but it doesn't have the power to stop the sin and chaos that's in the world today. Nobody has the answer to this. It's going to end just the way the Bible says it will end. And for us to blow by these signs, blow by the signals, God says, I've given them to you over and over again, all through the book of the Bible from Genesis to Revelation. And I just came by to tell you tonight. Thank you. Let's look at the signs that God has given us. He's doing it out of heart of love. And let's make sure that we are in the ark of safety. But also those around us have been given an opportunity and an invitation to come in the ark also. Are you all with me? That's what God has called us to do. And we thank those who made their decision for Jesus in the watery grave of baptism. And there are others who need to make their decision. So as we close out this meeting tonight, I invite you to stand with me. And bow your heads with me for our prayer. Oh, Father, our hearts are so full as we examine and analyze and review and read and study how much you are doing to try to save us, to get our attention, to arrest us so that we can be saved in your kingdom. You sent your son to die for us, and you sent the Holy Spirit to constantly stay with us, entreat us, speak to our hearts and minds in the midnight hour while we're driving down the street, while we're at work. When the house is quiet, the Holy Spirit is speaking to us, and it's your appeal to us to make sure we are fully surrendered to Jesus, but it's also your appeal to us to tell the world that Jesus is soon to come and that we have a hope in him. Not only a hope in heaven, but we have a hope right now that will get us through a chaotic world, a peace that only Jesus can give, a peace that only we can have when we keep our eyes fixed on him. So, Lord, as we close out this meeting tonight, may your Holy Spirit go with us. May he never leave us, but may our hearts be receptive to the promptings of your Spirit, not only to be changed and transformed ourselves, but to be witnesses for you in our communities, in our homes, on our jobs, and even our churches. Thank you for being a God that loves us, and you've prepared a wonderful place for us. And you said, as long as we're faithful, all the demons in hell can't stop us. Thank you for being with us. Dismiss us from this place, but never from your presence. In the powerful name of Jesus. And all the people said, amen. Amen.
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4: News. I'm John Scott. Tropical storm warnings and hurricane watches in effect for the Hawaiian islands of Kauai and Niihau as powerful Hurricane Lowell takes aim at the state. Lowell, a Category 3 hurricane with winds of 120 miles per hour, traveling north-northeast at 9 miles per hour. That's according to the National Hurricane Center. The storm forecast to be near Category 2 strength when it makes its closest approach to Hawaii. The center is expected to pass about 150 miles west of Kauai from later Monday night through Tuesday morning. The distance keeps the worst of the hurricane's winds offshore. At least five people killed after an Amazon Boeing 767 cargo plane crashed in Miami. Five other people, including the two pilots, taken to the hospital.
5: The Amazon cargo jet skidded off the end of the runway at Miami International Airport, the NTSB launching an investigation into this accident. Prime Air Flight 7598 with the Amazon white logo on its tail was en route from Puerto Rico. The pilot plowing into multiple vehicles that burst into flames, the jet itself basically intact.
4: Correspondent Laura Winters. Republicans say a recent House vote on Israel and college funding highlights Democratic divisions ahead of the midterms.
6: The House passed a bill barring federal funding for colleges that join certain commercial boycotts of Israel. Republicans say it protects Jewish students and preserves study opportunities in Israel. Most Democrats opposed the measure, citing First Amendment concerns. GOP leaders say the vote draws a clear contrast with President Trump's support for Israel and efforts to confront campus anti-Semitism. Richard Boyd reporting.
4: Important updates about inflation this week. The producer price index on Thursday and Friday, the consumer price index. This is SR.
7: We were near the tops of the mountains on a ranch in eastern Oregon. At this high elevation stood an old rusty pull-type combine. There wasn't any cultivated land up there, but this combine suggested that there must have been cultivated land at some point. It was said that in the surrounding areas wheat had been produced, so all the evidence would lean in that direction. Do we have evidence for a creator God? We have a book called the Bible, which tells the story of our creation with archaeological and geological evidences to support what it says. There are historical accounts of a man called Jesus, which the Bible talks about. The coordinated and intelligent activities which take place within the single cell suggest something more sophisticated than just random happenstance. The development of a structured embryo into a living thing and the birthing process itself seem to push reality beyond natural selection to a creator God. This is Rod Bieber with Seed Time and Harvest.
4: Siren News. The governor of Pennsylvania goes all in on transgenderism. Correspondent Michael Harrington has that report.
8: Democrat Josh Shapiro has proposed changes to the state health code that all but erase women. The Daily Wire reports the governor wants to replace the word woman with individual in the code and refer to new mothers as, quote, postpartum individuals. Randall Wenger of the Independent Law Center tells Daily Wire that Shapiro's proposed language changes, quote, represent the triumph of ideology over biology. Michael Harrington reporting.
4: Vice President J.D. Vance addressing the Republican Jewish Coalition's annual gathering in Las Vegas this week, seeking to reassure conservative Jewish leaders about his support for Israel. That closed-door event came amid heightened concerns over anti-Semitism and U.S.-Israel relations. Attendees say Vance's remarks left a positive impression. This is SRN News. New demographic numbers point to a major advantage for the South and a potential boost for the pro-growth policies. Ken Lorman has more.
9: America's future workforce is increasingly Southern. While the Northeast, Midwest, and West Coast show fewer high school graduates and fewer teenagers, low-tax, lower-regulation Southern states are home to a growing share of the nation's young people. Supporters say the trend validates President Trump's economic message that jobs, families, and opportunity are moving toward Republican-led states. Ken Lorman reporting.
4: Spider-Man, Brand New Day, remained the number one movie in theaters over the weekend, becoming just the second film this decade to top the box office for six straight weeks. Universal Pictures' The Odyssey, as it has for much of the Spider-Man run, remained in second place. More details at srnnews.com.
10: 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I am the good shepherd. The good shepherd lays down his life for the sheep. The hired hand is not the shepherd who owns the sheep. So when he sees the wolf coming, he abandons the sheep and runs away. I am the good shepherd. I know my sheep, and my sheep know me. Words for Life from John 10, verses 11 through 14.
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12: This is Max Licato. 1 Kings 18 and verse 40 reads, Elijah commanded them, seize the prophets of Baal. Don't let anyone get away. They seized them, and Elijah had them slaughtered there. This moment does not sit well in our modern, westernized mindset. Elijah, a man of God, brandishing a sword and executing several hundred men. Except for the fact that these weren't just men, they were disciples of the devil. They were demonic in their devotion to the cause of hell. All in the name of God. In the final days, as recorded in Revelation 20 and verse 3, God will cast Satan into the bottomless pit and shut him up and set a seal on him so that he should deceive the nations no more. This is Max Licato.

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1: Genesis 2:15 says, "The Lord God took the man and put him in the Garden of Eden to work it and keep it." Hi, I'm Rob West with today's Faith and Finance Minute. 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

0: 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Our world is facing a global mental health crisis. Over 200 million people across this planet suffer from internet and social media addiction. More than half of all students have said social media made them feel less confident about themselves. Teens who spend 5 hours or more a day on their devices are 70% more likely to have a risk factor for suicide. Over 90% of parents think social media is having a negative impact on their children's mental health. In fact, the Surgeon General suggests adding a warning label that states, social media can be toxic to the mental health of young people. 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
2: Hi, I'm Joy Michaels, and welcome to Heartbeat. Every pet owner has had to contend with fleas and ticks. We have learned the hard way that fleas and ticks bite and breed and grow and bite some more. It is a vicious cycle of torment, both for us and our pets, until the fleas are killed once and for all. In the Bible, James 1:14 through 15 tells us that our evil desires conceive and give birth to sin, and sin, when it is full grown, gives birth to death. Sin not only bites, breeds, grows, and bites some more, it kills. So if there is sin in your life, you cannot afford to leave it untreated. Exterminate and eradicate it. There is only one exterminator, and his name is Jesus. Heartbeat is brought to you by the Salvation Army.

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1: This is Max McLean. 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Take the helmet of salvation and the sword of the Spirit, which is the Word of God, and pray in the Spirit on all occasions with all kinds of prayers and requests. With this in mind, be alert and always keep on praying for all the saints. From Ephesians 6. 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
7: With SRN News, I'm Rich Thomason in Washington. Aviation safety investigators converging on the scene of a deadly cargo plane crash in Miami. At least five people were killed in the crash of the Boeing 767.
8: The Amazon cargo jet skidded off the end of the runway at Miami International Airport, the NTSB launching an investigation into this accident. Prime Air Flight 7598 with the Amazon white logo on its tail was en route from Puerto Rico. The pilot plowing into multiple vehicles that burst into flames. The jet itself basically intact.
7: Correspondent Laura Winter says five people, including the two pilots, are in the hospital. Following their Moscow meeting with Russia's Vladimir Putin, U.S. envoy Steve Witkoff and Jared Kushner sat down with Ukraine's Volodymyr Zelensky over the weekend. Witkoff says they talked with Zelensky in Kiev for more than 4 hours.
9: My job and Jared's job together is to bring the parties together, to narrow the issues between them, to create good communication channels. And hopefully we began that process constructively, and we're confident that there'll be a good resolution here.
7: A resolution that would end the Ukraine war. More pain at the pump this holiday weekend. Gas prices above where they were a year ago.
10: Yes, they're higher today, but we're doing everything we can to push them down. We changed refinery specs recently so that American refineries can produce more gasoline and diesel.
7: Energy Secretary Chris Wright on ABC's This Week. AAA's national average for a gallon of regular gasoline, $4.15. The Trump administration is renewing its appeal to the U.S. Supreme Court to allow new guidelines for mail-in ballots in time for the midterms. Wall Street closed in observance of Labor Day. And this is SRN News.
5: Thank you for listening to Life Talk Radio. Here's a quick thought from the book, Steps to Christ. Quote, when our prayers seem not to be answered, we are to cling to the promise, for the time of answering will surely come, and we shall receive the blessing we need most. 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
7: Is your church welcoming to disabled people?
11: According to the latest poll from Lifeway Research, most Protestant pastors would answer that question with a yes. 73% strongly agree that their congregation is very welcoming to the disabled, and another 25% somewhat agree. The survey also reveals that 76% of clergymen believe that all churches should make changes to their buildings, if need be, so that disabled visitors feel comfortable when they attend. Michael Harrington reporting.
7: Former NBA star Enes Kanter-Freedom has filed a lawsuit against the WNBA Chicago Sky over his removal from a game and subsequent ban from future games. The team barred Freedom from their arena after he was ejected from a game against the Indiana Fever last month. He was kicked out after being confronted by Sky guard Natasha Cloud over a T-shirt he was wearing. The shirt read, "Woman, noun, adult, human, female." This is SRN News. The Supreme Court's first argument of its new term could determine whether local governments can use state lawsuits to impose sweeping climate-related costs on American energy producers.
12: The High Court hears Suncor versus Boulder County in October. Boulder seeks damages from ExxonMobil and Suncor over alleged climate harms, but the energy companies argue federal law should block state-level claims tied to worldwide emissions. Conservatives warn a ruling for Boulder could invite a patchwork of lawsuits targeting affordable energy, gasoline, and consumer choice. This case seeks damages, not an order regulating emissions, and the court has also asked whether it has jurisdiction. Ron Taylor reporting.
7: Trade war between the United States and Canada threatens to reinforce the resolve of Canadians who stopped visiting the U.S. last year. Number of Canadians traveling to the U.S. plunged after President Trump's remarks about making Canada the 51st state. More details, srnnews.com.
13: Hear Jesus' words from John chapter 10. "I am the good shepherd. The good shepherd lays down his life for the sheep. The hired hand is not the shepherd who owns the sheep. So when he sees the wolf coming, he abandons the sheep and runs away. I am the good shepherd. I know my sheep, and my sheep know me." Words for Life from John 10, verses 11 through 14.
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15: War of the Flesh. 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

Here's more reading from the Bible at Romans 7:7. What shall we say then? Is the law sin? May it never be. On the contrary, I would not have come to know sin except through the law. For I would not have known about coveting if the law had not said, "You shall not covet." But sin, taking opportunity through the commandment, produced in me coveting of every kind. For apart from the law, sin is dead. I was once alive apart from the law, but when the commandment came, sin became alive and I died. And this commandment, which was to result in life, proved to result in death for me. For sin, taking an opportunity through the commandment, deceived me and through it killed me. So then the law is holy, and the commandment is holy and righteous and good. Therefore did that which is good become a cause of death for me? May it never be. Rather, it was sin, in order that it might be shown to be sin by effecting my death through that which is good, so that through the commandment sin would become utterly sinful. For we know that the law is spiritual, but I am of flesh, sold into bondage to sin. For what I am doing, I do not understand. For I'm not practicing what I would like to do, but I'm doing the very thing I hate. But if I do the very thing I do not want to do, I agree with the law, confessing that the law is good.

Romans 7:17. So now, no longer am I the one doing it, but sin which dwells in me. For I know that nothing good dwells in me, that is, in my flesh. For the willing is present in me, but the doing of the good is not. For the good that I want, I do not do, but I practice the very evil that I do not want. But if I am doing the very thing I do not want, I am no longer the one doing it, but sin which dwells in me. I find then the principle that evil is present in me, the one who wants to do good. For I joyfully concur with the law of God in the inner man. But I see a different law in the members of my body, waging war against the law of my mind and making me a prisoner of the law of sin which is in my members. Wretched man that I am! Who will set me free from the body of this death? Thanks be to God through Jesus Christ our Lord. So then, on the one hand, I myself with my mind am serving the law of God, but on the other, with my flesh, the law of sin. This is the Word, reading from the Bible without comment. And I'm your scripture reader, Nicholas Hope. Today, as usual, I've been reading from the New American Standard Bible Update. Be listening next time for more from the Word.

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2: On the dock beside a Mercy Ship, a woman sat alone on a bench. Many people were around, but no one wanted to sit near her. She was suffering from a large infected tumor that was emitting an unpleasant odor. She felt so ashamed that she just wanted to go home. 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Even before surgery, healing had already begun.
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0: his hamburger, but he was having trouble getting ketchup out of the bottle. And then a song began to play with the words, "Anticipation is making me wait." Kind of silly on the one hand, and yet when it comes to anticipation, it is in part about waiting. Anticipation is also about the delight of looking forward to joyful events. Graduation, Christmas, birthdays, reunions, and the like. For the Christian, it's also about a final home in heaven. It's nice occasionally to look forward to that. Just a thought from By the Way.
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1: Welcome to Jesus Wins, a daily devotional by Elizabeth Talbot. This whole month of September, we will be exploring the topic, sharing His mercy. September 7, His graciousness. Is it not lawful for me to do what I wish with what is my own? Or is your eye envious because I am generous? Matthew 20, verse 15. The evil eye is an ancient, superstitious belief dating back thousands of years. It suggests that someone could alter your good fortune because they are envious of you. To this day, if you visit Greece, you will see thousands of blue eye amulets in the marketplace that people buy to protect themselves from the evil eye. It has become a very popular souvenir. But what about our own envy or jealousy regarding God's graciousness to those who seem less worthy of His goodness? The parable of the laborers in the vineyard is about God's generous grace. The landowner hires laborers to work for him at different times of the day, and he even hires a group at 5 p.m. But when evening came, the landowner gave all the laborers the same pay, and those who had worked longer grumbled against him because to them it seemed unfair. This is when the landowner responded, "Is it not lawful for me to do what I wish with what is my own? Or is your eye envious because I am generous?" Matthew 20, verse 15. The Greek text reads, "Or is your eye evil because I am good?" His response exposes a discrepancy in values between the good, gracious, and generous landowner and his jealous and envious laborers, demanding justice and fairness. Donald A. Hagner explains, "The spirit of envy, like the insistence on justice, reflected in the complaint of the workers who were hired first, stands in sharp contradiction to the reality of grace." Donald A. Hagner, World Biblical Commentary, Volume 33b, Thomas Nelson, 1995. Our ability to share the grace and mercy of God with others is rooted in the understanding that we ourselves do not deserve anything and that we have received salvation out of God's graciousness and not by the sweat of our brow. Only when we understand that at the foot of the cross we all stand on even ground, that none of us is worthier than the other, that there is only one who is worthy of our praise and glory, only then will we be able to joyfully share God's mercy and grace with everyone. The kingdom of heaven is like a landowner whose graciousness was lavished upon us undeserving sinners. Let's share His grace without reservations.
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3: With SRN News, I'm Rich Thomason in Washington. This is the week Dallas, the place, the first ever Republican midterm convention. It's Wednesday and Thursday at the American Airlines Center in the Big D. Security top of mind. Local authorities are taking a proactive approach.
4: Dallas officials have revoked permits for a September 10th protest near the Republican convention. That's where President Trump and Vice President Vance are expected to appear. Police say they need direct coordination with organizers before approving demonstrations near an event drawing more than 20,000 people. Protest leaders accuse officers of missing or canceling meetings, but city officials say the priority is keeping attendees, demonstrators, and officers safe. Andrew Stewart reporting.
3: The National Transportation Safety Board is taking the lead in the investigation of a deadly Amazon cargo plane crash in South Florida.
5: The plane overran a runway at Miami International Airport, and flights were paused at the busy travel hub. Plumes of black smoke poured from it. The Federal Aviation Administration says the aircraft was heading into Florida from San Juan, Puerto Rico. Videos and images show the plane stopped beyond the airport runway as smoke billowed into the air.
3: Correspondent Ken Lorman says at least five people were killed. The Boeing 767's two pilots are among the injured. Three of the injured hospitalized in critical condition. Senior Iranian official says Tehran plans to announce a so-called exclusion zone outside the Strait of Hormuz, targeting vessels it believes are trying to transit the waterway. This comes a day after the U.S. hit several Iranian oil tankers in response to Tehran launching ballistic missiles at American warships. Price of diesel fuel has spiked to yet another record high, a national average $5.90 per gallon. This is SRN News.
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3: Abortion activists take to the air.
11: Mayday Health, a provider in New York, paid to have a plane tell an advertisement over the Kentucky State Fair offering women abortion pills. The sign read, "Abortion pills by mail," and included Mayday's website. Kentucky officials are not amused. Attorney General Russell Coleman says, quote, "They are breaking the law. Our office has been investigating mail-order abortion pills targeting vulnerable Kentuckians. We will not tolerate this illegal danger." Michael Harrington reporting.
3: Samaritan's Purse is rushing aid to flood-stricken Nepal. A 767 cargo plane from the giant Christian Relief Agency has landed in Kathmandu carrying over 40 tons of desperately needed supplies. These include heavy-duty tarps, blankets, water filters, hygiene kits, and solar lights. Samaritan's Purse has also reached out to trusted partners on the ground to get real-time assessments and target its response. This is SRN News. Election integrity is the issue as the Trump team returns to the nation's highest courts.
12: For the third time, the Trump administration is asking the U.S. Supreme Court to intervene and allow the administration to put limits on mail-in voting in time for the November elections. Solicitor General John Sowers says ballots already are being mailed in North Carolina, and other states will begin the mailing process if a federal judge's injunction remains in place. Nearly one-third of voters in the U.S. vote by mail. Donna Water, Washington.
3: President Trump is venting about inflation and interest rates, blaming financial markets, the Federal Reserve, and trade partners. The president dismisses the idea that job gains, as we saw in the latest monthly employment report, aggravate inflation. Quoting the president, success does not cause inflation. Stupidity causes inflation. Mr. Trump blames high interest rates and less than level playing field with other countries. More details, SRNnews.com.
13: Hear Jesus' words from John chapter 10. I am the good shepherd. The good shepherd lays down his life for the sheep. The hired hand is not the shepherd who owns the sheep. So when he sees the wolf coming, he abandons the sheep and runs away. I am the good shepherd. I know my sheep, and my sheep know me. Words for life from John 10, verses 11 through 14.
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15: This is Max McLean. Why do the merchants wail at the destruction of Babylon the Great? Listen to the Bible from Revelation 18. The merchants of the earth will weep and mourn over her because no one buys their cargoes anymore. Cargoes of gold, silver, precious stones and pearls, fine linen, purple, silk and scarlet cloth, every sort of citron wood and articles of every kind made of ivory, costly wood, bronze, iron and marble, cargoes of cinnamon and spice, of incense, myrrh and frankincense, of wine and olive oil, of fine flour and wheat, cattle and sheep, horses and carriages, and bodies and souls of men. They will say, the fruit you longed for is gone from you. All your riches and splendor have vanished, never to be recovered. The merchants who sold these things and gained their wealth from her will stand far off, terrified at her torment. They will weep and mourn and cry out, woe, woe, O great city, dressed in fine linen, purple and scarlet and glittering with gold, precious stones and pearls. In 1 hour such great wealth has been brought to ruin. Every sea captain and all who travel by ship, the sailors and all who earn their living from the sea will stand far off. When they see the smoke of her burning, they will exclaim, was there ever a city like this great city? They will throw dust on their heads and with weeping and mourning cry out, woe, woe, O great city, where all who had ships on the sea became rich through her wealth. In 1 hour she has been brought to ruin. Rejoice over her, O heaven. Rejoice, saints and apostles and prophets. God has judged her for the way she treated you. Then a mighty angel picked up a boulder the size of a large millstone and threw it into the sea and said, with such violence, the great city of Babylon will be thrown down, never to be found again. The music of harpists and musicians, flute players and trumpeters will never be heard in you again. No workman of any trade will ever be found in you again. The sound of a millstone will never be heard in you again. The light of a lamp will never shine in you again. The voice of bridegroom and bride will never be heard in you again. Your merchants were the world's great men. By your magic spell, all the nations were led astray. From Revelation 18, listen to the Bible. It's great for the soul.
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17: Most of us eat every day, some of us too much, because yesterday's food is not enough to supply energy for today's needs. 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
18: Good morning, good morning, good morning. It is Monday, September 7, 2026. Hello, my name is L. David Harris. I am your host, and this is your daily portion, where we give you God's word every single day, and today is no exception. We are continuing in our lesson study series through the books of 1st and 2nd Corinthians, and our caption for today is motivation. Motivation. Before we get into that, I'd like to say welcome to you and ask you to please go over to yourdailyportion.com. Will you please just go ahead for your own benefit? Click the button. I've just put an arrow on my screen to that button to begin the assessment to stop guessing what to do with your life. Discover God's design for your life. This is it. This is it. You will come away with a personal blueprint, a clear picture of how you are gifted by God, the word behind each gift, and a first step toward using it for God's glory and, of course, for the benefit of others. So go ahead and get that. It's a free resource. It's exceptional, if I must say so, under God, myself. We worked on it for years, and so I'm grateful. And if you would, please also click the contribute button, because Your Daily Portion Ministries is a listener and viewer supported ministry. Thank you, everybody who continues to type in the chat, type in the comment section, who also do contribute in whatever way that you provide encouragement. I'm just very grateful for you. And for those who are just ongoing, longtime listeners and viewers, I'm very grateful for you as well. For our new listeners and viewers, yes, you are now part of the family. You can't do anything about it. Okay, you can, but I hope you won't. Let's go ahead and pray, and then we will get underway. Father, we thank you. Thank you for this day. Will you motivate us by the things that matter? In Jesus' name I pray. Amen. And amen again. Motivation. Let me just say that that's not a word that I normally use where I am concerned, because it's just not a part of my vocabulary. Of course, I'm not saying I don't know the word or I don't value the word, but there are some people who don't use it in a way that really drives me, okay? And so maybe that's you. Maybe it's a misunderstanding of the term motivation. It's incredible, and I happen to work for and with the number one motivational speaker in the world right now, and he's a brother, he's a believer, and I'm grateful that he has even, E.T., the hip-hop preacher, Dr. Eric Thomas, but he has even changed my perspective about the term, okay? And so when we're thinking about this, now I'm like, okay, wait a minute. It's not just the part that drives me, but what is my intention? What is the intention or motivation behind what I am doing? Are you starting to get a different picture for those of you who generally are not using that term from day to day? Are you starting to get a different picture? And so let me use it like this, okay? So my first or most important thing for today is giving, is when talking about God, giving into the ministry. Sometimes people mistake that for a transaction, a financial transaction. Really, what God is saying, it's an overflow of the heart that has truly encountered the grace of God. God loves a cheerful giver. God loves a cheerful giver because that is a demonstration that the grace of God has landed. That is a demonstration that the grace of God has landed. Okay, and so our first lesson comes in from 2 Corinthians chapter 9 and verse 7. 2 Corinthians chapter 9 and verse 7, where the Bible reads, "Each one of you should give just as he has decided in his heart." The Bible says in the King James Version, "purposeth in his heart." So let him give, not grudgingly or reluctantly, not of necessity or of compulsion, because God loves a cheerful, a smiling giver. Is that the way that you are? I remember when God was having his people to build the sanctuary, have them build me a sanctuary that they may, that God may dwell among them. The Bible teaches us that. And as God was calling for them to, let's say, give toward that building, he told Moses, go to the people and those who will give freely, take an offering. Those who give freely receive that at their hands. But those who are grudging, don't. Like, let them keep it. I'm not interested in the ones that are doing it without cheerfulness. Okay? And so that word actually is where we get the word hilarious. The Greek word is hilaros. Can you imagine? Cheerful, glad, hilarious. In its giving. The English word hilarious comes directly from this Greek word. God loves the giver whose generosity is so free and so full that it borders on joyful abandon. Grudging obedience to a giving obligation is not what he is after. And so God is not looking for the largest gift. Remember, the woman who gave that mite is less than a United States penny. I don't even know if you all use pennies anymore. But that mite, the widow's mite in the scriptures, when she gave, the Bible says she gave of her need, and she gave more than them all that gave out of their abundance. You see, God is looking for the freest heart, like that woman. The cheerful giver has understood something about grace that reluctant givers are not seeing at the moment. When grace becomes real, giving becomes a part of their joy regimen. Can I just call it a regimen rather than a burden? Yeah. So you should be excited to give because God has been so good to you. You should be excited to return that which God has placed into your life, into your bank account, into your energy pool. Like when you are helping people and it feels like you're getting more tired, just know that God is the one that can help you have the rest that you need. He's the one that can give you that recovery regimen. He's the one that can energize you to continue going. So God is asking you, or commanding, in fact, to give what he has only given to you. Before your next act of giving, this is how we actionize this. Ask God to fill your heart with genuine cheerfulness, not the performance of gratitude, but the real joy of someone who has seen what they have received and cannot wait to return to God. Yes. Our next one comes in from verse 6, 2 Corinthians chapter 9 and verse 6. By this I say, this is what Paul said, he which soweth sparingly shall also reap sparingly. He that sows bountifully shall also reap bountifully. Sowing a seed. I'm talking about like if you cast seed where you're growing things. I remember growing grass. I'm a city boy. But when we lived in the country, I remember getting rid of 30 trees in order to extend the backyard some because we had all this property in West Virginia. And I was like, that feels too close. Well, after we got all the stumps out and everything, it's like, okay, we need grass. And I would just broadcast the seeds, literally just reach into that bag and fling the seeds all over the place. My wife thought I had lost it. But when she saw that grass, she said, this dude, she didn't say it in these words, but this dude, he sowed the seed in a happy and abundant way. And we got abundant grass back there. So what God is saying is like the songwriter would have said, you can't beat God given no matter how hard you try. The more you give, the more he gives to you. So keep giving. The Lord is really true. You can't beat God giving, no matter how hard you try. So let it be a generosity war. The Lord gives to you, and you give to those that God has put into your sphere of influence. Y'all make it a great day. Peace.
17: 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Always remember, we cannot live by bread alone, but by every word that comes from the mouth of God. This has been your Daily Portion with L. David Harris. 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
20: On September the 7th, 2009, the Pacific Island nation of Samoa switched from driving on the right, like America, to driving on the left side of the road, like Australia and New Zealand, where many Samoans live. And the change was a massive success, with Samoans adapting without any trouble. Change can be daunting. And when your experience with God deepens and God calls you to make changes, fear can be a factor that causes people to tap the brakes. But change is good when it leads you closer to God. Paul, massive change. Elisha, from a farmer to a prophet. Gideon, from a nobody to a leader of God's people. When God calls, step forward in faith, knowing that the greatest change is still to come. Paul wrote that God will transform our lowly body that it may be conformed to his glorious body. Follow God's leading. You will never regret it. John Bradshaw, It Is Written.

after the pain and heartache of seeing someone you have mentored for 3+ years betray you, Jesus now had to go through the ordeal of a trial and judgment in Pilate's hall. Though the Jewish leaders wished to condemn Jesus to a speedy death, the civil authorities were the ones who could authorize capital punishment. Thus, it was the Roman government, through their regional representative of Pontius Pilate, who had to be convinced of Jesus' guilt. Before Jesus was taken before Pilate, he was taken before Annas and Caiaphas. As Jesus was standing before Annas and Caiaphas, the calmness and peace that he possessed was in stark contrast to the anger and hatred that was in the room. They tried to get people to testify against Jesus, but they did not hold up under questioning. Jesus was not engaging in any of their questions until they asked him if he was the Son of God. Here was a question he could not ignore, as his very identity was called into question. He then warned Caiaphas, after he answered in the affirmative, that he would see the Son of Man coming in the clouds of heaven, a key reference to the second coming. Jesus was being shuffled around and mistreated. He was being spat upon, slapped, and hit. Never had a criminal been treated as bad as he. In the midst of this, his prophecy about Peter denying him 3 times came true. As Peter was standing in the courtyard, he vehemently denied Jesus with cursing and swearing. Then the rooster crowed. In this moment, Peter was heartbroken and he ran out, the Bible says, and wept bitterly. Peter had a desire to go all in for Jesus, but he had huge weaknesses and blind spots that he needed to recognize and ask Jesus to fix. In the morning, Jesus was brought before Pontius Pilate, the Roman governor. He was again asked if he was the Son of God, to which he answered, "It is as you say." Pilate was not convinced of Jesus' guilt and saw no reason to condemn him to death. And this was further emphasized by his wife, who came to see him and told him she had had a dream and warned him not to have anything to do with this just man. Pilate declared that he found no fault in him, but he was a weak and vacillating character. And rather than release him, he sent him to Herod. Herod, after questioning him, was also not convinced of his guilt, but he sent him back to Pilate. Pilate was frustrated that Jesus had now been brought back to him, and now he resorted to a strange custom where the multitude could ask for one prisoner to be released unto them. Bringing out Barabbas, he asked them which of the two they want to be released. The contrast could not have been more stark, and yet the crowd cried out for Barabbas. He then asked what he should do with Jesus, and the crowd, who had now been worked up by the priests and the elders, say, "Crucify him, crucify him." Pilate then performs a cowardly act where he asks for a wash basin to be brought out, and he washes his hands, saying he is free of the guilt of this innocent man. But Pilate played a part in the death of Jesus through this act of cowardice. May we never bow to pressure or shirk from making a tough decision when we need to. Both Herod and Pilate knew that Jesus was innocent, but both were scared to act according to their convictions. Both wished to please the masses. They hesitated and ultimately made the wrong choice, a choice that would haunt them for the rest of their lives. Both chose the approval of the crowd over their convictions. This is the challenge that we all face: our conscience or popularity, adulation, and the will of the majority. The majority is rarely right. May we be prepared to stand for God, even if it means standing alone, because we know that Jesus stood alone for us.

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1: Are you ready for a challenge? Hi, I'm Chuck Bentley with My Money Life from Crown. Consider joining a month-long challenge to eliminate unnecessary spending. It focuses on only the essential expenses like housing, utilities, groceries, transportation, and other basics. One of the greatest benefits is that it exposes where your money is really going. Daily purchases like takeout food, online shopping, or impulse buying may seem insignificant, but choosing to eliminate these for a full month may provide hundreds of dollars to pay down debt, build your emergency fund, or save for the future. The challenge also teaches contentment. Rather than constantly seeking happiness through new purchases, you learn to appreciate what you already have. This shift in mindset can reduce financial stress and make it easier to resist unnecessary spending long after September ends. As Christians, we need to intentionally manage what God has entrusted to us. Jesus said it this way, "Where your treasure is, there your heart will be also." 1 month of disciplined spending can reveal what truly has your heart. Ultimately, 30 days with no spending isn't about deprivation, it's about freedom. 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And if you're struggling with credit card debt, Christian credit counselors can help. 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
2: More than 400 years ago, pilgrims arrived on the shores of America seeking freedom from religious persecution. 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In 1776, they drafted the Declaration of Independence, stating that all men are created equal and are free to pursue life, liberty, and happiness. This year, as America commemorates 250 years of freedom, you and I can follow in their footsteps and continue a legacy of promoting freedom for all. However, our world is not free. As long as evil rules on this planet, tyranny and oppression, destruction and death will continue. But one day, the Lord of the universe will declare an end to the reign of evil. God has promised eternal freedom with a new heaven and a new earth. You can choose to be part of it by simply adopting God as your Father. Ask Him to rule your heart right now.
3: Welcome to Johnny Erickson Tada Sharing Hope. One thing I know we all have in common is that we all need so much help. And Johnny's no exception. Lean in now and listen to her.
4: When I'm in trouble, when I'm hurting, I need friends. Like, I have this one friend who's a physical therapist. Her name is Kimmy, and she's really good at finding ways to reduce pain. And as you know, I suffer from chronic pain. Some days are good, quite bearable, but other days, man, I can't wait to get out of this wheelchair and lie down. Especially if it's on a night when I know that Kimmy will come by to help me. As I said, she's a physical therapist and is busy with her job and her family, but every couple of weeks or so, Kimmy volunteers to come by my house, and while I'm lying flat in bed, she pushes and pulls and stretches my body and massages my left hip where the pain is so intense. She does this for the sake of ministry. Kimmy knows I've got a need, and although she travels and works hard, still she offers her help here and there, and oh, that is such a ministry to me, such a blessing. My painful hip always feels so much better when she leaves the house. Psalm 90, verse 17 is a great picture of how the God of the Bible blesses people like me through the hands of others. It says, quote, "Let the favor of the Lord our God be upon us and establish the work of our hands upon us." Yes,

0: establish the work of our hands. I love that. Because when we need help in the name of Jesus, when we need help in practical little ways, the favor of the Lord rests upon us and He establishes it. He blesses that help, the service that we give. He prospers it, fulfills His purpose through it. He establishes the work of our hands and advances all its benefits. And you know what? I believe that Kimmy knows that when she offers to help me in my pain. Do you know someone who has a physical need, a hardship, or a challenge? Well, true, it isn't always easy to offer a person a little help, even when it's obvious they could use it. It's easier not to get involved. Maybe you're very busy, you got other things to do, and it's so convenient to walk by to pretend you don't notice. After all, what if you did something wrong? If you didn't do it right? Well, remember this. Any act of help done in the name of Jesus will be richly rewarded in eternity. That's part of what it means for God to establish your work, your service. And just look at 1 Corinthians chapter 3, starting with verse 12. It says, if anyone builds on the foundation of Christ using gold, silver, and costly stones, their work is going to be shown for what it is, because the day will bring it to light. Fire is going to test the quality of each person's work. Now, the Apostle Paul speaks of gold, silver, costly stones, but that's only a metaphor for something wonderful, far more valuable and lovely, that's going to shine throughout all of eternity. So when you help someone, God shows you His favor, He blesses your service, and He reserves an award in heaven for you.
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0: Hello, I'm Mary Lohman of The Christian Working Woman, and this week I want to talk about a topic that all of us, both men and women, are very familiar with, and that is busyness. We are all busy, aren't we? When was the last time someone told you they didn't have enough to do? No, we connect significance with busyness, and most of us either boast or complain about how busy we are. But what does God think about our busyness? I want to address five questions about our busy schedules this week to help us determine how God thinks about our busyness. And today our question is, am I busy for the right reasons? We have to look at what we're doing and make sure we're doing what God wants us to do. For sure, doing what God has put us here to do will keep us busy. Ephesians 2:10 says, we are God's workmanship, created in Christ Jesus to do good works, which God prepared in advance for us to do. So we are here as God's people to do the good works He planned for us to do, and we are to be busy doing those good works. God doesn't honor laziness or wasting time, but one of the traps we can easily fall into is staying very busy for the wrong reasons. When I was a staff member in my church, getting volunteers to fill all the needs of a local church was a constant challenge. So often when we ask someone to take on a job at church, we hear the list of excuses why they cannot do it. Now, admittedly, some are legitimate. I don't believe we have to say yes to every request that comes our way. But far too often, the reason people are not available to do some ministry is because their lives are filled up with things that have no eternal value. For myself, I love being busy. I get bored easily if my plate is not full, but I also know that I can easily fall into the trap of trying to do too much and not being busy for the right reasons. Are you willing to honestly ask yourself this question, am I busy for the right reasons? Make it a matter of prayer. Write all your commitments and responsibilities on paper, and then one by one ask God, is this one of the good works you put me here to do? That's how we get serious about doing God's will and ridding our schedules of the things that God never intended to be there anyway. Tomorrow kicks off our fall Zoom Bible study. I'm so excited. We'd love to have you join us each Tuesday at 7 p.m. Central Time. We'll dive deep into God's Word and spend time in prayer and fellowship with one another. Register for free at ChristianWorkingWoman.org. I hope to see you there. I think you will be blessed. Thank you for joining me today.
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0: I'm Alisa Morgan. The first step to take in becoming the parent you want to be is to begin a relationship with God by accepting Jesus Christ as your Savior and your Lord. Would you think about it for a few minutes with me now to say, God, you know what? I need you. I understand that you died on the cross for me, that you've paid the price for my sins. And Jesus, I want to trust you as my Savior and my Lord. Would you come into my life now? If you prayed that prayer, let someone know.
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3: With SRN News, I'm Rich Thomason in Washington. Investigators, including from the NTSB, are on the scene of an aviation disaster in South Florida.
4: A cargo plane crashed at Miami International Airport as it overran the runway number 30. It came to rest at a field adjacent to the airport. At this time, we can confirm that we have at least 5 deceased individuals, and we have multiple individuals that were transported to local hospitals with unknown injuries.
3: Miami-Dade County Sheriff Rosie Cordero-Stutz says it was an Amazon Boeing 767. It overshot the runway yesterday afternoon, slamming into several vehicles and bursting into flames. 5 people were injured, including 2 pilots. Some of the injured had to be rescued from the flaming wreckage. A hurricane warning is up for Kauai County as Hurricane Lowell bears down on Hawaii. Robbie Berg is at the National Hurricane Center urging those along the storm's path to take the warning seriously.
5: We're already seeing heavy surf building on the southern shores of all of the Hawaiian islands, and those will continue to build over the next day or so. Those waves could get to the point where they're not; it's not safe to be out on the water, and so we would ask tourists, residents there and surfers to please be aware of the dangers associated with those types of waves.
3: Lowell is expected to make its closest approach to land late tonight or early tomorrow morning. A far-right party has scored a landslide win in a regional election in Germany. The Alternative Germany Party has railed against a flood of immigrants into the country, also taking a friendlier stance toward Russia than the center-right Christian Democrats. Gas prices have hit a record high for the Labor Day weekend, averaging $4.15 per gallon, according to the AAA. It's nearly a dollar more than last year's price. This is SRN News.
1: Thank you for listening to Life Talk Radio. Here's a quick thought from the book Steps to Christ. Quote, when our prayers seem not to be answered, we are to cling to the promise, for the time of answering will surely come, and we shall receive the blessing we need most. 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End quote. 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Have a great day.
3: New poll measures evangelism within the church.
6: It comes from Lifeway Research, and it finds that the average Protestant pastor reports about 18 new commitments to Christ within his congregation over the past 12 months. Overall, however, new commitments have declined over the past decade. Lifeway also reports that most pastors and most church members are actively trying to spread the gospel, with many seeking friendships with unsaved people as a way to reach them. Michael Harrington reporting.
3: Anti-Semitism is on the rise in Spain. The country's Jewish umbrella organization reports that anti-Semitic incidents increased by about 15% last year. The Federation of Jewish Communities of Spain says that 221 incidents were reported in 2025 in a country that's home to about 70,000 Jews. In fact, anti-Semitism is up all around the globe, and some of the worst attacks have taken place in Western Europe, a region that has spent decades trying to eradicate the problem. This is SRN News. New demographic numbers pointing to a major advantage for the South and a potential boost for the pro-growth policies.
7: America's future workforce is increasingly Southern, while the Northeast, Midwest, and West Coast show fewer high school graduates and fewer teenagers. Low-tax, lower-regulation southern states are home to a growing share of the nation's young people. Supporters say the trend validates President Trump's economic message that jobs, families, and opportunity are moving toward Republican-led states. Ken Lorman reporting.
3: An acrimonious trade war between the United States and Canada is threatening to reinforce the resolve of Canadians who stopped visiting the U.S. last year. The number of Canadians traveling to the U.S. plunged after President Trump's remarks about making Canada the 51st state. More details at srnnews.com.
8: 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I am the good shepherd. The good shepherd lays down his life for the sheep. The hired hand is not the shepherd who owns the sheep. So when he sees the wolf coming, he abandons the sheep and runs away. I am the good shepherd. I know my sheep, and my sheep know me. Words for Life from John 10, verses 11 through 14.
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10: God bless the Hutchcraft home with three very unique children. Anybody who knows them, nod your head now. Good, okay. I realize that's three more than the number of families, some of whom would love to have just one child. We've had some friends tell us, Ron, we've been trying to have a child for 3 years or 5 years or 10 years, and today, you know, doctors do all they can to increase those possibilities. They, you know, suggest times of the month when the baby would most likely be conceived, and sometimes they give you fertility drugs, and many a childless couple is doing all they can to conceive a new life. And the way that they do is, well, they create the conditions to the best of their ability in which the miracle could happen. And even though they can't make it happen, they do their best to prepare for a life to begin. I'm Ron Hutchcraft. I want to have a word with you today about getting things ready for God to come. Our word for today from the Word of God, Acts chapter 2, verses 1 and 2. It records for us the most dramatic visit, Holy Spirit visit, in history. When the day of Pentecost came, it says, they were all together in one place, and suddenly a sound like the blowing of a violent wind came from heaven and filled the whole house where they were sitting. And you know, from there it became even more exciting as the Holy Spirit changed the city of Jerusalem, launched a movement that has reached to you and me today. Maybe today you have a longing deep inside to have a special personal touch from the Holy Spirit. You know you need one. Maybe a touch of what they call revival. You don't even know what the word means, but you'd love to experience some. You know you need a reviving work from the Holy Spirit, something new and fresh and more powerful than you've had before. Maybe it's a supernatural provision for a God-sized need right now, or a healing touch, or a restoring touch. Well, if you need a little personal Pentecost right now, you're in the same situation in the way that a couple who wants a child might be. You can't make the miracle happen. That's up to God. But you can create the conditions that the Holy Spirit can respond to. And that's exactly what these people did when this great Spirit visit happened at Pentecost. In Acts 1:12, it says, they returned to Jerusalem from a hill called the Mount of Olives and waited there. Okay, that's exactly what Jesus had commanded them to do, to wait in Jerusalem. Verse 14, they all joined together constantly in prayer. Okay, so the way you create the conditions for the baby to come, for the baby of revival to come, for a healing time, for a restoring touch, is first to obey and do what the Lord told you to do, to wait patiently, to be in the place God has placed you. Be sure you are where he wants you to be. That's first. Second, you got to pray. You obey, and then you pray. And you notice it says they prayed constantly. That means through the day, dialoguing with God and often saying to him as you ride and as you walk and as you're in the middle of your responsibilities, Lord, please give me that special touch. Cry out to him often. Pray constantly for it. Seek the Lord continually. That's what David said. And thirdly, it says they stayed together. So you obey, you pray, and you stay together. And you eliminate any walls between you and any other believers. Usually these kinds of spirit touches come from praying together. God comes to places where his kids are all together persistently asking him to come. It's not a microwave revival. It's from people who will wait, who will pray, who will stick together, who will pursue him together passionately, who will pay the price. Pentecost doesn't begin at a public meeting or at a planning meeting. It usually begins in a prayer meeting. So if you're hungry for a new spiritual life to be conceived, create the conditions in which it happens and expect God to respond with the visit you sought. Only you can create the conditions. Only God can send the revival.
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1: If I really hear Jesus, if he really talks to me, then I will decide, yes, he's God, he's the way. Otherwise, I'll just stay as a Muslim and just see what life will show.
0: Ali was raised Muslim in Turkey. At university, he met some followers of Jesus and wanted what they had. He went to their meetings to find Jesus. Nothing happened. So when Ali was invited to another meeting, he decided it would be his last. At that meeting, the unexpected happened.
1: I felt a strange peace that I never felt before. I cannot even express. It gave me joy. I felt so light. That night when I was going home, things looked so fresh. Even stars, trees, even the air smelled differently. I felt like a new being.
0: Jesus had made Ali a new creation. Join what Jesus is doing in the Muslim world. FrontiersUSA.org.

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1: It's all in how you say it. This is Ken Ham, founder of Answers in Genesis, Ark Encounter, and the Creation Museum. A few years ago, I saw this headline, Missing Link Dinosaur Discovered. 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Well, researchers had discovered a new Archaeopteryx fossil. 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So the headline should have read, Fossil Bird Discovered, because that's what they found. Don't just read the headlines, especially if something contradicts God's word. 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
3: With SRN News, I'm Rich Thomason in Washington. Election integrity is the issue as the Trump administration renews its appeal to the U.S. Supreme Court to allow new guidelines for mail-in ballots and to do so in time for the fast-approaching midterm elections. An election Labor Day weekend aviation disaster in Miami.
4: Federal investigators are trying to determine what caused an Amazon cargo jet to barrel off the end of a runway and plow across the road as it landed at Miami International Airport just before 2 p.m. Sunday. Miami-Dade County Sheriff Rosie Cordero Stutz.
5: We have at least five deceased individuals, and we have multiple individuals that were transported to local hospitals.
4: Some 200 emergency personnel responded. The plane was largely intact but caught fire.
6: The airplane did strike a couple of vehicles.
4: Fire Chief Ray Jadala.
6: So a complex extrication with our technical rescue team started to occur. In addition to that, we had a very complex fire. Engine compartments that were on fire, including a search and rescue of the pilot and co-pilot that were trapped in this aircraft.
4: I'm Jennifer King.
3: First, it was Russia's Vladimir Putin, and now American envoys Steve Witkoff and Jared Kushner have held a lengthy meeting with Ukrainian President Volodymyr Zelensky. It's an effort to finally end the long-running Russia-Ukraine war. The Americans met with Putin in Moscow, Zelensky in Kyiv. A one-time New York political leader, he had spent a lot of time at Ground Zero immediately following the 9/11 attacks. He's paying a heavy price.
7: Former New York Governor Republican George Pataki says he's fighting lung disease related to his exposure to the toxins at Ground Zero. Pataki, in an exclusive interview with the New York Post, says he is suffering from restrictive airway disease that stems from his exposure to all the many chemicals at the World Trade Center site. He apparently was diagnosed 5 years ago, but is going public with the news right now.
3: Correspondent Laura Winters, SRN.
8: Siblings fight. He threw his pants at me and hit me in the eye. She started it. Oh, how? We were playing checkers and she got mad and threw a checker and hit me in the head. Well, how come kids fight so much? There's really one answer. The self-centeredness of the human heart. Oh, come on. No, really, it's true. The devil is in rebellion against God. God's character revolves around one basic principle, love. Love is other-centered, not self-centered. Someone said people need to be loving and kind because it would solve some of our problems. Well, it's true, it would. But there's another problem. The sinful heart cannot truly change itself. Only Jesus can change a hateful heart into a loving heart. If hateful people are truly willing to be loving, connecting with Jesus will make the difference. But most hateful people don't want Jesus, so the problem never really gets solved. Why not let Jesus at least change your heart? This is Rod Bieber with Seed Time and Harvest.
3: And news. Americans have a negative view of Islam.
9: A new poll from the Pew Research Center finds 51% of the general public thinks that Islam is more likely than other religions to encourage violence by its followers. 76% of Republicans believe that, as do 29% of Democrats. The survey also reveals that 42% of Americans think that Muslims have had a negative impact on the country, versus 17% who say they've had a positive impact, and 40% of respondents who say it's been neither good nor bad. Michael Harrington reporting.
3: At the end of the Civil War, Shaw University was founded to provide former slaves with religious literacy. Now, the Raleigh, North Carolina School wants to provide literacy of a new kind. Starting next year, Shaw's Divinity School will offer a doctorate in artificial intelligence and moral agency. When it admits its first cohort in January, it will become the first member of the Association of Theological Schools Network to offer a degree in AI. SRN News. Authorities in Dallas are tightening security ahead of this week's landmark Republican midterm convention.
10: Dallas officials have revoked permits for a September 10th protest near the Republican convention. That's where President Trump and Vice President Vance are expected to appear. Police say they need direct coordination with organizers before approving demonstrations near an event drawing more than 20,000 people.
3: That's correspondent Andrew Stewart. The first ever Republican midterm convention takes place Wednesday and Thursday at the American Airlines Center in Dallas. President Trump is venting about inflation and interest rates, blaming financial markets, Federal Reserve, and trade partners. Mr. Trump dismisses the idea that job gains, like the ones we saw in the latest monthly employment report for the month of August, aggravate inflation. Quoting the president, success does not cause inflation, stupidity causes inflation. SRNnews.com.
11: 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I am the good shepherd. The good shepherd lays down his life for the sheep. The hired hand is not the shepherd who owns the sheep. So when he sees the wolf coming, he abandons the sheep and runs away. I am the good shepherd. I know my sheep, and my sheep know me. Words for life from John 10, verses 11 through 14.
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13: 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Your feelings do not determine reality. And you can see where our whole culture actually buys into this idea that our feelings actually determine reality.
14: Welcome to Family Life Today, where we want to help you pursue the relationships that matter most. I'm Ann Wilson.
15: And I'm Dave Wilson, and you can find us at FamilyLifeToday.com. This is Family Life Today. All right, let me read you the opening paragraph of a book that I think you'll relate to. It starts this way. You know that feeling when God is right there, this close, and you can just feel his loving arms around you, and you can literally hear his voice whispering in your ear, telling you how much he loves you? I don't. I never have.
14: What did you think when you read those words?
15: I thought, this guy feels what I feel. Huh. I'm not kidding. I don't think you feel that often.
14: No, I read that and I thought, no, I can't imagine what that would be like because I do feel him all the time. But when I read it, I thought, Dave is totally relating to this.
15: Yeah, and I've often felt like I'm less spiritual or there's something wrong with me because my wife doesn't feel this way. My son doesn't feel this way, but I do. So often I felt like I just keep that quiet. I don't say it out loud. So I always thought, I wish we could have the author of that paragraph in the studio. We got Bran Hansen.
14: Because he wrote those words.
15: Yeah, from a book called Blessed Are the Misfits. Bran, welcome back.
16: Thank you. It's cool to hear people talk about that.
14: Really?
16: Yeah, because there's not much space in church culture, I think, to talk about that. And I asked this question one time when I was talking at a big church, and they had the worship music and all this stuff, and it was well done. Big theater environment. And I asked, does anybody feel like you're missing something when everybody else has their arms upraised? There's a big emotional moment. Like maybe you're not feeling it. But I think about half of the people raised their hand.
14: Really?
15: Really.
16: That's a lot of us.
15: Yeah.
16: And you are kind of made to feel like, maybe unintentionally, maybe I'm just not spiritual.
15: Exactly. Yeah.
16: I just wanted to be honest about that because, like, there's nothing wrong with that. But if we think spirituality is emotion, we're in trouble because we're not all cut out of the same cloth. And it's not strictly a man versus woman thing.
14: Right.
16: You know, one of the couples that came up to me immediately afterward was a woman with her husband. And she said, I'm so glad to hear you say that. She said, I'm an engineer and I'm very analytical. And my husband is very emotive. And I've always thought I'm missing something because his spiritual life looks so different. And he expects that from me, but that's just not who I am.
14: I think I judged Dave for years when we were first married, thinking, what's his problem? Is he not connected to Jesus? Not realizing we're all made in such a different way. I don't judge anymore, but I think we can judge one another.
15: But the other side is, I can't feel what they're feeling. Why do they feel something that I can't feel, so I feel less than? Like, that's what I should be feeling and doing. Well, and I'm not saying I don't sometimes raise my hands and be emotional, because I do, but there are times where I feel less than because I'm not experiencing the same thing it looks like they're experiencing.
16: Okay, so that's why I wanted to write the book. I think it's very freeing when we realize that, wait a second, that's not actually spirituality. Mm. Spirituality is not emotion. It's faithfulness.
14: Mm.
16: It's faithfulness. I can do that.
15: Yeah.
16: But you... What happens is you wind up judging yourself sometimes if you're cut out of this cloth. There's so many people who are listening right now that can relate to this, where maybe they know people who've lost their faith. This feels like a show to me. It feels like an emotion-based thing. They're thinking analytically, why do we do it this way?
14: Mm.
16: Or, like, was me as a teenager or a young adult, like, maybe God's given up on me.
14: Wow.
16: Maybe I'm not having that experience that everybody else is having. I'm not hearing his audible voice speaking to me or wrapping his arms around me because I'm such a sinner.
14: Mm.
16: There's something wrong with me.
14: Yeah.
16: And it makes you eventually walk away frustrated.
14: Like, I don't get it.
16: I don't get it. But what he's really looking for is loyalty.
14: Yeah. Obedience.
16: Obedience.
15: Faithfulness.
16: Right. So I can do that.
15: I mean, in some ways, when you say that, Brand, I'm like... Again, I'm going to exaggerate, but it feels like it's more faithful. It's like if I'm loving Anne in a married relationship and I don't feel it anymore, which many married couples are going, that's where I am right now. I don't feel it.
14: A lot of us go through that.
15: Yeah, yes. I mean, it's part of marriage.
16: It's part of relationship.
14: Yes.
16: It's part of emotions. As human beings, our emotions change sometimes based on factors that have nothing to do with us.
15: Yeah.
14: But when people say, I fell out of love, sometimes I think, well, of course you did.
16: Right.
14: That's not what love is.
16: Right. So if you try to manufacture these experiences that give you goosebumps and you equate that with spirituality, well, the people who don't get goosebumps, I guess they're not spiritual.
14: Mm.
16: Or if I can't do it, maybe your relationship with God has changed and matured in a new way, where you needed that earlier on in your relationship with God. You really did, and it was a gift. But now there's a new maturity, just like the marriage relationship.
14: Mm.
16: I think that's God's love language, in fact, is when we do it just because he's good.
14: Mm.
16: And he deserves my loyalty, and I need to obey him. My emotions may come and go. And this goes for people like you, and you may be more emotional in your relationship with God, but there's probably sometimes you go through a trough.
14: Oh, yeah.
16: It doesn't mean
14: it's dry.
16: It doesn't mean you did something wrong.
14: Right. But I do get introspective and think, Lord, did I do something? Did I sin? Where are you? Are you still close? David felt like that in the Psalms.
16: Mm-hmm.
14: Where are you, God?
16: Yeah. Well, and he also had to speak truth to himself.
14: Yes.
16: When he was feeling down. Why are you so downcast, oh my soul?
14: Mm.
16: Put your trust in God. And he finishes Psalms where he's down and downcast with reminding himself repeatedly of what's true.
14: Mm.
16: So for somebody like me who doesn't feel this, I still know what's true.
14: Mm.
16: I still have to put my mind on what's true and what's noble and what's right and what's pure and lovely and admirable and praiseworthy and excellent. And I have to remind myself that God hasn't left me. All of Scripture, repeatedly, I'm with you. I'm with you. I'm with you. Why would he have to say that if we were going to feel him around all the time? Why is that 100 times in the Scripture? Hmm. He must have anticipated that we're going to feel like he's not there sometimes.
15: Hmm. Now, when you speak like at church or anywhere, every day you're on the Brant and Sherry Oddcast.
16: Yeah.
15: Your podcast. So I'm guessing you talk about this a little bit there.
16: Yeah.
15: But when you speak about this, because not a lot of people talk like this.
16: Right.
15: Blessed are the misfits.
14: Like the subtitle, great news for believers who are introverts, spiritual strugglers, or just feel like they're missing something.
16: Yeah.
14: I think people would read that and think, yes.
15: Well, that's why I wonder, is there a line afterwards, a line of people going, can we talk? Nobody says this.
16: Yes. Yeah. And in fact, I did a radio interview about it, and I've never had this happen. But I was talking about this very thing. And so the host was wonderful. She was great. She asked a lot of great questions. And I was like, well, thanks for the, you know, we talked right after coming off her show. Thanks so much. She's like, hang it. Can you hang on for a second? My producer wants to talk to you. Mm-hmm. It was a young woman who's married. She was in tears. She said, I have never been emotionally moved by an interview before, but you're talking about my husband, and I thought there was something wrong with him, and now I know it's not.
14: Wow.
16: That's what he's been telling me. Different things trigger different people, right? Yeah. Like, there's certain things for me that,
15: right.
16: Like, I can't talk about my kids growing up without getting, you know, weepy. Mm-hmm. But generally speaking, just church stuff, I don't feel God around necessarily, but I know he's there.
14: Yeah.
16: The truth is the truth, whether I feel it or not.
14: Mm.
16: The truth is the truth, whether you feel it or not. Your feelings do not determine reality. And you can see where our whole culture actually buys into this idea that our feelings actually determine reality.
15: Oh, yeah.
16: But that seeps into evangelical culture, too, and church culture. It's like, this is not true.
14: It feels like in different eras, emotions and analytical thinking are swaying and they're all going back and forth. I feel like we're in a more emotive kind
16: totally.
14: Of... You do think that.
16: Absolutely.
14: Whereas maybe my grandparents, you know, they weren't crying and
15: The question is why? Why do you think that culture is like that now?
16: I think the conceit of the human being is that we're hyper-rational. We all think we're super rational. The truth is, most of the time we use our rationality to back up what our emotions are telling us.
14: Mm-hmm.
16: So we're still, the emotion is leading us places. But I think if you reject the idea of transcendent truth, we're all just left with our feelings.
14: Mm.
15: Yeah.
16: So that wins the day. I also think that we're so used to shopping. We're so consumeristic.
14: Yeah.
16: And I'm very thankful for the products that are at our fingertips, but we're used to choosing everything. So why can't I just choose my reality?
15: Hmm.
16: My desires are always catered to, so my desire has to be transcendent. So I think that's a big part of it, just the loss of hope in God.
15: So you think a lot of that's creeped into the church?
16: Absolutely.
15: In our faith?
16: Yeah, that's overtly what church has tried to do, too, right? Is like recreate this rock concert experience in some cases, or recreate a motivational speaker. Like, I understand it.
15: Yeah.
16: I get the thinking, but that's not going to speak to everybody. In fact, I don't think it speaks to the majority of people who are looking for something more.
14: Yeah.
16: And I'm very thankful to realize this, because it means I can participate too.
15: Mm.
16: I can walk with God. I can talk to him, even if I don't feel it. It's okay. Mm. And sure enough, he answers my prayers in different ways. And I see that faithfulness from his side. So it's very freeing to realize this.
14: Every couple has them. The conversations you keep meaning to have, but never quite get to. Life fills up and later becomes the plan. Weekend to Remember gives you the dedicated time and space to finally have those conversations without the distractions pulling you away.
15: And here's the good news. From September 7th through the 21st, registrations for the Weekend Remember are half off. And here's how you do it. Go to familylifetoday.com, click on the banner at the top of the page to make the time before this window closes, and use promo code SAVE50. Trust me, this will change your life.
14: Let me ask you, because Dave has said the same thing from the pulpit. He would say he's very skeptical by nature.
16: Yeah.
14: And as soon as he says that, I can see certain people just have a sigh of relief, like, wait, is that okay? You're a pastor and you can still be skeptical? You've said the same thing. Where does that come from?
16: Well, in my experience, you know, it's funny, because being on the radio, I'll have people that hear me say something and like, well, brother, you just need to trust God. And you're like, like, you have no idea what my story is.
15: Mm-hmm.
16: I think some of us are born dissenters. We're born analysts, right? Mm-hmm. We question everything.
15: Well, you got to tell us your story now.
16: Well, yeah. I mean, my dad was a pastor, and I got Bible, preaching. He's a good speaker, you know, charismatic presence, talented.
14: Mm.
16: And also our home life was traumatic, like terrifying.
15: Mm.
16: I was scared for my life.
14: Mm.
16: Then I would go to church and hear more preaching. And this is the same guy that's terrorizing us, and I feel like we're not safe.
15: Mm.
16: Eventually, they got divorced, remarried. My mom just wanted to make it work.
14: Hmm.
16: Divorced again. I just grew up scared. So if somebody's like, brother, you just need to like, man, at least I'm here.
14: Based on all you've gone through.
16: Come on, right. Yeah. So allow me the skepticism. As it turns out, the skepticism for me has chased me back to Jesus. Because he's actually the one that calls out this human nature that would explain my dad or explain me at times, explain. And he actually does something about it. Who else anywhere acknowledges human brokenness and actually does something about it? Most everybody else wants to deny human brokenness in spite of all that we can see that's so obvious. We know. Everybody knows. We're messed up. But then actually call it out and do something about it. Like, where else do I go for that?
15: I mean, is that what kept you in the faith? Because you hear that story, and it's, I mean, 8 out of 10 people would walk away.
16: Yes. Honestly, I'm so skeptical. I'm not exaggerating. I mentioned this in the book, too, but I used to do talk radio. I interviewed a guy who was the founder of Skeptic Magazine.
15: Oh, yeah, he said that in the book.
16: Yeah, the American Humanist Association president at the time.
15: Did you read this part he said?
14: No.
16: We would debate stuff, and I would ask him questions, like, counter-asking this person, like, where does his logic come from?
14: Yeah.
16: And he, to his credit, he was a kind guy. He was just like, I got to admit, you're actually more skeptical than I am. This guy's a founder of Skeptic Magazine.
15: He's like the president of skepticism.
14: Like, give us an example of a conversation you might have.
16: Well, about the idea, like, we can only have science to know reality. Like, well, how is that a falsifiable statement? Because science itself, you have a scientific method. You have to have a falsifiable hypothesis. I said, what you're saying is philosophical. It's not scientific at all. What's your basis for that philosophy? And that's like, well, you make a valid point. So, and I'm legitimately asking these questions, but honestly, I don't think there are so many people who don't believe in God now. The record, according to Gallup recently, that say they don't believe in God. I actually think they do believe in God.
14: Really?
16: Yep. Because what they do gives them away.
14: They'll appeal
16: to standards of fairness. They believe that love is more than just chemistry, you know, bouncing around your brain, electrical impulses. They act like things actually matter. Paul even talks about that in Romans. He says men suppress their knowledge of God. It's human. We do a thing called denial. We know it at some level and we want to suppress it. But when I see people doing that, it reinforces my faith. Because you see that a lot of this, we think these people are so smart because they doubt. But doubt doesn't make you smart. That's a modern lie. For somebody who's analytical, I'm chased back around to Jesus. The alternatives don't make sense to me. Jesus himself is so compelling, and he is medicinal for somebody like me. To just read the Gospels. He's like the only guy that makes any sense.
15: Now, when you think about your faith, because I was trying to relate it again to marriage and your marriage with Carolyn. I mean, do you feel loved by God like you do in your marriage? Or is that not part of it?
16: This is not discouraging, I hope. But no, I don't feel that.
15: Is it any different than your marriage?
16: Yeah. With Carolyn's right there. I feel for her. And I feel compassion for her sometimes. I'm rooting for her, you know, and she's right there in my care, and she loves me. And so it's so obvious and so tangible. It's hard for me to know how to translate that to God. I'm not trying to be discouraging at all. It's just that is a struggle for me. However, when I visit, like I work with these hospitals internationally, I get to visit the ORs and I get to be with the kids and stuff and see how God prioritizes these people. I feel that. Maybe I'm broken for whatever reason. Maybe it's from my past or whatever, my own dad stuff. But I know he loves me. I know it as I know gravity. I think we can know that.
15: That's what I was getting at. Because I know Anne loves me.
16: Yes.
15: She shows me all the time. If there was a book written about her love for me, it would, just like the Bible, I know it. And I know God loves me as well. There are, most of the time, I don't feel it. I mean, not most of the time, but, you know, it isn't an emotional, affectionate feeling that I have. There are moments, but most of the time, it's based on truth. And I feel the same thing from Anne. There are moments where I feel her her love for me. Uh-huh. But it doesn't matter. I know she's committed to me and loves me, and that's enough.
16: Yeah.
15: Does that make sense?
14: Mm-hmm. Well, let me ask you this. Do you ever feel like God doesn't love you?
16: No.
14: Do you?
15: No, I honestly, I mean, early in my Christian walk, I didn't know the word. I didn't know truth. And so I questioned it. But over now 40 years of walking with him, I'm like, no, he loves me. Even in my worst moments,
14: yeah,
15: where he shouldn't.
14: Yeah,
15: I am absolutely convinced the truth of the word of God says he loves me and I know it.
16: Yeah.
15: And I'm secure in that.
16: There is a sense of security. Each morning, I try to do Psalm 23 while I'm walking the dog out loud.
14: Mm.
16: Lord is my shepherd. I lack nothing. It starts.
15: Mm.
16: That's a strong place to start.
15: Yeah.
16: And I've seen him answer prayers, and I've seen him in ways that are utterly inexplicable. Just if I was just going at it from scientific, like coincidental odds, like that's crazy.
15: Mm.
16: I hearken back to those things. I made a list in my head the other day, like three of those things that happened. And like, there's no explaining that.
14: Yeah.
16: But I know.
14: Yeah.
16: But the feeling thing, if someone's listening and they're alarmed, well, I'm letting you into my head. It's a vulnerable thing and into my heart. But I'm very thankful for the grace of God that lets us all into this kingdom with our own hobbled whatever. Mm-hmm. And should it happen, if you're alarmed, but then maybe in a year or two, you go through a long, dark night of the soul where you keep pursuing God, but you don't have those old feelings like you used to. I hope you remember he's still there.
15: Yeah.
16: Still loves you. He hasn't changed. It's okay. That's a really secure place to be,
14: even if
16: you don't have the in love feelings.
14: Yeah. I think when I was younger, too, I would feel like God loved me or didn't love me based on my actions or lack of obedience. I think that's why the word is so important. I love that you're quoting and you're memorizing and saying out loud Psalm 23.
16: Yeah.
14: Because sometimes we have to remind ourselves over and over, and that's what God's word does. That's what other people do. That's why we can't do it alone, because there's an enemy of the soul who will tell us the opposite. You're a failure. God doesn't love you. You don't know God. If you aren't experiencing him or feeling him, you must not be a follower. So I agree. Like, I think that's really important. I also thought it was so fascinating for you, Brant, as you were reading the word and you would say, we are aliens.
16: Uh-huh.
14: Like, you're like, yes, this is what I'm feeling.
16: Yeah.
14: Was that back when you were a new follower and you're reading the Bible?
16: It's always appealed to me because
14: it's appealed to you.
16: It appeals to me that we're aliens and strangers. Like, I already feel that way. So that's a nice place for me to be. Culturally, I've always felt like, and some people are like this too, you're kind of more of an observer than a participant, even like social stuff in high school.
14: You've always felt like a misfit.
16: Yeah, always felt like a misfit. So we get a leg up on everybody else in this aliens and strangers thing. I know what that's like. I'm not afraid of that. I'll be the oddball. It's okay. And you know what's wonderful is talking about this in book form, when people come out of the woodwork and like, that's me too, or that's my son, that's my husband, that's my daughter. You do feel more like you're part of the family.
14: Mm.
16: That's very helpful. And to have other people say, you're right. It's good, even at this point in my life, we need to hear things over and over and over and over and over. And you keep having to go back to that. And that's why I'm saying, like in the Bible, that he would say, fear not, I am with you.
14: Mm.
16: I will help you. I will strengthen you. I will uphold you with my righteous right hand. I will not. I am with you. Be strong and courageous. I'm going with you wherever you go.
14: Mm.
16: Over and over. If we all felt 100% that he's right there, why would he have to say that over and over? He's doing this because he loves us. That alone tells me he loves us.
14: Mm.
16: He must know me. For him to say that over and over?
14: Yeah.
16: He must be patient with people like me. So if somebody else is like, bro, we got to throw you overboard. Like, what are you talking about? You're not feeling like, well, okay, but he's going to go with me if you throw me overboard. And there's so many people, this is the most freeing thing for them to hear.
14: Mm.
16: Like, they'll be weeping, realizing God didn't leave me.
15: Mm. Yeah, and I think what you just said, I'm in the kitchen with a listener. They are hearing the voice of God through Brant, what you just said. They need to hear that.
16: Good.
15: Because like you and me, they don't often feel it. And they're like, that's truth. And if you're skeptical like me, does God speak? He just did.
16: Good.
15: He just did.
16: Yeah.
15: To you.
16: And how wonderful is that?
15: Yeah.
16: Somebody reminded me of a scripture, so I memorized it a few days ago from Lamentations, where it's like, all this horrible stuff's going to happen. Yet I call this to mind. You know, and then he reminds himself of the goodness of God. So you have to remind yourself of what's true. So that's what I do. That's all.
14: Yeah.
16: We have a very distracted culture. We have to remind each, because we forget stuff. Some of the most basic stuff. I'll even look in my own old books, or somebody could do this with your own journals. I'm like, hey, that's a good thought. I wrote that. I forgot. Totally.
14: And I have scripture all over the house.
16: Yeah.
14: You know, it's written down, and my grandkids are like, Nani, what's this? Like, oh, I just need to remember this is what Jesus says.
16: That's what it means to be human. And in fact, in Deuteronomy, like, God is saying, look, tie this around your wrist if you have to. Put it on the doorpost. He knows they're living in a religion-soaked culture.
15: Yeah.
16: And yet, he's like, you're still going to forget. Mm. So I can't imagine in this culture where everything is so distractible, we've got everything pulling at us nonstop. Mm. Of course we need scripture all over the place. I need to commit it to memory and then say it over while I'm walking the dog so I'm reminded of what's true.
15: I tell you, I always love me some Brant Hanson.
14: Me too. His book is called Blessed Are the Misfits. Great news for believers who are introverts, spiritual strugglers, or just feel like they're missing something.
15: And you can get your copy by just clicking the link in the show notes at familylifetoday.com. And guess what? We got Brant back tomorrow.
14: All right, let me just say this. We know life is full of challenges, and families today need biblical truth more than ever. Isn't that true?
15: That is true.
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1: We're looking at Daniel chapter 5, beginning in verse 8 today. Belshazzar, the king, is seen writing on the wall, and he doesn't understand it. And he sends for the wise men of the kingdom and asks them to interpret. Now we begin in verse 8. Now all the king's wise men came, but they could not read the writing or make known to the king its interpretation. Then King Belshazzar was greatly troubled. His countenance was changed, and his lords were astonished. The wise men of Babylon certainly weren't a bunch of dummies. In fact, they were probably the most educated men in the world. And given the fact that Babylon had pretty much subjugated all the nations of the civilized world, the wise men also had wide exposure to different cultures, customs, and languages. So why couldn't they read the writing on the wall? It's pretty simple. They weren't in tune with the author. You know, I always find it amazing just how many people can pick up the Bible, read it, and come to the most flabbergasting conclusions. Somehow they're always missing the point. Dedicated atheists take a handful of stories out of context, trying to make the God of the Bible look petty or vindictive or just plain awful. The overabundance of cults in this world take a handful of texts, again out of context, and string them together to build some really whacked out theology. And you've got to wonder, how is it possible that so many people, otherwise intelligent people, can read the plain sense of the Bible and completely miss the point? When you read the Bible, the whole thing, and you do it with an open heart, the basic message isn't all that complicated. It's reasonable, and it makes good sense. And yet some people, like the wise men of Babylon, can read it without ever getting the point. Now, the reason for that is found over in 1 Corinthians chapter 2, and verse 14. Listen to what the Bible says. But the natural man does not receive the things of the Spirit of God, for they are foolishness to him, nor can he know them because they are spiritually discerned. The message of the Bible isn't merely a list of religious facts. It's a personal communication from God. And unless you're actually looking for God, unless you're looking to build a relationship with him, you're really not going to get it. When you come to the Bible with a personal agenda instead of an open heart, you're always going to miss the point. The Bible simply isn't like other books. It's been breathed into existence by the Spirit of God. It's like God's put a piece of himself right here in this book. And unless you're really looking for him, you're not going to understand it. But of course, if you do come to the Bible with an open heart and you've determined that you're going to look for God honestly, it opens a whole new world. It enables you to suddenly see clearly, to read the writing on the wall, and to know God like you never dreamed was possible. And that, of course, opens the door to a new and a better way to live.

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1: Dr. Paul Brand was a flight surgeon during World War II. He tells in one of his books of a fine young man named Peter Foster, who was a Royal Air Force pilot. Foster flew a Hurricane, a fighter with a design flaw. In a direct hit, the cockpit would instantly turn into an inferno before the pilot could eject. Peter Foster was one of those downed pilots whose face was burned beyond recognition. But Foster had the love of his fiancée. And 2 years later, they were married. Foster said of his wife, "She became my mirror. When I look at her, she gives me a warm, loving smile that tells me I'm okay." That's the way marriage works best. It was intended as a mutual admiration society that builds the self-esteem of both partners and overlooks a million flaws that would otherwise be obvious.
0: For more information, visit drdobsonminute.org.

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3: With SRN News, I'm Rich Thomason in Washington. Aviation safety investigators at the scene of the deadly cargo plane crash in South Florida. Miami-Dade Fire Chief Ray Jadala says at least five people were killed when the Amazon Boeing 767 overshot the runway at Miami International Airport.
4: The airplane did strike a couple of vehicles that required a couple of victims that were actually trapped in the vehicles. So a complex extrication with our technical rescue team started to occur. In addition to that, we had a very complex fire engine, the compartments that were on fire, including a search and rescue of the pilot and co-pilot that were trapped in this aircraft.
3: Five people are hospitalized, several in critical condition. Following their Moscow meeting with Russia's Vladimir Putin, U.S. Envoy Steve Witkoff and Jared Kushner sat down with Ukraine's Volodymyr Zelensky over the weekend. Witkoff says they talked with Zelensky for more than 4 hours.
5: My job and Jared's job together is to bring the parties together, to narrow the issues between them, to create good communication channels, and hopefully we began that process constructively, and we're confident that there'll be a good resolution here.
3: A resolution that could end the war in Ukraine. More pain at the pump this holiday weekend. Gas prices above where they were 1 year ago.
6: Yes, they're higher today, but we're doing everything we can to push them down. We changed refinery specs recently so that American refineries can produce more gasoline and diesel.
3: Energy Secretary Chris Wright on ABC's This Week. AAA's national average for a gallon of regular gasoline, $4.15. The Trump administration is renewing an appeal to the U.S. Supreme Court, asking the justices to allow new guidelines for mail-in ballots, this in time for the upcoming midterm elections. This is SRN.
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3: Is your church welcoming to the disabled?
7: According to the latest poll from Lifeway Research, most Protestant pastors would answer that question with a yes. 73% strongly agree that their congregation is very welcoming to the disabled, and another 25% somewhat agree. The survey also reveals that 76% of clergymen believe that all churches should make changes to their buildings, if need be, so that disabled visitors feel comfortable when they attend. Michael Harrington reporting.
3: Former NBA star Enes Kanter-Freedom has filed a lawsuit against the WNBA Chicago Sky over his removal from a game and subsequent ban from future games. The team barred Freedom from their arena after he was ejected from a game against the Indiana Fever last month.
8: He was kicked out after being confronted by Sky Guard Natasha Cloud over a T-shirt that he was wearing. It read, woman, noun, adult, human, female. This is SRN News. The Environmental Protection Agency, taking a new approach to some forms of plastic waste, is removing regulatory barriers by treating some plastic recycling as a form of manufacturing rather than waste disposal.
9: Under President Donald Trump, the EPA aims to incentivize advanced recycling of plastic, contributing to the economy while addressing the spread of plastic waste into oceans and other ecosystems. EPA Administrator Lee Zeldin, quote, has taken several concrete steps to reinvigorate recycling in the United States, including action that directly supports the advanced recycling industry, the agency said in a statement. The advanced recycling changes form part of a broader EPA effort to boost resource recovery. Bernie Bennett reporting.
8: That nasty trade war between the United States and Canada threatens to reinforce the resolve of Canadians who stopped visiting the U.S. last year. The number of Canadians traveling to the U.S. plunged after President Trump's remarks about making Canada the 51st state. SRNnews.com.
10: Hear Jesus' words from John chapter 10. I am the good shepherd. The good shepherd lays down his life for the sheep. The hired hand is not the shepherd who owns the sheep. So when he sees the wolf coming, he abandons the sheep and runs away. I am the good shepherd. I know my sheep, and my sheep know me. Words for life from John 10, verses 11 through 14.
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12: Are you seeking fulfillment for your life? Do you want freedom from fear? That's why we're here. Welcome to Jesus 101, introducing you to the real Jesus. And now, here's your host, Elizabeth Talbot, with Chris James.
13: Hello, I'm Elizabeth Talbot.
14: And I'm Chris James.
13: We are so happy to have Chris with us. As you know, he's our producer, director, creative director, everything for Jesus 101. But he also has a great interest in theology. That's why we're doing this series together. And I think you're enjoying it, right?
14: I am, absolutely.
13: Yeah, especially when it says do not fear, our series of do not fear, because there's a lot of very fearful people out there.
14: Yeah, including us.
13: Including, that's good. That's true. That's why we're always having to make the choice of faith.
14: We
13: over
14: have to
13: fear.
14: Remind ourselves. It's not like, you know, yeah. I have it all together or even you have it all together.
13: Not even me, huh?
14: Not even you.
13: Yeah. The truth is you just put the news on and I mean, there's so many scary things going on. And that's why we decided to do this series called Fear Not. Did you know that 365 times the Bible says fear not? One for every day of
14: One for every day of the year. That's a good reminder every
13: it
14: day.
13: It is. So we are fearful people, and that's why we're doing this series. And God reveals a lot of different sides of himself. And today we are doing the Fear Not God's Calling. Have you ever felt afraid of God's calling in your life?
14: Yes.
13: Yes?
14: Yeah.
13: You thought he might call you to something you were not able to do?
14: Well, you know, sometimes it can just be something that you're not comfortable with.
13: That's right, out of your comfort zone.
14: Or something that you don't really feel like that's what you want to do, and you felt like God was calling you some other place, and all of a sudden you end up there, and it's like, well, maybe God really is calling me here, but it's not where I really want to be.
13: You know, this is interesting because I have a friend, her name is Hazel, and we became very good friends, and we still are very good friends, and she was called to be an elder of her church, and this was a Hispanic church that had never had a woman elder before.
14: Yeah.
13: You know, so sometimes you are called to be, you know, the first one on something, and that is kind of scary.
14: Mm-hmm.
13: And, you know, she called me a lot. We prayed a lot together, and, you know, she's now an elder in the church and definitely a spiritual leader, and she's preaching, et cetera, and decided to go back to college and do her religion degree and all kinds of things.
14: So she really got into it.
13: She really got into it.
14: Not just an elder.
13: Yes, and she's very gifted speaker, and I think she helps a lot of people. And but at the beginning, it was like, could it be that God is calling me? You know, first of all, I'm a woman, then I'm Hispanic. Mm-hmm. I call it like the crescendo of the merit that I have when people don't like the fact that I'm a woman, Hispanic, I'm a pastor.
14: Yeah.
13: Well, she was going through those questions.
14: Yeah.
13: And God was like...
14: But that's one of the reasons why you can be used. is because it's actually real. It's something, you know, it's not like pie in the sky and this person's perfect. And when somebody can actually stand up and say, hey, I've been through this, I've been through that.
13: Mm-hmm.
14: It's like, oh, we can actually relate.
13: Exactly.
14: So, you know, they open up and, hey, I can actually listen to what this person has to say.
13: Exactly. And I think all the people that got called in the Bible, they had that moment in which, well, I shouldn't be doing this because I'm not qualified.
14: Yeah.
13: At least the ones that he used powerfully.
14: Mm-hmm.
13: Because if you feel you're ready for your calling, you're not.
14: You're ready for a falling instead, probably. But,
13: yeah. Oh, I like that. You're ready for a falling. Yeah, because you're always going to say, what? Me? You're going to look behind you thinking that God is calling somebody else.
14: Yeah.
13: Because he wants your availability, not your ability. He will give you whatever you need. And this is the story we find with Gideon, who is one of the judges. There was a period in Israel's history that they did not have kings yet. And so these figures of God, I don't even know what to call them, they started coming up because of God's will to rule Israel, even though they were not kings. And they were called judges. And we have four major judges in the book of Judges, but we have many more. I'm sure you heard of the story of Samson, right?
14: Absolutely. Everybody's heard of that.
13: Yeah, that's the story of a judge gone bad.
14: Gone bad, yeah.
13: Yes. And so we have Deborah, who was a woman. We have Jephthah, who is known for another story. And Gideon is known.
14: See, even women were used back then.
13: Yeah, even then.
14: Thank you.
13: Thank you. Thank you for that. Go, Chris. Anyways, so we're going to go to the book of Judges, chapter 6 and 7, when God is actually calling him. And, you know, we have the cycles. Every 4 years, the people of Israel in the book of Judges go back to doing evil, and God has to set them straight. And then 40 years go by, and they forget that. So we have the cycles of 40. And Midian is a people that are really bugging Israel. I don't know if that's a good word, but
14: they're on their side.
13: they're disrupting them. They're you know. And why don't we read about it, starting on chapter 6, because you will see on verse 11 and 12 a little clue that I want to share with our listeners. So why don't you read for us, Chris?
14: Does the angel of the Lord came and sat down under the oak in Ophrah that belonged to Joash, the Abizrite.
13: Don't worry about that.
14: Yeah,
13: yes.
14: Something, yeah.
13: Yes.
14: Where his son Gideon was threshing wheat in a wine press to keep it from the Midianites. When the angel of the Lord appeared to Gideon, he said, "The Lord is with you, mighty warrior."
13: Okay, we have all kinds of things wrong with this verse.
14: Yeah.
13: First of all, a very important detail is that he is actually, at this moment, instead of being in the thresh floor where you're supposed to do this with the wheat, he's in a wine press. Because he's hiding, because the Midianites have been, you know, burning their crops, all kinds of things.
14: Yeah.
13: So instead of being in the threshing floor, he's doing this inside a wine press.
14: Yeah, to keep it from the Midianites, it says.
13: Exactly, it says it. And then the angel comes and says, "You mighty warrior." And Gideon looks back and says, "Who are you talking
14: to?" He's hiding in a box, but he's a mighty warrior.
13: You know, so many times God calls us for what we're not.
14: Yeah.
13: Because he already has a plan,
14: and
13: he's already seen us through what he wants to do. But many times he has adjectives that don't belong to that moment.
14: Yeah, clearly.
13: Yeah, and Gideon actually says that to him on verse 3. "Oh, my Lord, if the Lord is with us, why then has all this happened to us?" He has so many questions. Why this and why that? And when, you know, he has abandoned us, we don't know what to do. And the Lord says, "Oh, that's why I came. I have an answer." He says, "Have I not sent you?" Verse 14.
14: Me?
13: That's right. Those questions were not.
14: Are you sure?
13: Exactly. That's what Gideon says.
14: Yeah.
13: And as a matter of fact, he makes a very good argument. If you want to read it on verse 15, he starts going, "Hey, I think you got the wrong guy."
14: Yeah. It says, "But Lord," Gideon asked, "how can I save Israel? My clan is the weakest in Manasseh, and I am the least in my family."
13: Yeah.
14: I'm the least in my family. I'm like just the kid.
13: Are you the youngest in your family?
14: I am, but we have a small family. So it was just the two of us. So, you know,
13: it's not a big
14: prize, but yes.
13: But Gideon is in the time of and that culture, you know, it had the birth order had a lot to do with things.
14: Right.
13: And he's saying, okay, our tribe is not very big in Manasseh. On top of that, our family is the least in Manasseh.
14: Mm-hmm.
13: And then I'm the youngest of my family.
14: Yeah.
13: And he has all this, like Moses did, all this, what, me, really?
14: Yeah, no, and clearly that was a big thing in that time. Because if you remember, like, the story of David, even, you know, and being chosen, and, you know, he was the youngest, and and his father going, no, I don't have any more kids. No, nobody that's important anyways.
13: And David was over there with the sheep. Yeah. Well, and God doesn't answer those questions. I love when God answers different questions than the ones we ask.
14: Yeah.
13: And that happens in verse 16. God says, we're not talking about you. The Lord said to him, surely I will be with you.
14: Yep.
13: And you shall defeat the Midianites as one man. So let's stop talking about you, Gideon. We already know you're the youngest and the whatever, whatever. What? Let's talk about me. Yeah. I'm going to be with you.
14: But can we talk about me? Because I'm still scared. You know, that's...
13: Yes, and that's what Gideon says. He says, okay, well, that's great. Can you give me some signs?
14: But where have you been? You know, because remember that these people are like beating up on us. They're coming in and attacking us. And I'm sitting here hiding in the wine press.
13: Yes, exactly. And so that's why I think it's so great on verse 16. The first thing God does, it gives him the assurance of the outcome. He says, not only I will be with you, but you shall defeat the Midianites.
14: Yeah.
13: So it's in the beginning of the story. Mm-hmm. And every Christian has already the victory at the beginning of the story because they believe in Christ who has won.
14: Yeah. Which is amazing.
13: Which is
14: amazing.
13: That's
14: amazing.
13: Yeah. But circumstances in life make us forget that Jesus wins.
14: Exactly.
13: And so we start looking at ourselves and going, well, we're never going to go anywhere. Anyways, he starts doing this signs. We hope you take the time to read chapter 6 and 7. And one of the best names of God that I know come up in verse 23, when the Lord said to him, peace to you, do not fear. And Gideon, in verse 24, made an altar and called it Yahweh Shalom, which means the Lord is peace. And you would think that, okay, he's ready now. He's ready to go, but he's not. He's still afraid. He asked for all kinds of signs, and we don't have time to go over all of them. But there's one that I really want you to read, Chris, if you don't mind. It's verse 36 and 37 of chapter 6.
14: In verse 36 says, Gideon said to God, if you will save Israel by my hand, as you have promised, look, I will place a wool fleece on the threshing floor. If there is dew only on the fleece and all the ground is dry, then I will know that you will save Israel by my hand, as you said.
13: Okay, one of the main things we need to notice here is that he's in the threshing floor now. He has moved.
14: Yeah.
13: Okay, so even where he's putting the fleece is already a sign of faith.
14: He's not putting it in the wine press.
13: No. He has come out in the open, putting a fleece, asking a sign. Then he realizes, of course, all the humidity is going to go to the fleece.
14: Exactly.
13: So he said, let's turn the sign around.
14: I made a mistake. Yeah.
13: So let's turn the sign around. God honors that sign and does it again. Yep. And then one day he's ready. He has not many people. This is 32,000 people versus 135,000 of the enemy. And Gideon
14: just
13: is like
14: a little difference.
13: Yes. And I love this. Chapter 7, verse 1. They are standing on the spring of Herod, that means trembling, and by the hill of Morel, that means fearful. So they are standing between fearful and
14: trembling. Yeah.
13: I love the Hebrew here.
14: They're a great mighty warrior.
13: They're a great mighty warrior. And God says, you still have too many. Because if you win here, you're going to think you did it. Then he loses another 10,000.
14: Everybody who's scared, go home.
13: Exactly.
14: Okay.
13: Yeah, and 22,000.
14: Don't gotta tell me
13: twice. Yes, because a lot of people are fearful.
14: Yep.
13: So he ends up with 10,000, and God says it's too much. And you know the story. He ends up with 300. Yep. And God does this incredible victory, and the victory is the Lord's. And we can read about this victory in verse 22 of chapter 7, where they won this victory in a most unusual way.
14: Yeah.
13: You want to read it?
14: It says, when the 300 trumpets sounded, the Lord caused the men throughout the camp to turn on each other with their swords. The army fled to Beth Shitta toward Zerera, as far as the border of Abel Mahaloha.
13: Which means that it was very far.
14: Yeah.
13: Yeah, and it was incredible that these people went and fought with 300 trumpets.
14: Yeah.
13: It's like Israel,
14: pitchers
13: was,
14: and
13: the,
14: trumpets.
13: Israel was the only nation that used to send the choir before the army. Did you know that? They are in Jericho, everywhere.
14: It's kind of backwards.
13: It's kind of backwards. Yeah. And
14: but they're celebrating,
13: God's way,
14: I guess, the victory before it happens.
13: Exactly. Yeah. And I want to bring our audience before we leave to a very known verse in Isaiah chapter 9 that actually talks about this battle. This was called the Battle of Midian that Gideon won because of the power of the Lord, not because of his might, of Gideon's might. And in chapter 9 of Isaiah, it says, the rod of their oppressor, actually, let me read from verse 4. You shall break the yoke of their burden and the staff of their shoulders, the rod of their oppressors, as at the battle of Midian. So it talks about that battle that Gideon had, and then explains how salvation is going to be brought about. And it, and everybody knows this verse, verse 6. A child will be born to us, the son will be given to us, his name will be called Wonderful Counselor, Mighty God, Eternal Father, Prince of Peace. Remember the Shalom thing? And so I think it's very important to understand that we don't fear our calling, not because we are great, but because the one who called already assured the outcome.
14: Yeah, we don't have to be scared.
13: Yeah, we don't have to be scared, not even at home, not even in relationships, not even with finances. Mm-hmm. You know, God calls us while we're not, and he guarantees the outcome. And, oh man, I would give everything I have so that we would stop fearing. What do you think?
14: Amen.
13: Yeah.
14: I mean, that's just, I mean, woohoo.
13: Yeah, yeah, woohoo. So we wish for each one of you that are listening that you will trust in this mighty God that calls you what you're not, because he knows who he is, and may he be your Yahweh Shalom, the Lord our peace.
14: Amen.
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13: Woohoo!
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1: Are you ready for a challenge? Hi, I'm Chuck Bentley with My Money Life from Crown. Consider joining a month-long challenge to eliminate unnecessary spending. It focuses on only the essential expenses like housing, utilities, groceries, transportation, and other basics. One of the greatest benefits is that it exposes where your money is really going. Daily purchases like takeout food, online shopping, or impulse buying may seem insignificant, but choosing to eliminate these for a full month may provide hundreds of dollars to pay down debt, build your emergency fund, or save for the future. The challenge also teaches contentment. Rather than constantly seeking happiness through new purchases, you learn to appreciate what you already have. This shift in mindset can reduce financial stress and make it easier to resist unnecessary spending long after September ends. As Christians, we need to intentionally manage what God has entrusted to us. Jesus said it this way, "Where your treasure is, there your heart will be also." 1 month of disciplined spending can reveal what truly has your heart. Ultimately, 30 days with no spending isn't about deprivation, it's about freedom. By developing self-control and spending with purpose, you can build healthier financial habits that will benefit you long after the month is over. 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And if you're struggling with credit card debt,

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1: Welcome to Johnny Erickson Tada Sharing Hope. One thing I know we all have in common is that we all need so much help. And Johnny's no exception. Lean in now and listen to her.
2: When I'm in trouble, when I'm hurting, I need friends. Like, I have this one friend who's a physical therapist. Her name is Kimmy, and she's really good at finding ways to reduce pain. And as you know, I suffer from chronic pain. Some days are good, quite bearable, but other days, man, I can't wait to get out of this wheelchair and lie down. Especially if it's on a night when I know that Kimmy will come by to help me. As I said, she's a physical therapist and is busy with her job and her family, but every couple of weeks or so, Kimmy volunteers to come by my house, and while I'm lying flat in bed, she pushes and pulls and stretches my body and massages my left hip where the pain is so intense. She does this for the sake of ministry. Kimmy knows I've got a need, and although she travels and works hard, still she offers her help here and there, and oh, that is such a ministry to me, such a blessing. My painful hip always feels so much better when she leaves the house. Psalm 90, verse 17 is a great picture of how the God of the Bible blesses people like me through the hands of others. It says, quote, "Let the favor of the Lord our God be upon us and establish the work of our hands upon us." Yes, establish the work of our hands. I love that. Because when we need help in the name of Jesus, when we need help in practical little ways, the favor of the Lord rests upon us and he establishes it. He blesses that help, the service that we give. He prospers it, fulfills his purpose through it. He establishes the work of our hands and advances all its benefits. And you know what? I believe that Kimmy knows that when she offers to help me in my pain. Do you know someone who has a physical need, a hardship, or a challenge? Well, true, it isn't always easy to offer a person a little help. Even when it's obvious they could use it, it's easier not to get involved. Maybe you're very busy, you got other things to do, and it's so convenient to walk by to pretend you don't notice. After all, what if you did something wrong? If you didn't do it right? Well, remember this. Any act of help done in the name of Jesus will be richly rewarded in eternity. That's part of what it means for God to establish your work, your service. And just look at 1 Corinthians chapter 3, starting with verse 12. It says, "If anyone builds on the foundation of Christ using gold, silver, and costly stones, their work is going to be shown for what it is, because the day will bring it to light. Fire is going to test the quality of each person's work." Now, the Apostle Paul speaks of gold, silver, costly stones, but that's only a metaphor for something wonderful, far more valuable and lovely, that's going to shine throughout all of eternity. So when you help someone, God shows you his favor, he blesses your service, and he reserves an award in heaven for you.
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0: Hello, I'm Mary Lohman of The Christian Working Woman, and this week I want to talk about a topic that all of us, both men and women, are very familiar with, and that is busyness. We are all busy, aren't we? When was the last time someone told you they didn't have enough to do? No, we connect significance with busyness, and most of us either boast or complain about how busy we are. But what does God think about our busyness? I want to address five questions about our busy schedules this week to help us determine how God thinks about our busyness. And today our question is, am I busy for the right reasons? We have to look at what we're doing and make sure we're doing what God wants us to do. For sure, doing what God has put us here to do will keep us busy. Ephesians 2:10 says, we are God's workmanship, created in Christ Jesus to do good works, which God prepared in advance for us to do. So we are here as God's people to do the good works He planned for us to do, and we are to be busy doing those good works. God doesn't honor laziness or wasting time, but one of the traps we can easily fall into is staying very busy for the wrong reasons. When I was a staff member in my church, getting volunteers to fill all the needs of a local church was a constant challenge. So often when we ask someone to take on a job at church, we hear the list of excuses why they cannot do it. Now, admittedly, some are legitimate. I don't believe we have to say yes to every request that comes our way. But far too often, the reason people are not available to do some ministry is because their lives are filled up with things that have no eternal value. For myself, I love being busy. I get bored easily if my plate is not full, but I also know that I can easily fall into the trap of trying to do too much and not being busy for the right reasons. Are you willing to honestly ask yourself this question, am I busy for the right reasons? Make it a matter of prayer. Write all your commitments and responsibilities on paper, and then one by one ask God, is this one of the good works you put me here to do? That's how we get serious about doing God's will and ridding our schedules of the things that God never intended to be there anyway. Tomorrow kicks off our fall Zoom Bible study. I'm so excited. We'd love to have you join us each Tuesday at 7 p.m. Central Time. We'll dive deep into God's Word and spend time in prayer and fellowship with one another. Register for free at ChristianWorkingWoman.org. I hope to see you there. I think you will be blessed. Thank you for joining me today.
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9: With SRN News, I'm Rich Thomason in Washington. This is The Week in Dallas, the place. The first ever Republican midterm convention takes place Wednesday and Thursday at the American Airlines Center in Dallas. Security is top of mind. Local authorities are taking a proactive approach on that front.
10: Dallas officials have revoked permits for a September 10th protest near the Republican convention. That's where President Trump and Vice President Vance are expected to appear. Police say they need direct coordination with organizers before approving demonstrations near an event drawing more than 20,000 people. Protest leaders accuse officers of missing or canceling meetings, but city officials say the priority is keeping attendees, demonstrators, and officers safe. Andrew Stewart reporting.
9: The National Transportation Safety Board is taking the lead in the investigation of the deadly Amazon cargo plane crash in South Florida.
11: The plane overran a runway at Miami International Airport, and flights were paused at the busy travel hub. Plumes of black smoke poured from it. The Federal Aviation Administration says the aircraft was heading into Florida from San Juan, Puerto Rico. Videos and images show the plane stopped beyond the airport runway as smoke billowed into the air.
9: Correspondent Ken Lorman says at least five people were killed. The Boeing 767's two pilots are among those injured. Three of the injured are hospitalized in critical condition. A senior Iranian official says Tehran plans to announce a so-called exclusion zone outside the Strait of Hormuz, targeting vessels it believes are trying to transit the disputed waterway. This comes a day after the U.S. struck several Iranian oil tankers in response to Tehran launching ballistic missiles at American warships. Price of diesel fuel has spiked another record high, national average $5.90 per gallon. This is SRN News.
12: It sometimes feels like people have stopped really listening to each other. Maybe it's because we're accustomed to sending texts rather than speaking directly to someone. Think about it. Person number one texts someone. Person number two quickly replies. Person number one lobs about another sentence, and person number two sends one right back. This goes back and forth, on and on. 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In James chapter 1, verse 19, we're counseled, "My dear brothers and sisters, take note of this. 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
13: Mayday Health, a provider in New York, paid to have a plane tow an advertisement over the Kentucky State Fair offering women abortion pills. The sign read, "Abortion pills by mail," and included Mayday's website. Kentucky officials are not amused. Attorney General Russell Coleman says, quote, "They are breaking the law. Our office has been investigating mail-order abortion pills targeting vulnerable Kentuckians. We will not tolerate this illegal danger." Michael Harrington reporting.
9: Samaritan's Purse is rushing aid to flood-stricken Nepal. A 767 cargo plane from the giant Christian Relief Agency has landed in Kathmandu carrying over 40 tons of desperately needed supplies. These include heavy-duty tarps, blankets, water filters, and hygiene kits, as well as solar lights. Samaritan's First has also reached out to trusted partners on the ground to get real-time assessments and target its response. This is SRN News. Election integrity is the issue as the Trump team returns to the nation's highest court.
4: For the third time, the Trump administration is asking the U.S. Supreme Court to intervene and allow the administration to put limits on mail-in voting in time for the November elections. Solicitor General John Sowers says ballots already are being mailed in North Carolina, and other states will begin the mailing process if a federal judge's injunction remains in place. Nearly one-third of voters in the U.S. vote by mail. Donna Water, Washington.
9: President Trump is venting about inflation and interest rates, blaming financial markets, the Federal Reserve, and trade partners. The president dismisses the idea that job gains, like those we saw in the latest monthly employment report for the month of August, aggravate inflation. To quote Mr. Trump, success does not cause inflation. Stupidity causes inflation. More details, SRNNews.com.
5: 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I am the good shepherd. I know my sheep, and my sheep know me. Words for Life from John 10, verses 11 through 14.

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2: Welcome, welcome. I'm so glad you're here. We begin every show with a little story for the kids, and it's all embedded in our devotion. And we're reading 52 Weekly Devotions for Families Called to Serve by Karen Whiting, a very good friend of mine. And today's devotion, week 9, is called Cherished. And there's something about cherished. I one time wrote down as if God was speaking to me, and he goes, Rose, I love and cherish you. And as I wrote that, I got emotional. I teared up and realized, God, do you really love and cherish me? So I love the title of this, Cherished. Our memory verse is Ephesians 5:21. No one ever hated their own body. Instead, they fed and cared for their body. And this is what Christ does for the church. And our family beatitude is, happy is the family who knows they are cherished by God. Happy is the person who knows that they're cherished by God. We have our little story here called Cherished. Mom, may I have an apple? Tilly asked. Yes, we have apples. Thanks to the food program. Apples taste so good. I like them better than the canned food. Now, honey, we don't have much money, so we need to be thankful for all the food people donate so we and others don't go hungry, even the canned meat. I helped as a volunteer last week, so another volunteer gave me her bag of apples, and we have plenty. Tilly's mom cut an apple in half crosswise and gave it to Tilly. I see the star that seeds make, like you showed me. I'm happy God made apples. Yes, God put that star there for us, and you are the apple of his eye. Tilly laughed. Her mom explained about the apple of God's eye. You know, Hebrew was four words for apple. One word is Ishan, and it refers to the pupil or the eye. Come close and look at me. We see one another, and everything else is out of our eyesight. God focuses on you like that. He loves to gaze at you, and he cherishes you. Tilly and her mom thanked God in prayer every day for the Society of St. Andrew and the farmers who partnered with them to fulfill their motto, Gleaning America's Fields. The Society of St. Andrew volunteers to collect unsold food that would otherwise go to waste and distribute the food to families in need. And we'd like to think that our service people are well paid, but sometimes their families are in need. So let's pray today for those that need us. Help us to listen to the promptings of the Holy Spirit and help those in need. Let's pray. Dear Heavenly Father, we have no idea about the needs around us, but we trust that you will prompt us and help us to serve and be a conduit of your love in the fact that you cherish each one of us. Help us to internalize that you cherish me today. All this I pray in thy holy name. Amen. Ta-da! Arts and crafts. You can do so many fun things with apples. You can cut apples crosswise, dip in paint, and press onto paper and make apple prints where you really can see the star of the apple. You can make a pomodoro. Pomodoro is where you take an apple and you stick cloves in the holes, and it makes it smell so sweet. And this is probably one of my favorite cooking things to do with kids is you peel and core and slice one apple, and you put the slices in a microwave-safe bowl, sprinkle sugar or ground cinnamon or apple pie spices on the apple slices, and microwave for 2 minutes. And it tastes really good with ice cream. But if you're trying to avoid ice cream, maybe you're lactose intolerant, then just it's delicious just the way it is. And it's a great cooking activity for young children. So whatever you do, you bring joy into that learning. We have enough sorrow and disappointment without creating our learning for our kids into a sad and forced thing. Make it happy and joyful. Curriculum Corner. Curriculum means the path you choose, and right now you are choosing to homeschool. You can choose to homeschool any time of the year. You are the parent. And so when we say curriculum, we're talking about the path you're choosing. And this is a quick checklist. We've already talked about understanding the laws of the state where you live, and then understanding how you're going to approach it. We tend to teach the way we've been taught, but that doesn't necessarily mean it's the best way to do. And I always recommend keep it very simple. And then we're going to set up a routine. And there are people who really have a hard time with setting up a routine. But even a loose routine is better than no routine. You get up in the morning, you brush your teeth, you do your chores, you eat your breakfast, and then you do your schoolwork. And maybe it's just a half hour of math, half hour of reading, half hour of writing, half hour of exploring outdoors and calling that science in your forest classroom. But you set up that routine. God is a God of order. And we need to recognize that even if we might be ADHD ourselves or very abstract random, we still need to have a routine. And today I'm going to talk about your space. Where are your children going to learn? You can pick a place like the kitchen table, but if it's the kitchen table, then it needs to be cleaned off after meals. It also might be a dedicated room, or maybe it's the living room. It doesn't really matter as long as that's the space where we're going to learn, and that's the space we go to when we're doing this. We might go up and sit in a tree when we're doing independent reading, but when we're doing something where you need some direct instruction, this is where we be. So set up that space and remember, you're the one. You are the only one. That's pretty hard to remember because sometimes we like our kids to take control of the thing. I don't mind their feedback, but you are the one. You are the teacher. You're the one that has chosen the path for their learning. Questions parents ask. I need help with my high school student that has dyslexia. I want her to continue unschooling, but how does that work? Hey, this is such a good question. Did you know that most CEOs are dyslexic? Did you know that most entrepreneurs are dyslexic? Now, there's two schools of thought. One school of thought is because they're dyslexic, they need to strive more and learn more, practice more, which I have seen that work. I've seen a dyslexic person maybe not ever read well, but learn to compensate by listening well. And that listening well has helped them obtain all the knowledge that they need. And then I've also seen the parents and the child that kind of back into that dyslexicness and say, hey, this is our excuse, and so therefore we don't need to do anything. It's depressing, but this is what we are. I'm going to just be a dishwasher the rest of my life. So you as the parent have to encourage that student. What do they want to become? What do they want to do in life? And there are great ways to figure out how to do those things if you can see videos, if you can listen to audiobooks. If you want to do it, you can do it. So don't be discouraged. There's lots of ways that we learn besides reading. Thank you for thinking of Homeschool Companion. I have begun to put up the books of all of the guests that we interview, and it doesn't cost you anymore, but if you buy it through my website, it does help the ministry. So you could go to homeschoolcompanion.org and scroll down or go to the guest section, and you would see all of the people that we've interviewed in their book, and you could purchase it through there. So that would be nice. We really would appreciate that. Our guest today is Richard Harris from Truth and Liberty. And he has so much information on worldview and how to help our kids survive the climate in which we live. So I hope you'll stay with us. We'll be right back.

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1: Kevin Snyder, chief counsel for PJI, argued the case of Matthew O'Leary last week at the Second Circuit Court of Appeal. O'Leary, a former employee of New York City's Department of Investigation, faced termination after refusing the COVID vaccine due to his deeply held Catholic beliefs. His faith conflicted with the vaccine's development involving fetal cell destruction. Choosing to honor God, he lost his job. Now, PJI is fighting to defend his First Amendment rights and protect religious freedom. Please join us in praying for all involved in this case, that justice will prevail and God's will be done.
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0: Welcome, welcome. I am here with Richard Harris, who serves as the Executive Director of Truth and Liberty and the host of the Truth and Liberty Show and founder of Richard Harris Ministries. At the Truth and Liberty, he spearheads the work to educate, to unify, and influence. After graduating from Cornell Law School, Harris practiced law for 29 years and represented clients of all levels of state federal courts, including the U.S. Supreme Court. Richard is also the founder of Richard Harris Ministries, and you can go there right now. You can go to the website www.truthandliberty.net. Are there any other websites I should mention to our?
1: Well, that's the Truth and Liberty's main site. If they want to go to my ministry, it's richardharrisministries.com.
0: I thought so, but then I wasn't quite sure. Harris has a passion to see lives changed, a nation disciplined, and the restoration of America's...
1: Discipled.
0: Yes.
1: Yes.
0: We want them disciplined, but self-disciplined.
1: Yeah.
0: A nation discipled and the restoration of America's constitutional republic under God. So let's begin with, first of all, on a personal level, how did you decide to become an attorney first, and then now the direction you're going now?
1: Oh, so the attorney choice came early in my life. I had two men who were, my father wasn't really in my life when I was a child, and my parents split up when I was only 9 years old. But there were these two scout leaders, Boy Scout leaders, who were attorneys, and they were hugely influential on me, exposed me to the practice of law. And I've always had a passion for political and government issues. And I thought, yeah, I'll become an attorney and that'll position me to do that. And the other passion in my life has always, since I became a Christian, since I got born again, was the Lord. And so I always had a calling to preach the gospel as well. And so for most of my life, there was this back and forth between law and ministry and law and ministry. And finally, the Lord brought them both together when he called me to leave my law practice and go to Andrew Womack's Bible College called Karis Bible College in Woodland Park, Colorado, with my wife and kids. At the age of 47 years old, we packed up everything, sold our house, and moved to Colorado where we are now. After going through the Bible College, which was an amazing experience, I came on to the staff of the ministry to form a school, a program inside the Bible College called the Practical Government School.
0: Wow.
1: David Barton, founder of Wall Builders, was our inspiration for that and helped us do that. But I built the curriculum out. It's a fantastic program. And then after 3 years of that, Andrew Womack decided to launch Truth and Liberty and asked me to lead that. And so that's what I've been doing for the last 7-8 years now, is leading Truth and Liberty Coalition, where we are teaching and educating the church and mobilizing them to become engaged in the public square to stand for truth.
0: Now, I have heard that term public square quite a number of times. What does the public square represent?
1: Boy, I love that question. The public square is everything outside of our, if you will, outside of the church building, outside of our private lives. So there's a metaphor, perhaps you've heard of it, called the seven mountains of cultural influence. And what we see is that all of human society, and it doesn't matter where you are, whether you live in Indonesia or Iceland or, you know, Burbank, California versus Beijing, it doesn't matter. All human society is divided into spheres of influence. These are arenas of human activity. And there's media, there's government, there's family, there's religion, there's business, there's education, and there's arts and entertainment. And in these arenas, ideas are transmitted, sometimes intentionally, sometimes unintentionally, but they're transmitted, and these ideas are either true or false. And so they have a great impact on what people believe. In the church, in the modern era, we've bought into a lie of secularism that, oh, we're supposed to be, number one, to be called by God means I have to be behind a pulpit. Of course, that's not true. He calls us into all arenas. But also, ministry is what happens in the church building. No, that's not true either. The Bible says God calls pastors, evangelists, prophets, apostles, and teachers in order to equip the saints to do the work of the ministry. And God wants us out in the world in these arenas of influence to present Christ, to stand for truth, to do good works that give glory to him, to love our neighbor as ourselves and demonstrate him. And so this whole idea of us withdrawing, that's the devil's plan. Mm. That's not God's plan. He wants us out there. He wants the light to go into the darkness. And so that's what Truth and Liberty is really all about. And the arena that is the most neglected by us has been politics. And so government has invaded, the church has invaded and taken over things that are biblically the family's responsibility or the church's responsibility. And its influence has grown greatly disproportionate to what God designed. So we do spend a lot of time talking about government, but we talk about all sorts of things as well on top of that.
0: So now, can you see how your experience as an attorney has benefited your ministry?
1: Oh, yeah, for sure. Once you go through the gauntlet of law school and you practice law for 20 years, your brain gets distorted. And you think differently than the average person. But the skills and analytical abilities that I've acquired as an attorney, I do use those quite often, even unknowingly. It's just the way I'm wired, I think. And I love, more than anything else, my favorite thing to do is to teach the Word of God and to be able to use the skills as a lawyer to dissect and unpack and present the Word is just fantastic. But in Truth and Liberty, too, we're engaged in political, cultural stuff all the time. And so I'm always needing to look at things from a legal perspective.
0: So when you are serving as the host of Truth and Liberty, you're doing that here at the National Religious Broadcasters Convention, right? Yes. You're also hosting your show?
1: Well, we have a booth. We're an exhibitor here at NRB, and we are interviewing guests all week long, leaders and influencers like what you're doing with me. I just finished one of my own, interviewed Dr. Ted Baer, the founder of themovieguide.org. We're doing that as well, yeah.
0: And I could learn a lot about, I came into this arena, I'm a school teacher, and I never had any training in interviewing or running a program that a radio might want to air. And so I'm always like, so how did you get into that? Was that just part of your job when you became part of Truth and Liberty?
1: Yeah, so Truth and Liberty, when Andrew started it, it was just basically a podcast, a video podcast that we started doing. A show, as we call it. And eventually he invited me to be the co-host of it. And then eventually he turned it over to me. So you just get thrown in the deep end and you learn to swim.
0: Yes. It's a step from practicing law.
1: But public speaking, I've always enjoyed doing that. And so that's not too far away from that and broadcasting. Yeah, I do enjoy it.
0: And then your family, your wife, your children, are they part of the ministry? How do they navigate life with kind of a father that's a public figure?
1: How do they navigate life with me? It's a handful. So, yes, we were very involved attending events for Truth and Liberty and we do some travel together. We still have, one of our sons is still at home and he's homeschooled. We don't travel as a family in connection with my work a great deal, but we do some of that. And of course, we talk about all of these things all the time around the kitchen table. And so my sons are they're pretty savvy politically, pretty well-versed in current events and viewing things from a biblical perspective.
0: And why did you decide to homeschool him? Did your other children as well?
1: Yeah, originally, my oldest and my middle son, we had them enrolled in a private Christian school and suddenly began to realize, wait a second, the curriculum they're bringing home, even though it's a Christian school, is not Christian curriculum.
0: Yeah,
1: and they were encountering other issues there that we didn't have control over, the messaging they were receiving and how they were being disciplined and their interaction with some of their friends that was not producing godly results. And so we just felt that God was calling us to homeschool and entered into that journey with great trepidation and fear, not thinking, I'm not qualified. How do we have the time? Are they going to become socially isolated? And all of these objections that people always have.
0: Yes.
1: But my wife, God bless her, she did it and I've supported her as best I can. And we do it together. And we've used lots of different methods in our homeschooling and combinations. And even our youngest son, we actually had him in a public school in pre-K, K, and first grade, and maybe through second, actually, because of the particular school. But we were very careful, okay, who's your teacher? And then we would we would have conversations at home. What do you study? And look at his material and all this. But he's now fully homeschooled. We pulled him out after third grade.
0: Well, I have a lot more questions.
1: Every child is different.
0: So we've come to the end of part one of our interview with Richard Harris, who is the executive director of Truth and Liberty. So I hope you'll come back for part two. I have one last thing to say, and that is God bless.
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1: But if our worries can lead us to long for Christ's second coming, rather than worry about the future, we can look forward to a future where there is no worry. 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
1: My wife and I are not movie watchers. Our lives are too busy to spend much time watching movies. But occasionally, notice the emphasis on occasionally, like once or twice a year. On a Saturday night, I'll find something on YouTube that really is inspirational. And recently on a Saturday evening, we had a few hours of relaxation. So I discovered the story of Corrie Ten Boom and her sister, Betsy. Their story is the incredible journey of faith in Nazi Germany that details the experiences in a German concentration camp. The movie produced by the Billy Graham Association, and you can realize as an evangelist that attracted me right away, titled The Hiding Place. It's a classic. It talks about their struggle amid worry, fear, anxiety, and death. It talks about their trust in a sovereign God in the midst of the conflict that they faced. And Corrie made this amazing statement about worry. And as I thought about it, it just touched me in quite remarkable ways. Here's what Corrie says about worry. Worry is carrying tomorrow's load with today's strength. It carries 2 days at once. It's moving into tomorrow ahead of time. Worry does not empty tomorrow of its sorrow. It empties today of its strength. And that statement, worry, does not empty tomorrow of its sorrow, but it empties today of its strength. Corrie was right. Worry saps our energy. It strangles our joy. It destroys our peace. Now, worry, anxiety, and fear impact us physically, they impact us emotionally, and they impact us spiritually. One physician put it this way. He said, worry is that uneasy feeling of becoming overly concerned about a situation or problem. With excessive worrying, your mind and body go into overdrive as you constantly focus on what might happen. Have you ever noticed that when you worry, your mind is always projecting on the screen of your mind the worst case scenario? Worry enables you to look at the future not through the eyes of faith, but through the

0: is to worry. There is a psychological approach where people seek counseling when they are overly anxious. There are physical approaches to worry where you try to go out and get more exercise. I'm not discounting any of those, but I want to look at five biblical principles that you can apply to real life situations when you feel overly worried that will lift you out of crippling worry and paralyzing fear and life-altering anxiety. Now, these five principles increase our confidence in God, who knows our challenges, walks with us in our trials, and gives us strength to cope with our fears. So let's begin. Five principles. You ready to go? You got your Bible. You got a little notepad, or you have your iPhone. You see, here's principle number one in overcoming worry. Although I may feel worried, God is still in control. Do my feelings determine God's sovereignty? My feelings in no way determine God's sovereignty. When I'm worried, is God still on his throne? Yes. When I'm worried, is God still in control of the situation?
1: Yes.
0: When I'm worried, has God forgotten all about me? See, our feelings of worry don't determine whether God is in control of the situation or not. God is still in charge, whether I realize that or not. He's still on the throne, working for our best good and his glory. He is still there with his guiding hand in the situation. I may be anxious, but God is calmly moving behind the scenes to solve the problem. I may be fearful, but God is still patiently at work. In the Old Testament, do you know that in the Old Testament, there are about 72 names of God? See, we read in the Old Testament about the name God, but in the Hebrew language, there are at least 72 names of God. They spoke to God's people of his divine sovereignty in each situation. What is sovereignty? It means that on earth things may be in chaos, but there's God still on his throne and God is in control. They spoke to his people of God's calmness in our anxiety. God addressed his people with varying names in the Old Testament to give them confidence of his care, his guidance, and his power. God's people faced multiple challenges. Just think about Israel wandering in the wilderness. I mean, the desert sun could scorch them by day. The challenges they faced were just amazing. The deserts were quite cold in the evening. They had confrontations with shortages of water, shortages of food. I mean, how are they going to deal with that? If you're wandering around in the wilderness and you got 1.5 to 2 million Israelites, you could be awfully worried about what you're going to drink, awfully worried about what you're going to eat. They faced challenges of being bitten by snakes, confronted by enemy tribes. But remembering God's names got them through. Let's look at five critical situations, and let's look at some of the names of God in the Old Testament. First, we're looking there at five names of God. First, there's the name of Elohim. He's the creator God. We go to Isaiah 40, verse 28. Isaiah 40, verse 28. The name Elohim means the God who creates, the one that cast the stars into space, the one that spoke and sun and moon and stars came into existence, the one that carpeted the earth with living green. And you look at Isaiah 40, verse 28. Have you not known? Have you not heard? The everlasting God. Now you see where that word there is, everlasting God? That's Elohim. He's the Lord, the creator, the ends of the earth. He doesn't faint or is weary. There's no searching of his understanding. He gives power to the weak, and those who have might, he increases strength. So when we go through worry and anxiety, we think of the name of God. What is his name? His name is Elohim. He is the creator God that gives power to the weak. Do you remember the story of Hagar? Hagar is sent away from the camp of Abraham. Sarah sends her away, and Hagar is pregnant with Abraham's child. And God comes to her. And you know what name he uses when he comes to her?

0: He uses the name Elroy, Elroy. And what does that mean? It means the God who sees me. So here, Hagar is filled with this anxiety. She's filled with this worry. And God comes to her and he says, Hagar, I'm Elroy. I see you. And then you look here, for example, at the story of David. David is fleeing from Saul. And God comes to him and he speaks to him. And he says, I am El Shaddai. What does El Shaddai mean? It means the Lord, God Almighty. He's the mighty one. Remember the story of Hezekiah in 2 Kings 20. God comes and speaks to him, but he doesn't use the same name for God. He uses Yahweh Rapha, the God who heals. He's the God who heals you. He can heal every emotional hurt. He can heal the brokenness of your heart. He can heal the physical afflictions. And then Abraham is about ready to offer up his son. And where the English version says, God will provide. You know what the name for God is? It's Yahweh Yireh. The Lord will provide. The Lord will provide. So when we're facing worry, when we're facing the challenges of life that is stressing us out, we remember the names of God. He is the creator God that will never leave us or forsake us. He's all powerful. He is Elroy, the God who sees us. He is El Shaddai, the God who is almighty. He is Yahweh Rapha, the God who heals our deepest hurts. He is Yahweh Yireh, the God that will provide for us. What is it that enables us to get through crippling worry and paralyzing fear? It is first, things may seem out of control, but God is in control.
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0: The second great principle enabling us to get through worry and fear is this. God only gives us strength for the challenges of today. You may be worried about tomorrow. You may be worried about 3 months from now. You may have lost a job and you may say, how am I ever going to provide? You may be facing a devastating illness and you may say, I'm so worried about that. You may have challenges with your kids, and you may say, God, how am I going to get through this? God only promises you strength for today. He'll give us strength for the challenges of tomorrow when tomorrow comes. Deuteronomy chapter 33, verse 25. God speaks to Israel. And he says, your sandals shall be iron and bronze. They're wandering in the wilderness. They got leather sandals. They're worried. My sandals are going to burn out. And I'm going to walk in this hot desert sand. What's it going to do to my feet? And God says, what does he say? Your sandals, verse 25, will be iron and bronze. So your sandals are not going to wear out 40 years. As your days, so shall your strength be. Don't you love it? As your days, what? So shall your strength be. God does not give us strength for tomorrow today. He gives us strength for today, today. You might remember the song. You remember the song by Mary Jane Welkin, One Day at a Time, Dear Lord? You remember that song? You know, Mary Jane Welkin was a country western songwriter. She was in Nashville. She, in fact, discovered Kris Kristofferson, the singer, and wrote many songs for Chris. And Mary Jane, I got to meet Mary Jane. She came to one of our It Is Written partnerships. She also wrote the song, I Have Returned. And Charles Hagebrook, some of you know Charles, was going to sing. And Mary Jane Wilkin came to Charles and she said, if anybody that could record that song, Charles, I want you to record the song. So she came. She was living not far from Gatlinburg, Tennessee, and she came to hear Charles sing and was so incredibly impressed. Well, she had gone to the top of the music industry. But something was desperately missing in her life. She wasn't writing religious songs at the time. She was writing more country western. And she had this desperate emptiness in her heart and soul. So Mary Jane Wilkin was traveling in rural Tennessee, and she drove by a little country church. Now, she had her new Cadillac, and it was a little chilly in Tennessee, and she had on her fur coat, and she was bedecked with all this expensive jewelry. And she pulls into this little country church parking lot. And as she pulls into the parking lot, she stops there, gets out and says, I'm gonna go into this country church. I feel so empty. And walks in, and the pastor is there. She walks in, you know, with bedecked and, you know, the epitome of fame and wealth. And she says to the pastor, Pastor, I'm missing something in my life. I feel empty. And it was an old country southern pastor, you know, and he looks at her, he says, lady, you don't look like you're missing anything. When I see that car and those jewelries, looks like you're one who got everything. But she said, but my life's got trials, problems. And he said, why don't you thank God for your problems and drive away? You know, he's very direct. Mary Jane Wilkin says, I drove home that night thinking about all of this, the emptiness of my life, thanking and praising God, my worry, my fear, my needing strength. That night she sat down at the piano and filled with a sense of anxiety about the future, deeply concerned about this feeling of emptiness in her life. She writes these words, one day at a time, Jesus, that's all I'm asking for you. Just give me strength to do every day what I have to do. One day at a time, dear Jesus. Don't allow your worries and your fears to strangle your joy. God will give you strength for today, and when tomorrow comes, God will give you strength for tomorrow. God gives us strength for today. He imparts strength to get through the challenges we face in the present. Tomorrow's trials will bring tomorrow's strength. If the worries we have about tomorrow actually take place, God's going to give us the wisdom and the strength to deal with them. I think about a story that John Newton told. You remember John Newton wrote the song Amazing Grace, How Sweet the Sound? Newton used an illustration, and this is what Newton said. He said, you know, the troubles and worries that we have are kind of like a big stack of wood. And they're like this big stack of wood with all these logs. And each day we come over and we take one log in our hand and we can walk with that one log. God gives us the strength for it. But Newton said, here's the problem. Here is the problem. God doesn't require us to carry the whole stack at once. Here's the stack of logs. I can take one stick at a time. He said, but here's what most people are doing. They take the stick from yesterday and they keep carrying it. They take the stick of today and they carry it. We can manage one stick, but if we'd only take the burden appointed for us each day, we'd be okay. But we choose to increase our troubles by carrying yesterday's stick over and over again today and adding tomorrow's burden to our load before we're required to bear it. And so we are overwhelmed with the load because we're carrying too much. Here's how the psalmist puts it. Psalm 55, verse 22. Psalm 55 and verse 22. Here's how the psalmist puts it. Today I can cast my care upon Jesus. Today, I can give Jesus my burdens. Today, I can give Jesus my trials. Today, I can give Jesus my difficulties. Look, Psalm 55, verse 22. Cast your burden on the Lord, and he shall sustain you. He'll never permit the righteous to be moved. To cast your burden on the Lord means to fully entrust God to carry it rather than carrying it yourself. God is more than able to carry the full weight of our burdens. When we release our worries and anxieties and fears to God, he bears their weight. Now notice 1 Peter chapter 5, verse 7. 1 Peter chapter 5, verse 7. Trusting God for strength for today enables us to face tomorrow with confidence. 1 Peter chapter 5, you're looking there at verse 7. The scripture puts it this way. It says, casting all your care upon him. How much of our care do we cast upon Jesus? How much? A part of our care. Some of our care. Casting what? All your care upon him. Why? For he cares for you. Do you see this word here for casting? I'm interested in etymology. Etymology is the study of words. What do words mean? What's the background of that word? The word casting here is a word that means throw the full weight of your anxiety and worry and care upon Jesus. God will give you strength for today. Accept it, believe it, receive it, embrace it, and live in the joy of his strength today. Two principles so far. What are they? I may feel worried, but God is still what? In control. Second principle, God does not give me strength for tomorrow, today. He gives me strength for today. When? Today. Third principle. What are the root? What is the root of all of our worries? What's the root of all of our fears? Why do we worry so much at times? Trials and challenges of life are the root of all our worries. But rightly understood, they can lead us to deeper trust. As we face these challenges, every difficulty in our life can be a call to prayer. Every difficulty in our life can be a call to our needs. So worries, rather than destroying us because we're fearful of the challenges of life, those worries can be a means that God uses to draw us closer to him. You're looking here at Philippians chapter 4. Philippians chapter 4, and we're looking at verse 6 and 7. The Apostle Paul talks about our worries. He talks about our fears. And he talks about how to deal with them. Philippians chapter 4, verse 7. We'll go back in verse 6 is the verse we want. Philippians 4, verse 6. Be anxious for nothing. Now, what's another word for anxious? What's another word for anxious? To be worried or fearful, right? Be worried about nothing. But in everything, by prayer and thanksgiving, by prayer and supplication with thanksgiving, let your request be known to God. And the peace of God, which passes all understanding, will guard your hearts and minds through Christ Jesus. Now let's decipher this verse. Be anxious. That is, don't be worried about anything. So when worries grip your soul, when you feel the emotion of worry, in everything, by prayer and supplication, with thanksgiving. Now, I don't give thanksgiving for everything, because there are many things in life that are evil. There are many things in life that are wicked. There are many things in life that are sinful. I don't give thanksgiving when a drunk driver hits a Christian kid and kills them. I don't give thanksgiving for that. I don't give thanksgiving where the woman is abused. I don't give thanksgiving if some kid's on drugs. We give thanksgiving because in the midst of the sorrow and difficulty, we can come to God. That's why we give thanksgiving. Don't be worried about anything. But in everything, by prayer and supplication, with thanksgiving. Notice it's with thanksgiving. Why is it with thanksgiving? Because we know God is still in control. Because we know that God will give us strength for today. Because we know that God's greater than the problem. With thanksgiving, let your request be known to God, and the peace of God, which passes all understanding, will guard your hearts and minds through Christ Jesus. Now notice, anxiousness and worry are opposite to peace. Do you see that in the text? So I may feel anxious, but God is going to guard my heart when I take my anxiety to Him in prayer and give me a peace. You see, it says the peace of God which passes understanding will guard. You see that word guard? That guard is like a sentinel. That guard is like a person who stands there watching your home so nobody will rob it. See, so what this text is saying is when I take my worries to God, His peace, like a guard, like a sentinel, will stand watch. The Message Bible puts it in a very kind of modern way, and I picked this up the other day in the Message Bible. Let's go to the Message Bible now. Notice what this says. Let petitions and praises shape your worries into prayers. Don't you like that? Amen. Let your petitions and praises shape your worries into prayers. Letting God know your concerns, before you know it, a sense of God's wholeness, everything coming together for good, will come and settle you down.
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3: With SRN News, I'm Bob Agnew in Washington. The Supreme Court handed Republicans a big win for the campaign trail, an 8-1 ruling that allows for coordinated activity between campaigns and the party to receive discounted advertising rates.
4: The court issued a stay in the case, concluding that a Fourth Circuit ruling was contrary to that of rulings from numerous other circuits, and that the Democratic candidates launched suits despite their pending challenge to the new FCC rule. The lone justice dissenting was Ketanji Brown Jackson, who broke with her liberal allies on the court to claim that the stay should not have been issued. With the Supreme Court reinstating the rule, political groups and candidates will be able to coordinate their spending on advertisements to receive the best possible rate from networks ahead of the midterms. Bernie Bennett, Washington.
3: Aviation safety investigators are on the scene of a deadly cargo plane crash in South Florida today. Miami-Dade County Sheriff Rosie Cordero-Stutt says authorities responded to news of a plane crash yesterday afternoon.
5: A cargo plane crashed at Miami International Airport as it overran the runway number 30. It came to rest at a field adjacent to the airport.
3: And the investigation is underway. The party is over now for a group of young crypto scammers as their alleged ringleaders goes before a judge this week.
6: 22-year-old Malone Lam, an eighth-grade dropout from Singapore, appears in a Washington, D.C. court this Tuesday. He's expected to be the 11th defendant to plead guilty as the ringleader of a staggering $240 million theft of cryptocurrency. The co-conspirators, young men in their late teens and early 20s, duped a man identified as Victim 7 into turning over the virtual keys to his crypto holdings in 2024. After laundering the money, they went on a wild spending spree, but they also made costly mistakes. One scammer failed to disguise an IP address where he deposited stolen crypto. Another conspirator's parents were targeted in a failed kidnapping attempt. Jennifer King, Washington.
3: This is SRN News.
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3: A new poll takes a closer look at evangelism going on within the church. Here's correspondent Michael Harrington.
7: It comes from Lifeway Research, and it finds that the average Protestant pastor reports about 18 new commitments to Christ within his congregation over the past 12 months. Overall, however, new commitments have declined over the past decade. Lifeway also reports that most pastors and most church members are actively trying to spread the gospel, with many seeking friendships with unsaved people as a way to reach them. Michael Harrington reporting.
3: Anti-Semitism is on the rise in Spain. The country's Jewish umbrella organization reports an anti-Semitic incident. The number of them overall increased by about 15% last year. The Federation of Jewish Communities of Spain says 221 incidents were reported in 2025 in a country that is home to some 70,000 Jews. In fact, anti-Semitism is up all around the world, and some of the worst attacks in Western Europe. This is SRN News. Here's Rich Thomason now with the Midday Wall Street Business Report.
8: The price of diesel fuel has spiked to another record high, a national average of $5.90 per gallon. Gas prices have hit a record high for the Labor Day weekend, averaging $4.15 per gallon. That's according to AAA. It's nearly a dollar more than last year and surpasses the previous record of $3.82 from 2012. Wall Street is closed for Labor Day following a lower close on Friday. The Dow will reopen tomorrow at 53,414. The NASDAQ and the S&P both ended last week in the red as well. Global shares have been mixed, with benchmarks in Tokyo and Seoul leading gains thanks to the buying of computer chip makers. Benchmarks fell early on in Germany and Britain, while staying little changed in France. And Brent crude oil inched closer to $100 per barrel. For the Wall Street Business Report, I'm Rich Thomason.
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9: Hear Jesus' words from John chapter 10. I am the good shepherd. 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The hired hand is not the shepherd who owns the sheep. 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I am the good shepherd. I know my sheep, and my sheep know me. 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
11: 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Our God is all-knowing and all-powerful. He's an awesome God who loves you and He cares for you. When life gets you down, remember there's no one who loves you like God does. When you doubt His love, remember that He proved His great love for you by sending His Son Jesus to the cross. 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
2: Then behold, they brought to him a paralytic lying on a bed. When Jesus saw their faith, he said to the paralytic, "Son, be of good cheer, your sins are forgiven you." Matthew 9, 2. Hey, I'm Nathan, and this is day 7 of 30 days watching Jesus. His condition was desperate. He was paralyzed. His body thin, wasted. His heels, shoulder blades, hips plagued by bed sores. Yet, what weighed on his mind was not his severe medical condition, but guilt, unresolved shame. It overshadowed all of the disabling limitations of his paralysis. It seemed to cloud the sunniest of days. He was a broken man, heart more broken than body. How often the folks we pass share this kind of pain. They carry a load of hurt, of shame, guilt, memories of failure that we cannot see. And yet these are felt more keenly by them than any physical illness. These dark memories tug down their hearts on the very best of days, blowing thick clouds into the brightest of moments. We can help lift these clouds by offering the cool, refreshing gift of our own, freely offered forgiveness, and more. We can point these heavy hearts toward Jesus and his lavish forgiveness and unconditional acceptance of them.
3: 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James 5, verse 16. 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
6: Hello, listeners. Welcome back for another mission adventure. Today, Dale Goodson, longtime missionary of Papua New Guinea, reveals bite-sized chunks of daily life from the perspective of a foreigner entering that remote jungle land. Food, yum, and the smells, and yikes, critters, and more critters. Do you think you could adapt to this new way of life? Let's listen as Dale Goodson takes us through a journey into the heart of Papua New Guinea

0: Go home. You don't belong here. There was a lot of good in the new community, and just because I wasn't used to things didn't mean they were bad. Even mosquitoes make their contribution to the world, and I was more than prepared to enjoy the butterflies, birds, lizards, and other creatures. Well, maybe not the snakes. I didn't like the huge spiders either. I didn't mind the little ones so much because they jumped, looked like tiny battle tanks, and would look me right in the eye when I observed them. But after I walked into a huge spider web and got a monstrous 6-inch spider planted right in the middle of my face, I decided I didn't like them anymore and tried to avoid them. Pineapples were different. I liked pineapples. I enjoyed the dozens of varieties of bananas too. And the mangoes. Oh, the mangoes. Banana mangoes, apple mangoes, turpentine mangoes, especially the monster mangoes from Rabaul. I couldn't seem to get enough of them. They also had sugar fruits, rambutans, papayas, fresh coconuts filled with delicious cream, and the tasty okari nuts that grew in the rainforest. The interesting thing about the okari nuts is that cassowaries, these huge ostrich-like birds, would swallow the fruit whole. They would then digest the outer flesh, but the seeds themselves would pass on through the cassowaries' insides and appear to be in good shape on the other side. I didn't knowingly eat any that had gone this route, and I'm not suggesting that people should. But theoretically, if worst came to worst, most of our favorite foods were seasonal. You'd find them in the market for a few weeks, and they'd be gone till the following year. Coconuts were an exception to this rule, and so were the bananas. You may not find the type of bananas you were looking for, but there were usually bananas to be found, in at least some form. They may taste like pineapple or like candy, or they may leave your mouth feeling dry and cottony. They may be full of maggots or be cooking bananas that were totally green and hard as a rock. But no matter what time of year it was, we could pretty much count on finding bananas of some form in the market, as long as people were willing to eat whatever variety was available and in whatever condition, they wouldn't starve. Those who were raised in this community were used to the options and knew what to look for and when. We didn't. We just bought the bananas, brought them home, and experimented. If they were hard or didn't taste good raw, then we cooked them or left them to ripen. If they still didn't taste good, well, then we ate rice. One day I noticed a bunch of circus maggots falling out of a stalk of bananas. They curled up into a ball on the floor and then did this magic disappearing trick. They disappeared, literally. Intrigued, I bent down for a closer look and discovered that after they'd curled up into a ball, they popped open so fast they flew into the air and landed a good 2 feet away. Ever since I was little and was hired to clean maggots out of a neighbor's trash can, I have viewed the disgusting beasts with contempt. But these new maggots were highly skilled, so I watched them in amazement. I had never seen maggots jump before, especially not on our kitchen floor. I brought them to my wife's attention, thinking she may enjoy seeing them as much as I did. She didn't. Disappointed, I doggedly continued my observations on my own. As I tried to estimate how high they could jump and how far, I started thinking about all the little chewy things I had been eating in my bananas over the past few months and started putting two and two together. I won't say I was proud of myself at that point, but knowing what had likely taken place gave me a fresh sense of victory. If I had survived even that, one more fear I had of the future became a tad bit weaker. I was adapting to our new environment and would be okay. Perhaps I belonged here after all.
1: What a way to fit in. Can you imagine accidentally eating a chewy critter and not knowing it? Yuck. Dale sure had a high learning curve to tackle with the cultural obstacles thrown his way. However, the first home they had was only temporary. It was a house located in the Gulf province, built in the government to aid the rural community's needs. In fact, there were different stations like this built all over the country. Basically, it had everything necessary for a government official or missionary to survive, if only temporarily. Dale expands a bit more on these government stations.
0: They would often consist of a small school, a police station, clinic, and somebody to help with land disputes and other tribal business. Due to the remoteness of their locations, many also contained an airstrip or were located near one. Our station's name could be translated as Fight Talk, and was centrally located amidst four or five different tribes.

0: Although the location was historically associated with battles between two major tribal groups, it was fairly quiet during the time we were there, and the stone jail cell was usually empty. We were able to temporarily rent a small house from the police department, which came with an outdoor toilet, but it wasn't your typical outhouse with a huge hole underneath it. Neither was it the kind that sat on stilts with a herd of pigs beneath it. Nor was it the kind where waste simply dropped in the ocean for the current to carry away, or the beach crab dinner model. We lived in a small community on a swampy piece of geography, and the water table was just a few inches below the surface of the ground. Since they couldn't dig holes for their outhouses or make use of pigs, crabs, or ocean currents, the community set up the bucket system. The way this worked, a bucket would be placed under the toilet seat in each outhouse. During the daytime, families would use the buckets to collect the refuse. Then, a couple of nights per week, a tractor would drive by pulling a trailer behind it. A man would then walk up to each outhouse, collect the buckets, and place them on the trailer. When he had a full load, he would haul them out of town. Dump them in some discreet location, rinse them in the swamp, then bring them back and place them in the community outhouses again. This system normally worked great, but if this fellow was sick, the tractor needed repairs or ran out of fuel, or if community finances were low, then the system broke down. The first time this happened while we were there, I was at a complete loss. The bucket was full, and in a few minutes it was going to overflow. If I asked someone for help, then they would see not only the bucket, but everything we had placed inside it. That seemed a little too humbling so early on in our stay there, so I figured I'd have to find a more creative means of emptying it and set out to look for a tiny piece of high ground that had enough brush around it to hide what was taking place. I knew everybody else in the area was probably burying their refuse as well, so I wasn't trying to be deceptive. I just didn't want to be obvious. My plan worked well, and I smiled once I was able to throw dirt back on top of the hole. Once again, I was learning how to function in my new environment. I was learning how to belong.
1: Well, that must have been really awkward for Dale and his wife, Liddy. They were quite used to the foreign culture, and what seemed to them as a very strange lifestyle is just a daily life routine for the locals, what they are accustomed to doing. By necessity, Dale and Liddy would also grow accustomed to things during their term of mission service. But cooking in a new country with new cuisine was yet another challenge. Fortunately, Dale's wife enjoys cooking, so for her, she adapted quickly, even though her stove wasn't as cooperative as she would have liked it to be. Let's find out how she adapted.
0: Our new community used kerosene stoves, so Liddy and I went to the store and bought one. Her grandma had raised her for many years on food cooked on such a stove, and when we had visited her grandma as adults, she still used it. Liddy spent many happy hours helping her cook, so the thought of using such a stove was a pleasant one for her. It would be like visiting her grandma for a while. The stove we brought home was obviously not the same quality as the one her grandmother had used. It leaked kerosene all over the place, and either didn't cook food at all, filled the house with soot and smoke, or it burned the food. The outside of our pot soon took on an ugly black color. My wife typically enjoys food preparation and looks forward to time spent in the kitchen. As various dishes are simmering and cooking, it naturally draws the whole family together. Who can concentrate on anything else when the tantalizing aromas of roasting chilies or homemade tortillas are floating around? We didn't really need a dinner bell at our house. All Liddy needed to do was lift the lids on whatever she was cooking. All the wonderful smells that came out were our dinner bell. Her new stove stole the joy of cooking from her and made it harder and harder to prepare the kind of meals her family normally raved over. But my wife is persistent, and after a few weeks, she started getting the hang of it. Once again, her evening meals made the area all around our house smell like a king's kitchen. Liddy was adapting as well. One night, she cooked up a pot of her famous pre-fried rice. Not wanting it to be gooey, she lifted the lid once it was done, and a cloud of steam rushed out into the open. Our dinner bell was ringing. We heard it, and so did the neighbor's pet hornbill. The hungry bird held himself back as long as he could, but the delicious aroma finally overcame his good senses. Unable to control himself any longer, he flew over to investigate. We were just getting the table set and the salt shakers in place when somebody noticed the feathered guest. We hadn't invited it to dinner or anything like that. It just sort of invited itself. And I don't suppose we would have minded so much if it had had a few manners, but it didn't. Hopping over to the stove, it peered inside to see what the main dish looked like. Ah, rice. And the lid was off. The hornbill saw an opportunity here that was loath to pass up. Hopping a little closer, its head soon disappeared into Letty's pot. It scooped up a bunch of the king's rice, tipped its head back, and eagerly swallowed it. It must have thoroughly enjoyed that first beakful, for in no time at all it went back for seconds, then thirds. As it did so, that foul bird was contaminating the rest of our dinner with its nasty beak. We tried to chase it away, but it liked what it was eating and stood its ground, lashing out at us with its beak and beating us back with its wings. We had to go after it with a stick before it finally flew away. As it left, it looked longingly at the rice pot one more time, as if to say, "I'll be back. You just wait and see." Letty wasn't happy with that bird. If I could have caught it, I think she would have been happy to pluck and butcher it right then and there, and then accidentally burn it on her new kerosene stove. She may even have eaten it. Like I said, she was adapting. The children were adapting as well. And by the time the hornbill stole our rice, they were able to appropriately express their contempt for the obnoxious bird in more than one language. The whole family was now fitting in, and we were happy. But our mission call wasn't simply to fit in. We were church planters and were tasked with discipleship among an unreached people group. Since Fight Talk was a government station and our housing arrangements there were temporary, I began studying the various tribal groups in the surrounding area, trying to determine where the need was greatest. This meant traveling to numerous villages, walking through swamps, boating up rivers, and hiking in the mountains. Since there were several tribal groups to consider, our research took a couple of months to complete, and during this time we spent a lot of time asking God for guidance.
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3: This is Pastor Dave with another Step to Christ. 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
3: 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I am the good shepherd. 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The hired hand is not the shepherd who owns the sheep. 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I am the good shepherd. I know my sheep, and my sheep know me. 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
6: 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I'm your host, Brian Perez, and we are going to be here in the studio for 2 hours today. 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Guys, great to have you here today. Mark, what's on your mind to start us off?
7: Well, it's back to school season, and I'm seeing a lot of online posts of people posting pictures of their kids saying, you know, first day in this grade, and I love seeing that. But with each new grade comes an anticipation of new growth, not just academically or biologically, but in emotional maturity too. Now, I remember the day when my son asked me to stop walking him to class. It wasn't because he was embarrassed of me, because he was only seven. It was his second grade, but he just wanted to do it by himself. He turned 21 just over a week ago, and he has ADHD. And that made school quite the roller coaster ride, not just for him, but for us as parents. He often got bored and distracted in class, and he liked to be the class clown. And sometimes that resulted in him getting in trouble with teachers, and other times that resulted in him having issues with other kids. And I remember the time when he got bullied in middle school, and I stepped in probably too much, and I didn't empower him. And he felt weaker. And then there's the time, freshman year of high school, when he was on his last strike. We had him in the local private Christian school, and they have quite high behavioral standards than public school. And when COVID hit and they transitioned to online school, I breathed a sigh of relief. And I said to my wife, well, can't get expelled now. Well, my son has a way of surprising you. And the school was very technological with their assignments. And he used his newfound skills to create a video of the top 10 beefs between people in the school, students and teachers. And he emailed it to his entire class. And it was supposed to be funny, but it didn't go down well. And then we had to scramble to find another school for the last 2 weeks of the year so he didn't get an incomplete. Now, why am I telling you these stories? Because as parents, when our kids struggle, it also activates our stress systems. They forget their homework and we want to bring it to school. They're having troubles with a teacher and we want to help them write the email. They don't make the team. We want to call the coach. They have friendship problems. We want to tell them exactly what to say, what to do to fix it. They act out in class and we want to ground them. Right. And there's obviously times that our kids genuinely need us to intervene as well as apply appropriate consequences. But all of these experiences are the overall lessons for them to learn as kids and for us to learn as adults, because parenting highlights our areas of growth. And this is where attachment is so important, because if we want our kids to be emotionally mature, we have to model that for them. We can't give what we don't have ourselves. My parenting struggles didn't primarily come from my kids' emotional maturity. They occurred because I needed to grow in my emotional maturity. And the one thing I wish I'd done different is have more emotional conversations during these experiences. Mm-hmm. Not just asking about their emotions, but also appropriately sharing mine. More is caught than taught, as the saying goes. So this school year, when your child comes to you stressed about a grade, a teacher, a friendship, something that went wrong, and you notice your stress system activating, get curious first. Don't just ask what happened, but also how are you feeling about this? Then provide some comfort, empathy, understanding what it's like to have that problem in their age and stage. Because when we soothe before we solve, this models for our kids how to use that situation to grow in emotional maturity. And that's most often the best lesson that they can learn from a school year.
6: Mm. Dr. Alice?
8: I find that in addition to that great advice, sharing parental shortcomings and imperfections. Me too. I've messed up in these ways too, and this is what helped me move beyond it. Really adds to what Mark is talking about.
6: We'll be right back on New Life Live.
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6: 1-800-229-3000 is the number to call us today. We're going to be in the studio for 2 hours, a great opportunity for you to call in and speak with Dr. Alice Benton and Mark Cameron. Maybe you want to talk about back to school and ADHD and things like that that we can discuss here on the show. Hey, look, Becky Brown is calling in. She's the president of New Life Ministries. Becky, are you calling to chime in on what Mark just said?
13: Well, you know, I always have something to say about what Mark is saying.
6: Nice to hear from you, Becky.
13: Well, I'm glad to be here, Brian. I'm not calling about that, but I do want to say that soothe before you solve, that'll take us, we'll all be using that. I'm calling because I'm trying to solve an issue. You know, in this day and age, there are so many crazy things that people are struggling with. We hear it every day on the program. A couple of weeks ago, I was on, and Alice and I were on, and a woman was calling about a problem in her church that was, you know, a big secret was being kept, and she called us. And I think about the callers where there's so much pain in their marriage, and they call us. And they call us because they know they're going to be met with godly Christian counseling, with wisdom and trustworthy counseling, because we've been doing this for 40 years, almost 40 years. And I'm calling today because I'm trying to solve the problem of support. I know that people recognize the need for New Life to be out in the world in all of its forms. You know, we're on podcasts, YouTube, on the radio stations across the country, but we also have people who are listening across the world mm-hmm. who want to know what, you know, what are the answers to the things that I'm struggling with in my life? And I'm just calling because I need the listener to help us do what we're doing. If you believe that New Life is making an impact in a world that is very confused and very just distorted with what truth really is, will you support us today? If you can go to newlife.com, click donate, call us, 1-800-NEW-LIFE. You know, we tell you every day how to give. And I'm just asking, it doesn't have to be $1 million, although I'd take $1 million. It'd be great. But every little bit helps. And if you are part of giving, you know that you're giving New Life to so many people. And there's so many people that we don't even know that are listening today, that are in one of the darkest parts of their life, and they know they can call us. And I hope that you will call us. 1-800-229-3000 is how I called today, and it was easy to get in, not just because of my job, but I had to come on today on this Monday to just implore you, if you haven't supported New Life, please do it today. It'll make a difference in the lives of so many people. And I know that New Life, we're working to make heaven crowded, right? We want more people to know about Jesus and know about the hope that they can have, and that there are, that we do have answers to their questions. And you all know that I can keep talking, but I'm not going to. I'm just going to let the calls come in, and I'm grateful for our co-hosts, the wisdom that they bring, and for you listeners. Thank you in advance, because I know you're going to help us.
14: Becky, I've had a couple people tell me directly recently they probably would have taken their lives if they hadn't found New Life. 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And that hearing the radio show and learning how to get out of that level of darkness and pain, they didn't know how. Their family didn't know how. And there had been generations of ignorance and darkness. And New Life was the first light. And New Life gave them the steps to take to be able to first learn how to survive the misery of their lives, but then learn how to transform their lives into something they actually want to wake up to and show up for. So I know New Life has saved probably so many more lives than I know of, but I've heard firsthand testimony recently.
13: Yes, thank you, Alice. 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
6: 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You can make a one-time gift. You can sign up to become one of our monthly supporters. We call it the 99 for the One Partners. We're so appreciative of you guys. It can be a large gift, small gift, any gift. We would just love to hear from you. And maybe you have a story of how New Life has impacted you, and you can call in and share that. And because it's great when we hear the stories, like you said right now, Alice, that you've heard stories of people who were just at that point in their lives where they were ready to just end it all, and they heard New Life.
14: Yep, suicide seemed like the only option, and I hear too often that suicide can feel like that's what will unburden my family from the problem I am in the life of my family. And to find out that is not the only answer. It's nowhere near the best answer. But many families haven't learned the importance of getting mental health on track, the importance of including spirituality in it, and that there are healthy communities out there that you can get involved in, especially if your family is broken. I have found that the most safe people I have ever met have been at New Life intensives, New Life listeners, because they know they're imperfect, they know there's brokenness in their history, but they want to grow. And getting surrounded by that kind of community starts to make life worth living.
6: When you hear about suicide, do you agree that it is the most selfish act that somebody can commit? Because, again, on the surface, they're thinking, no, this is going to solve everything. They're not going to have to deal with me and all of my issues and all of the guilt and shame that I've brought to this relationship. It'll be over, and yeah, they'll get over it eventually. What do you think?
14: I would use the word destructive. I think suicide is one of the most destructive choices a person can make. I think that I've never experienced, I'm checking my memory here, I've never experienced someone struggling with suicide who was doing it for selfish motives. I know that at times can be true. Maybe I'm going to show them, I'm going to hurt them by my suicide. That can be a factor. So I think there is an unintentional selfishness that can be tied up in suicide. But I've worked with the families who have survived, lived through the loss of one of their members to suicide. And it is a misery that continues for the rest of their lives because the reminders of the person who took their life are all around them. They're there at every holiday. You were talking, Mark, about going back to school. The reminders of that suicide are at the start of every new season, too. Oh, they're not here. As I go into the next grade, as I take my children to the next grade, that person isn't here anymore. So I guess I'm being cautious to call it selfish because I think that has rarely been the motive in my experiences in my work. What's your reaction?
7: Yeah, I think there's a difference between selfish and self-focused. The lot of what we do is self-focused, meaning we're just thinking about what are our needs, how will they be best met in this moment. And I think suicide is a tragedy because most people who are committing suicide, it's not necessarily I'm gonna show them. It's more they're so overwhelmed. They're in so much pain. They don't know what else to do with that. And sometimes they think I'll unburden my family by doing this. And so it's a tragedy. And so I would say if anyone is listening and you're in that place, these are temporary feelings. There's help that we can help provide you to. Direct you to. We can help you here at New Life. And yeah, there's hope too. So don't do this alone. If you're struggling, give us a call. Even if you don't want to be on air, give us a call.
6: Yeah.
7: And we can help get you to someone.
6: Yeah. And if you're really desperate, we would tell you to call 988. It's like 911, but it's 988 and it's the mental health hotline. And they can assist you because no matter what you're going through, you don't have to do it alone. And we can help you here at newlife.com or by calling us at 1-800-229-3000 to speak with Mark and Alice. And right now we're going to the phones. Here is Judy in Pennsylvania, who's listening on WBYN. Welcome, Judy, to New Life Live.
15: Thank you. I wanted to ask a question about a hallucinogen, which is called ayahuasca. Have you ever heard of it before?
14: Yes.
15: Okay. My daughter went to Peru, and it was kind of on a wellness trip, and she took this about four times, and it's pretty strong stuff. And I'm just wondering where this comes from. I mean, is it a devil's brew, something like that? I'm just not quite sure. She had some near-death experiences taking it. And she wants to now go to Utah. Apparently she feels that she can get it there, although it's a controlled substance. What do they call it? On a Schedule One, it's a Schedule One substance. So, it's I read it's up around like heroin, and it's not to be sold in the U.S. But anyway, it scares me a little bit. She's 35 years old, and she can, you know, she. I try not to butt in too much of what she's doing, but I just wondered. Is it addictive?
6: Does she live with you, Judy?
15: No. No, okay. She lives in Florida. And I think it's kind of a South American thing. And there's a lot of South Americans in Florida that maybe told her about this. But no, she does not live with us.
3: Okay.
15: She's in Florida. We're in Pennsylvania.
14: And Judy, what is your daughter struggling with that she's seeking these solutions?
15: She is struggling terribly with being 35 years old, wanting to be a mother, wanting to find a husband, and just is not able to do that for some reason. And I think this is the main thing. She's just terribly unhappy and calls up many times and is crying and to the point where I can't understand her. And, you know, she just can't seem to climb out of this pit, which I feel she has been in for years. So I imagine I can see in a way why she would go to something like ayahuasca, because she wants to feel better. Maybe something special will happen for her. I don't know. But she just really wants to have a baby. And I kind of talked her out of having a baby without a husband. But now she's, you know, and she's looking for a husband. And it's just not working out real well with her.
14: Has she tried traditional forms of help, therapy, medication?
15: Oh, yes, I think so. She's a little quiet about that. She also, I guess was drinking to the point where she did... He did started to go to meetings, and she seems to be off it. I don't believe I get the whole story of anything when she talks to me. I think I get some bits and pieces, but I don't get everything that she's saying. But it's kind of a strained relationship because she scares me. And she does. Go ahead.
7: Yeah, so what's your connection like with her, Judy? So if she scares you and she doesn't tell you the whole story, does she feel like you're being intrusive? Does she experience you as fearful and wanting to be protective or telling her what not to do? What's your connection like with her?
15: Well, I think she thinks that that I will disapprove of the things that she's saying, and that she's not going to tell me all. She wants to tell me something, but she's not telling me all.
3: All right, Judy.
15: So I think she knows it's something that I would disapprove of.
3: Yeah. We have to take our commercial break, so if you'll stay on the phone for a few minutes, and we'll come back to you. And the phone lines are open for the rest of this hour and all of next. If you're on hold right now, stay on hold. I see Samantha, Renee, other calls coming in. We'll get to you as soon as we can right here on New Life Live, 1-800-229-3000.
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3: All right, let's go back to Judy. What do you think of what you've heard so far, Judy?
15: Pardon?
3: What do you think of what you've heard so far from Dr. Alice and Mark?
15: Well, what I don't know if this stuff is illegal. It sounds like it is. And I don't think I think there's other things she can fill her life with than this. This is crazy. It's crazy.
7: Yeah, I understand why you're concerned, Judy. I wouldn't necessarily blame all the issues on the drugs. I mean, humans are always going to find ways to distort God's things. God's made the plants. He made the animals. He made life on Earth. And as humans, we're going to find ways, because we have a sinful way to nature, to distort them. Now, addiction, substance abuse, those are ways to deal with emotional pain in a non-relational way. They distract, they numb. And so you were aware enough to be able to understand and know what's the emotional pain underneath for her. She's 35. Mm-hmm. She feels like her biological clock is ticking. She desperately wants to be a mother. She desperately wants to be a wife. And I'm sure there's other things that are going on in her life, depression, anxiety. And I think I heard from you is that she wants to talk to you, but then she's hesitant too, because when she has a discussion with you, she's going to hear you disapproving. So I think it's less about you needing to approve of what she's doing. And going back to what I began the show with, it's less about approve and it's more about soothe. Can you be a soother for her when she calls you instead of, I understand why you may want to freak out because it feels distressing to you and concerning.
15: Yeah.
7: But to take that back seat and say, wow, that sounds really hard right now. Tell me, what emotional pain are you struggling with? I want to hear about that. And being able to listen and understand what's the emotion driving that, because we often feel better when we talk about our emotional pain with someone who can not necessarily solve the problem for us, but who can empathize and who can validate what we're feeling. And then we tend to see that relationships can be a soother of stress, and maybe I feel better going to this relationship because this drug or this substance, it's only very temporary, and then it leaves me wanting more. Yeah. But if I find safe people who can help me feel better, I'm more likely to seek that route. And so that's what I encourage you to do. The next conversations that you have with her, I don't ask her about her usage of the drug. Maybe just ask her about what she's feeling and try and soothe in that way. What do you think of that?
15: I think that's true. We lost a son, her brother, and I have three other children. And it was about 5.5 years ago, but we haven't recuperated. And this is part of it, because she said when she took the drug, when she went to Peru, that her brother was very much there. She said he was there. She didn't see him, but she felt him there. He was an angel. He was at the pearly gates and throwing people out who shouldn't be there.
7: And so she's still in a deep grief, and you may also still be in a deep grief too. What a heavy thing to lose a son, to lose a brother. And so no wonder you're fearful of losing her.
15: He lost his life through drugs.
7: Oh wow.
15: And anyway, we're a mess.
7: Yeah, so it sounds like she's trying to have some kind of connection with him as a way of managing her grief.
15: And you know, when she said that, I was very interested. I mean, I just keyed right in, because she was talking about my son, and he seemed to be in a good spot. He really did. He seemed to be in a good spot. Somebody had given him a good job up there. And so, I even kind of fell into, wow, this is a good thing that she's had this dream or whatever you want to call it. But now I'm a little concerned, because she wants to go back and do it again.
14: So, of course,
15: not to Peru. She's going to stay in the United States this time, although I don't know how that's possible, because it's outlawed, I think.
14: You're drawn in because you want connection with your son that you've lost. You're fearful because your family had the horrific loss because of substance use. You don't know if it's illegal, and you wonder about the spiritual consequences of what she's doing. And I know you're right to be concerned. And your fear is probably exacerbated because of what you went through with your son. And so I think your daughter feels that fearfulness and that natural desire you have to protect her from making what could be a really big mistake. So I know Mark is correct to be cautious and do your own work so that that other fear doesn't leak into this relationship too much. The Bible clearly tells us not to try to contact the dead, and your daughter wasn't doing that exactly. But from what I know about ayahuasca, it's often paired up with seeking alternative spiritual experiences, and that is troublesome, and I do believe the enemy can respond to that, and even might have a legal right to respond if we call out to alternative spirituality that is not God, seeking answers, seeking solutions. I think it's very risky. So I hope you'll offer to possibly finance her getting back into more traditional therapy with a therapist you can trust, and we'd love to help set your daughter up with that.
6: Yeah, stay on the line and we'll help you get set up. And we also want to send you a tip sheet called 12 Steps to Recovery from Grief. 12 Steps to Recovery from Grief. And we'll be right back.
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6: 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Let's talk to Renee and then Samantha. You'll be up next. 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Hi, Renee.
19: Hi. I love you guys. Your show is just so awesome. Thank you so much.
6: Thanks, Renee. How can we help you today?
19: So, okay, just a little background. This young man, I mentored kids, you know, when back in the 80s and 90s, and he was a young man that I stayed in touch with. He was in foster care. Mm-hmm. He was part of my family. He would have been 45 coming this Friday, Saturday, but he committed suicide April. And I was on the phone with him trying to beg him not to. The police were at his door, but he committed suicide. And while I still love him and I understand he just couldn't deal with what he was facing. My question for you is, moving forward, okay, sometimes, you know, I cry. I don't cry as much anymore. I write down my thoughts and I'm reasoning, you know, I speak to him just to get through it. But But moving forward is rough, and I pray for anyone in these shoes. And just, you know, what can you say about moving forward for people, loved ones that are left behind?
6: Wow. We're so sorry that you had to experience that, Renee. Mark, what would you say?
7: Yeah, so you were you there, Renee, when it happened?
19: So the police contacted me. They said we have a situation, and then I immediately head to him. They would not let me go to his house. I was just on the phone with him, you know. And, you know, we were in the process. They were putting a message together for me to speak to him. They wouldn't let me do it directly. But then in that process, I was texting him 8:35, and he killed himself like around 8:45. So he was texting me. He just kept saying suicide is better. You know, our last words is I love you. And I'm begging him, you know, can you imagine? I'm texting, please don't do this. You know, I'm here. I love you. You know, he asked me, was I there? And I said, yes. And I believe he did it then.
7: Oh, wow. Yeah. So that's, I mean, yeah. That adds to the just the impact of the devastation of suicide, because you were actively there communicating with him, and that's traumatic for you. Have you done any therapy for that experience?
19: I didn't, and I was thinking, I said, you know, maybe I'm traumatized and I need some help. I don't know. And we're veterans, so I've been thinking about reaching out for that.
7: Well, I think that would be a really good idea, Renee. That's trauma right there. It sounds like it being a veteran, you've already had a lot of trauma going on just being in the service. And so you may be quick to dismiss certain things because you may have seen things that the average person hasn't seen. But I would recommend just being able to process that experience if it's done during talk therapy or maybe even EMDR, which stands for eye movement desensitization reprocessing. And it's a trauma-based therapy that can really help you

0: do that with other people who, because oftentimes you can talk to friends about it, but if they're not in your shoes, it's hard for them to relate completely with what your experience is. And sometimes people just will try and silver line it or say, oh, well, it will get better, or everything happens for a reason, or they'll use something like that, which is, they're trying to be helpful, but it's not really helpful. And being able to go to a grief share group can really help you feel safe to get those raw emotions out of anger and sadness that maybe others have a hard time being present around.
1: Else?
2: Renee, I appreciate that, and I am going to reach out to them.
0: Good.
3: Renee, have you been struggling with guilt that you didn't say the right thing, you didn't do enough, you could have prevented this?
2: Well, I had to get rid of the guilt because I felt like I should have went to his house, you know, and unfortunately, I was afraid of him, to be honest with you. He was suffering from 911 PTSD. And to be honest with you, I saw it coming, okay, based on my experience and knowledge. I knew he was struggling, and we like to shoot, you know, go shooting and all, and I knew he had guns. I became afraid of him, so I was reluctant to go to his house because I was afraid of him. So I don't feel guilty, but sometimes I feel, could I have said more, did more? I don't know. I do go back and forth, but I let the guilt go because I know enough to know that I had no control over that.
3: All those complicating factors, you were afraid of him, he had guns, you went shooting together, and it very well could have turned into a homicide-suicide combination.
2: Yes.
3: And
2: yes.
3: The struggle of letting go of the guilt, although you said you have, it does sound like those thoughts do still come to your mind, and all the forms of therapy that Mark talked about will help put those in the right place. And EMDR helps to take the emotional weight and separate that away from the memory of the facts of what happened, so that with enough therapy, you can recall what you have been through without feeling overwhelmed by emotions or guilt or what I should have done and what I should have said. And as Mark said, to look for a grief group, I would add to specifically look for a survivors of suicide group. And that is for the family members of someone who has committed suicide. And even though I understand you're a godmother, that would still be very fitting for you, because the grief of a suicide is so unique. It's quite different than a normal loss by an expected death. And so please look into that. When I have survivors groups of those who have committed suicide, they're very common, very accessible.
1: Anything else, Mark?
0: Yeah, and also, Renee, I would say this. Being able to recognize the different stages of grief can be helpful, too. Denial, bargaining, anger, sadness. And when we make those statements of, I could have done more, what I should have done this, being able to recognize that's part of bargaining can really help you understand what is going on in your emotional experience in that moment.
1: So stay on the phone, Renee. We'll put you in contact with a life recovery group in your area, also a therapist or a counselor there. And I love the idea, Alice, that this is something that maybe the whole family should, or all of his loved ones should get together and do. Should Renee do it on her own or with the family members?
3: I'd say certainly start on your own, but if other people are willing to join you, it helps to be led in how to talk about this kind of grief, because most of us think, oh, don't mention that. Stay away from that topic, What if Renee's doing well today? We don't want to bring it up. Whereas we know therapeutically, in fact, it's more helpful to bring up these topics, but best done in a structured environment and led by other people who have been through something similar.
1: We also have many resources available in the newlife.com store and on newlife.com, lots of articles and videos. I'm thinking of the book, The Life Recovery Workbook for Grief. That's in the newlife.com store. And we've also got several articles there that you can find at newlife.com. 12 Steps to Recovery from Grief is one that we talked about earlier. Also, 10 Tips for Healthy Grieving. Those are available. Those are tip sheets, actually. So we'll put links to those in the show notes if you're watching us online. And guys, if you are struggling with sexual integrity, It rarely stays contained. It affects your relationships. It impacts trust, and often it leaves

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2: This is Every Man's Battle with Stephen Arterburn. Stephen Arterburn is the best-selling author of over 50 books, including the Every Man's Battle series, concerning men's moral integrity issues.
3: It's not easy to forgive. Yet if you and I desire to be men of God, we must face life's betrayals and disappointments. Sometimes, the greatest obstacles to forgiveness are due to misconceptions. Realizing what forgiveness is not may make it easier. Forgiveness isn't condoning the behavior. Once you understand that the act of forgiving doesn't compromise your moral standard by condoning the offense, you're in a position to forgive even the worst of sins. To forgive isn't saying what you did is okay. It's saying the consequences of your behavior belong to God, not to me. When you forgive, you transfer the person from your own system of justice to God's. To forgive is to recognize that the wrong done against you is a debt of sin, and all sin is against God. Therefore, in forgiving, you transfer the debt from your ledger of accounts to God's, leaving all recompense in His hands. Also, forgiveness isn't forgetting what happened. It would be foolish to erase from your mind some of the wrongs done to you. If you did, you'd never learn from your experiences, and you would relive the same situations and, consequently, disappointments. What can eventually be forgotten are the raw emotions associated with the event. When you forgive, the terrible memories and feelings gradually diminish. Tune in with us tomorrow as we look at three more misconceptions that may be keeping you from God's good command to forgive.
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0: So many of you are struggling with so many different things. 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Let's talk to Samantha in Bismarck, North Dakota, who listens to us on KND. 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
5: Hi, how are you?
0: We're doing well, thanks. How are you?
5: Good. I'm good. I'm excited to call in. Hmm.
0: Well, it's great hearing from you.
5: Thank you. I am undiagnosed. I think I have either ADHD or autism, but I really struggle with being very observant, highly sensitive, and with, like, kind of unspoken conversation just in my relationship, you know?
0: Okay.
5: The story that made me want to call in was your son with ADHD and the slideshow that he posted.
0: Mm-hmm.
5: And my question, I don't want to focus too much on him, but do you think that there was any positive change that came from posting and bringing those issues into the light? Because it's hard for me to ignore those things that are going on around me. And I just wonder if that's what he was feeling. That's what I feel.
0: Are you someone who likes to tell things like they are?
5: Oh, yeah. And it gets me in trouble.
6: Mm-hmm. Is that a learned thing, Samantha? What was it like growing up in the home that you lived in? Did people tell the truth? Did people say what was on their mind?
5: Definitely not. Very abusive, very shut down. Yeah.
6: It wasn't that way. It was abusive. Is that what you said?
5: It was that way.
6: Oh, it was that way.
5: And shut down. Yes.
6: And shut down. So you grew up in an environment where people just said what was on their mind, who let you know what they thought in a very unhealthy way, it sounded like.
5: Oh, mm-hmm.
6: So most of what we know, you know, unless it's kind of innate, like eating and breathing, is learned. Everything that we know is learned. We have things that are modeled for us. And then we take those behaviors and we take them into adulthood with us. And so it sounds like that's what was modeled for you, is not having a filter. Now, it is true that people who have ADHD have struggles with impulse control. And so they can blurt things out, or they can talk over people. It doesn't necessarily mean that it makes them a truth teller and that they're going to be somebody who's going to criticize or condemn or call someone out. It's not a bad thing necessarily to call someone out, to call something out, as long as we're doing it in love. The Bible says it's the kindness of the Lord that leads us to repentance. And so if we're speaking something in a way that is not kind, it's condemning, it's tearing someone down, then it's probably not helpful to do that. How do you find that it hurts you and your relationships?
5: Well, kind of more of the unspoken conversation that hurts me. You know, I kind of question people's their motives, you know, and I know it's too much, and I know that there's issues with it, but sometimes it can also be protective. And I mean, there are people who just kind of want to, you know, like when somebody compliments you, like I'm like, okay, trying to figure out what this compliment means. You know, are they trying to win my favor? Are they trying to get something? Mm-hmm. You know, or do they genuinely like it? I kind of have to filter through that and, of course, try to take it with, you know, with the positive thing. But as to where it's taking me in the relationship, you know, do I feel like I need to give a compliment? Do I feel like, yeah, I want to hang out with this person? You know,
7: Samantha, part of that to me sounds like what life has taught you. If your parents were abusive, the ones who are supposed to protect, the ones you're supposed to be able to trust, if you couldn't trust them, it makes it so difficult to know whom to trust later in life. So on the one hand, of course, it's good to wonder, oh, someone's treating me well. What do they want from me? Because a lot of people do. And they want to take advantage of your goodness or your vulnerability. And sadly, your parents did that. But where it can become very problematic is if it's hard for you to determine the good people that are trustworthy, not perfect, but the ones that you can let your guard down with and be vulnerable. Do you have any of those people in your life with whom you share the true thoughts and feelings you have?
5: A few, but I mean, everyone is busy and I can kind of go for a while. I have a lot of thoughts.
7: And so there is a loneliness in your life. Even though there are a couple good people, they're not available enough. And so you're lacking enough community support, I think, to feel fulfilled. So I'd say a couple of things about truth telling. I want you to wonder if you have the skill of diplomacy. And that is that ability to discern when truth should be told and how. It is a high-level skill to know how to balance out truth with enough grace. Because most people, they can't take truth. They don't want it. And especially if we're too harsh or edgy or abrupt in how we give truth, then it probably won't be received well. So a couple of steps I try to follow when I am deciding whether or not to give people a tough truth. I first remember that anytime I've gone in guns blazing with the certainty that I knew exactly what happened and I'm going to set them straight, I often didn't really have enough information, and I regretted my guns blazing approach afterwards. When I go in with curiosity first, you gave me that compliment. That got me thinking. Tell me more about that. And I'm curious to know, what is it that you're hoping for our friendship, our relationship? When I get curious first, and then I pray and I consider, I still have this truth. I think this person's trying to take advantage of me. I think they're after something. With a little bit of time and prayer, I decide how to go about bringing the truth. I almost never do it immediately. I might even take a couple of days to decide whether or not to bring truth. And then if I go to them with a plan, with gentleness and humility, it is so much more likely that my tough truth will be received by then. And usually, Samantha, if it's a high-level situation, if it's of high importance, I need to pass it by some other trusted people to get their perspective, to be objective about how I'm doing it. So if you don't have enough of those people, I encourage you to get into one of our New Life recovery groups that we have. It's exactly where you'll find that kind of people. And I wonder why your ADHD or autism is going undiagnosed. Let us connect you with clinicians who can help figure out whether or not you really have that diagnosis so you can learn how to better manage.
6: Yeah, I think Alice has picked up on something here that I think it may even be a trauma response, this suspicious, because it was adaptive back then to be suspicious about what someone's saying. Are they trying to manipulate me to take advantage? And so being able to find those safe people, find a therapist. Because then you can fully trust that a therapist is going to be trustworthy for you. But get an official diagnosis if you're concerned, because a lot of times trauma can elicit some of the same symptoms that these diagnoses like autism or ADHD show.
0: Samantha, thank you so much for calling us today here at New Life Live, and stay on the phone because we're going to put you in touch with a life recovery group in your area who can help you and also someone who can help diagnose you. 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
6: 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I am the good shepherd. 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I know my sheep, and my sheep know me. 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
9: Hello, listening friends. Would you like to hear an amazing fact? As a child, Andreas Russo used to listen to his Peruvian grandfather tell amazing stories of a boiling river hidden in the jungles of Peru. Then years later, during his graduate studies at Southern Methodist University in Texas, Russo was creating a thermal map of Peru using infrared satellite. That's when he discovered an unusually large hotspot, one of the largest geothermal features found on any continent. In November 2011, Andreas Russo went to central Peru on an expedition and discovered the boiling river for himself. In a remote jungle, several hours from the nearest city of Pucallpa, guided by a local shaman, he saw for himself the legendary Boiling River. The steaming turquoise river is guarded by 60-foot walls of lush green forest and vegetation, and it stretches for almost 4 miles. The water temperature ranges from 120 degrees to a scalding 200 degrees Fahrenheit, hot enough to poach an egg. In some places, the water reaches 16 feet deep, and in places, the mud of the riverbank is too hot to even walk on. If you fall in for even 2 seconds, your skin would be covered in third-degree burns. Frogs and small animals that fell in have discovered this lesson the hard way. You know, friends, I don't know anywhere in the Bible where it talks about a boiling river, but, you know, the Bible does talk about a lake of fire. And you can read about that in the book of Revelation. Some people talk about this as hell, but it's typically called a lake of fire. You read in Revelation chapter 20, verse 14 and 15. Then death and Hades, that means death and the grave, were cast into the lake of fire. This is the second death. And anyone not found written in the book of life was cast into the lake of fire. Now, there are a lot of misunderstandings on the subject of the lake of fire or hellfire, and people go to one of two extremes. One group says there is no hell, and the other group says that the fires of hell are going to torture and burn people through ceaseless ages, never-ending, boiling, burning, brimstone. Actually, the Bible tells us that every person is punished according to what they deserve, that they are burnt up. The Bible says in Malachi, they are turned to ashes. They are burnt up root and branch. I just read in Revelation, it calls it a second death. Jesus said, you either have the choice of life or you perish. But the idea of people being tortured endlessly in the lake of fire is not a biblical teaching. The Bible says God is going to make a new heaven, new earth, where there is no more pain, no more sorrow, no more suffering. All things are new. Sinners are not immortalized. Eternal life is given to the saved, not to the lost. The penalty for the lost is death, punishment and death. So many people have turned away from God because of their misunderstandings on the punishment of the wicked. You really need to know what the Bible actually says. I mean, I could go through the list of people like Ingersoll and Karl Marx and even Darwin. One reason they turned away from God is because they couldn't conceive a loving God that would torture the objects of his creation for all eternity because of the sins of a brief lifetime. Would you like to better understand this? Then we have a free booklet, a study guide that you need to ask for. It's called, Is the Devil in Charge of Hell? And that's sort of a provocative question. That's what we want. We would like for you to ask for this free offer. All you do is ask for offer number 119. Offer 119, call 800-835-6747, or you can simply do pound 250. And if you dial pound 250 in the U.S. and say you're listening to Bible Answers Live, they will send you that offer. And after you read it, share it with a friend because it changed my life, helps it become a little easier to love God and knowing that he is a God of love. Well, welcome, friends, to Bible Answers Live. Tonight, Pastor Ross is returning from an overseas mission trip, and so we're missing our regular co-pilot, but we're going to do our best with the staff that's in the studio and the Lord, and we're going to go through your questions. As always, we want to begin with a word of prayer. Loving Lord, thank you so much for the opportunity to study your word with friends like this, and this technology that makes it possible for us to do this on a global level. I pray you'll bless this program, that the truth will be very clear and based on your word, and just be with us all. We pray in Jesus' name, amen. I want to remind our friends, not only can you call in with your Bible questions, it's 800-GOD-SAYS. 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Of course, a free phone call in North America. And we are streaming on the Doug Batchelor YouTube channel, Doug Batchelor Facebook, Amazing Facts Facebook, and we're also broadcasting this on Amazing Facts Television right now. 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And we know some of our friends at Hope Channel and Better Life are also carrying this program. Sometimes they're a delayed broadcast, but the questions are still real. So we're going to go right to the phones now, and got a call here from Anna in Oregon. 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
9: Evening.
2: I was wondering about the passage from Matthew 7, verse 6, pertaining to casting your pearls before swine. And are there multiple meanings to this?
9: Yeah, Jesus there says something that can be a little shocking. He said, do not give that which is holy to the dogs, lest they turn and rend you. And do not cast your pearls before swine. You know, I think Jesus is telling us there that there are people that will monopolize your time and they'll try to take you off the work that God has called you to. And they're never going to change. They have no interest in the truth. They're not interested in repenting and reformation and a new life. Even John the Baptist, when some of the hypocrites came to his baptism, they weren't coming because they wanted to be baptized. They were spying on him. And he said, you brood of vipers, who has told you to flee from the wrath to come? So Jesus said, you know, there are people that you can spend a lot of time, they want attention, but they have no intention of changing. And you can spend a lot of time studying with them and working with them. And there's people all around you that are really hungry for the truth. So when you recognize that some ground is going to be barren, go to where the ground is fertile. Do not cast your pearls before swine. Your time, your life is made of time. And if you squander your time and let the devil manipulate how you spend your time, there's no shortage of people that will just try and gobble up your time and there'll be nothing productive to come from it. So it's a tough statement. Now, you asked if there's multiple meanings. Well, possibly, but that's typically the way I understand it, is that, yeah, you don't give what's holy to the dogs. And all right, now we've got Glenn in Ohio. Glenn, you're on the air with Bible Answers Live.
10: Thank you, Pastor Maxwell. Thank you for taking my call. You know, with a little quip about your amazing fact that I just wanted to end.
9: Yeah.
10: Do that. That the eternality, I guess, of the incorrigibly wicked, that it is eternal punishment, right, not eternal punishing. And that anyway, my
9: very
10: question
9: good point.
10: Had to be, thank you for taking this, for listening to it. My question is about prayer. My wife is a prayer warrior in the family, but I do pray. I pray for Thanksgiving and safety, and I find myself asking for a lot of things. But my question concerning prayer, people who pray for a half hour, some people, they talk about praying for 2 hours. What do people pray for 2 hours?
9: Okay, good. Well, it's interesting you would ask that question, because the length of prayer is going to be the topic for my worship in our office this week. And so I was studying that. It seems like when you read the prayers in the Bible, that public prayers are typically pretty short. Even the Lord's Prayer, and I don't mean where Jesus said, you know, our Father, which art in heaven. I'm talking about when Jesus prayed in John 17, what we call the Lord's Prayer is technically the disciples' prayer. But the Lord's Prayer is very short. John 17, even that, you can read it in, 4 or 5 minutes. But then the Bible does say that pray without ceasing. Now, that doesn't mean go around on your knees praying all the time. It means being an attitude of communion with God. Jesus did literally spend entire nights in prayer. For example, before he chose the apostles and laid his hands on them, he spent the entire night in prayer. So there are times where in personal prayer, you can spend a long time. That doesn't mean you're constantly talking to the Lord during those times. Sometimes part of prayer is you just wait on the Lord. You're bowing before him. You're listening. You'll think of things to say. He might speak to your heart. And it's almost like you're having a conversation and the Holy Spirit is speaking to you and you're talking to God. You're thinking of people you want to pray for. I've got a friend that has a prayer list. And he knows that he'll forget to pray for certain people that have requested prayer. So he makes a list, and he will go through his list with the Lord. And I think some people actually have a ministry and a gift for prayer that is special. They're intercessors, they're prayer warriors. And not everybody has that gift. So hope that makes sense. Public prayer should typically be short. Jesus said the hypocrites love to pray long prayers. But private prayers, you may want to pray longer. In my personal prayers in the morning, I spend more time praying than I would in a public prayer. Hope that helps a little bit, Glenn. And
10: it does.
9: Thank you. We sure appreciate your question. And I appreciate
10: prayer,
9: also,
10: no matter how short it is, it can be effective. The effectiveness of the prayer, I think, is more important than how long it is anyway. Thank you for your answer, and I wish you the best.
9: Thanks so much. God bless you. And talking next with Pamela in Louisiana. Pamela, you're on the air.
11: Hello, Pastor Doug. How are you?
9: Oh, I'm much better than I deserve every day.
11: Good. Well, my question is, what is the special resurrection? Is it before the first resurrection, or is it the same as the first resurrection?
9: Well, I think it happens about the same time. And for our friends listening, when we talk about a special resurrection, there are some people that were participating in the crucifixion of Jesus. And at the trial of Christ, Jesus said, I think he said it to Caiaphas, the high priest, in Matthew, that hereafter you will see the Son of Man coming on the right hand of power. And so Jesus was telling the high priest that he and others who participated in crucifying him, you read in Revelation chapter 1, he's coming in the clouds, every eye will see him, they also which pierced him. So those that were involved in condemning and crucifying him, they're going to come forth in a special resurrection, and they're going to see that Jesus is coming as the conquering king. So that's one group. And then there'll be people, I think, that, they died in the faith of the three angels' message and sharing the good news, and God's going to bring them forth to see the promise fulfilled. So, you know, in the same way that there are exceptions, most people die, and they go to heaven at the resurrection at the end of time. But we know Enoch, Elijah, and even Moses are exceptions. So God occasionally has exceptions. When Jesus rose from the dead, some of the graves around Jerusalem were opened, and many of the saints that slept were raised. So there are exceptions, and the Bible seems to have a couple of exceptions regarding when he comes again. Typically, it's going to be the dead in Christ that rise first, but those connected with crucifying him are going to be raised to see that. Thank you very much, Pamela. Appreciate your question. Talking next with Bradley in Minnesota. Bradley, you are on the air with Bible Answers Live.
12: Hey, Pastor. Say, I was wondering, Jesus washed the disciples' feet. Is that something that we are supposed to literally do to our fellow believers as a believer?
9: Well, I'll tell you what, let's look at what Jesus said. And can I ask you a question first?
12: Yes.
9: So you understand what the Lord's Supper is, communion.
12: Yes.
9: Do you think that's mandatory?
12: I think sometimes, yes.
9: Okay, so yeah, you know, Jesus commanded that we should do that as often as we do it. It's reaffirming our covenant with him. If you look in John 13, after Jesus washed their feet, I'll look at verse 12, John 13, verse 12. So when he had washed their feet and taken up his garments, he sat down again, and he said to them, and these are the words of Jesus, "Do you know what I have done to you? You call me Lord and teacher, and you say, well, for so I am. If I then, your Lord and teacher, have washed your feet, you also ought to wash one another's feet, for I have given you an example that you should do as I have done to you." Jesus uses the exact same wording that he uses when he talks about the Lord's Supper. He said, do this in remembrance of me. And here he says, do what I have done. So in our church, we practice foot washing. I know they do in a number of other churches, the Primitive Baptists and others. They say, hey, this is a pretty clear command. Now, they may not do it every time they have the Lord's Supper. We do in our church. And some churches have communion every week. In our church, we're something like the Methodists, where they do it quarterly. Just the idea is that you want to reaffirm that covenant. It's important to remind ourselves of that. But yeah, I think that the foot washing is a very clear command, just as with the others. Thanks so much, Bradley, for your question. And with that, we're going to talk to Will in Canada. Will, you're on the air with Bible Answers Live.
13: Good evening, Pastor.
9: Good evening.
13: Thank you for answering my call.
9: Yeah.
13: So my question is in Genesis chapter 3, verse 16. And the final part of the curse on the woman. Mm-hmm. Is this still, what does it mean? And is it still binding today?
9: Okay, let me read this for our friends. Genesis 3:16. This is after Adam and Eve fell. They sinned, ate the forbidden fruit. God then curses both the man, the woman, and the snake. And God says to the woman in verse 16, "I will greatly multiply your sorrow and your conception. In pain you shall bring forth children." And let me pause there first. Is that still true? Yes. First of all, he says your sorrow and your conception. Conception isn't birth. Some people have equated this with morning sickness. Sometimes when a woman conceives, there's some sorrow and sickness in connecting with that. In pain, you'll bring forth children. Now, of course, that's been mitigated a lot by modern medicine, but normally it could be a joyful experience after the baby's born, but it could be a very painful experience in the delivery process. And it says, your desire shall be for your husband, and he shall rule over you. And that's been understood to mean that you might naturally want to rule your husband, but he shall rule over you, meaning that men were designed to be the servant leaders in the family. That's where you get the word house band, husband. And men were to do the providing traditionally, the providing and protecting. And so am I answering what you're asking?
13: Yes, please. It looks like the society nowadays, women want to take the leadership.
9: Yeah. Oh, no question about that. The feminist movement, I think, has had a definite impact on the church, Christianity, and certainly the culture. Typically, commercials, it's expected that if there's a couple in a commercial, and if one of them is to be made look foolish, you're only allowed to make the man look foolish. If you make the woman look foolish in some program or some commercial, that's called sexism. So it's a little different from when I grew up and they had programs like Fathers That Knows Best, the traditional man being a strong leader. A lot of the media has wussified the men in our society. All right, Paul in Washington State. Paul, you are on the air with Bible Answers Live.
14: Hi, Doug.
9: Hi, thanks for calling.
14: My question is, what does the Bible say anything about why some people have a greater propensity to sin and other people have a lesser propensity to sin?
9: Well, that's a fascinating question. First, I'll answer yes. I think that some do. And it's not that I think everybody's born with a propensity to sin just because of our fallen natures. But I think that in the rearing process, based on how some parents rear their children, if they are not taught self-discipline and self-control, then children can grow up and, you know, they constantly think the world revolves around them, and selfishness, which is what sin comes from, is very strong in their natures. In his book, James Dobson, Dr. James Dobson, he wrote a book about the strong-willed child. And in his research, he said, it seems like we are all given different characters, and some children simply grow up and they seem more willing to comply and to please authority, while others question and rebel against every rule. And why that is, I don't know, but I think we'd agree that even parents in the same family, the same mother and father, one will have a Cain, another will have an Abel. And so some, that's the only biblical example I can give you, is that, yes, clearly I think some seem to make the wrong choices. A lot of it affects how they're raised when they're very young. I think it springs from that. But good question. I appreciate that, Paul. Thanks so much. All right, Jerry in Texas. Jerry, welcome to Bible Answers Live.
15: Hey, thanks, Pastor Doug. Quick note, I wish you guys would air your morning prayer meeting, that like you're going to talk about the subject of prayer. Anyway,
9: okay.
15: My question is that I've asked you about this, I think, two times, and, you know, what's going to happen in the future, we really don't know. God is all encompassing, you know. But in Matthew 22:30, you know, when they asked about whether there'll be marriage in heaven.
9: Yeah.
15: And, you know, I guess, you know, I think they're going to be gender neutral in heaven myself, but, you know, like a 6-month pregnant girl pregnant and, you know, Christ comes in the skies of glory. She's going to be a woman for a little bit. And just a few comments of that. I mean, Holy Spirit gives you so much knowledge, and God bless that.
9: Well, thank you so much. But you've just touched on an area that is somewhat mysterious. I remember someone asked me during a live program once, what will happen to women that are pregnant when Jesus comes? And I said, without thinking, they'll be delivered. Because, of course, that's a play on words. But, I think that probably they will have their baby handed to them, a fully born, you know, a full-term baby handed to them. I can't imagine them going through a painful birth in heaven with their glorified bodies. Because, yeah, we get glorified bodies, and there are some things that are mysterious that it's hard to explain. And you know what? If I'm there, I'll just be happy to be there. Amen? If we're in the kingdom, I will, no complaints from me. I just praise the Lord to be there. Hey, thanks so much, Jerry. Appreciate your question.
15: Oh, thank you, Doug. Bye.
9: Good night. All right. With that, Archie in California, you are on the air with Bible Answers Live.
16: Hello, Pastor.
9: Evening.
16: My question has to do with people from 8 years old to 80. All during our life, we have different preferences. Jesus said, love your enemies. Well, we have people we just don't like. Others we say we hate. Maybe we do, maybe we don't. But my question is, how do you obey Jesus and love your enemies, or love the ones you don't like?
9: You know, it's very hard to do that without the Holy Spirit, because just like you, you know, I've had people that have hurt me and done things that are mean and unkind, and then you read where Jesus says, I want you to love them. For one thing, sometimes I'll pray for a person, even though I may not feel like it, because Jesus commands it. And I find that even as I'm praying, my heart softens towards them. The other thing that helps me is I realize that sometimes people do mean or unkind things because they're lost. And that is normal behavior for a lost person. And if they would be saved, they'd be a lot more likable. And so you want to pray that these people, the Holy Spirit will work in their lives and change them. And I have seen folks that I didn't care much for, I had some conflict with, and then the Lord got a hold of their hearts, probably also got a hold of mine. And you end up becoming friends. God can change people. So I think that we're loving people to be redemptive, and because Jesus loved us even while we were unlovable, even while we were sinners, Christ Jesus died for us. So we're trying to be like our master, and it's not always easy. He says sometimes you're taking up a cross.
16: Would it be possible for you to write a booklet about this? I think everybody needs to know.
9: You know, I do have a book I just finished last year. You may not have seen it because we haven't said much about it, but if you go to the Amazing Facts website, I've got a book on forgiveness. And the whole book is talking about how do you forgive, and it talks about also how do you love some people that are unlovable. And if you call the Amazing Facts resource line, that's 800-835-6747, or simply go to #250. You can dial #250 on your phone and say you're listening to Bible Answers Live, and it'll prompt you on how you can get the offer for tonight, and you might also be able to record that you're looking for Pastor Doug's new book on forgiveness, and hopefully that would be a blessing. Let's see, can we get one more call in? Nathan, calling from Washington. I think we got a young person here. Nathan, you're on the air.
17: Hello?
9: Hi. Your question.
17: So my question is, when did there become more than one language? Because in Genesis 11, it talks about Babel and how God confounded the language. But in Genesis 10, verse 5, it says, "By these were the isles of the Gentiles divided in their lands, everyone after his tongue, after their families, and in the nations." So when did it become more than one language?
9: Okay, very good. Well, you're right, Nathan. There at the Tower of Babel in Genesis 11, they were making this tower sort of a monument of rebellion against God, and God confounded them. Now, what happened is all of a sudden they couldn't understand each other, and the whole building project just unraveled and fell apart in chaos. People began to group together with others they could understand. And I think right then and there, God just made it where some people were able to understand and communicate in groups with others, and the main languages of the world were sort of born then. Now, language constantly changes, and as you go around the world, you can see examples of that. A lot of languages are similar, but they're not the same. I worked with the Navajo Indians, and their tongue was very much like some Eskimos up in Alaska, but not like the other tribes around them. Study of language is a fascinating business. Well, I hope that helps a little bit, Nathan. I appreciate your question. Friends, we're going to take our mid-time break. Don't go anywhere, because we're going to have more Bible questions. Just give us a call, 800-GOD-SAYS. We'll get to your question in the second half, and be right back.
8: 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Bible Answers Live will return shortly. 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
9: 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And we're going to go back to the phones. I am Doug Batchelor. Pastor Ross is coming back from a mission trip tonight, so we are flying solo right now. But we're going to talk to Brent, who is listening and been waiting patiently in South Korea. Brent, you're on the air with Bible Answers Live.
19: Hello, Pastor Batchelor. Good to talk to you. I have a little bit of a research question. I wondered if you could explain the discrepancy in time between Genesis 15:13 and Exodus 12:40. In Genesis 15:13 is where God tells Abraham that his descendants will be slaves and strangers in a foreign country, and that it'll be 400 years. And in Exodus 12:40, when they come out, it's, I believe, about 430 years. I was merely wondering about that discrepancy.
9: Yeah, good question. It's come up often as people are reading through the Bible. It's understood that in Exodus there, when it says 430 years, it's counting back from when Abraham entered the promised land and God first speaks to him in Genesis 12. He is 75 years old. The other reference is when the persecution begins, and they're starting that from when, Abraham was not supposed to marry Hagar, the Egyptian, and her son Ishmael was mocking Isaac when he was 5 years old. He was being weaned. And so they mark it there, saying 400 years from the persecution that began with Ishmael. And then that kind of surprised me when I first read it, but I read several scholars that say that's where it starts. The children of Israel were not in Egypt 400 years. This is where a lot of people get mixed up. They were not slaves for 400 years. You can read where I think Levi is the father or grandfather of Amram, the father of Moses. You don't get 400 years in those three generations. And they were probably 200, 230 years actually in Egypt in slavery. But it's dating it back from when the persecution began with Ishmael to the Exodus. So that's the understanding that I've had, and I think you'll find in some of the commentaries. Thank you, Brent, and thank you for your patience. All right, talking next with, is it Shanika in Florida?
20: Have a good night, Pastor.
9: Evening.
20: My question is, the term soulmates, is it biblically linked or is it more of a worldly term?
9: Well, I don't think you find the word soulmate in the Bible, but the principle, is there a particular person that God has designed for you to be your spouse, where your souls are knit together? And I think you can say yes. Now, when you say soulmates, you know, we often think about a husband and wife, but when you read about, there are friends in the Bible that are soulmates, and you can read Jonathan and David, it says their souls were knit together. And so you could probably easily argue Jonathan and David were soulmates, and some people try and build it into being some kind of a homosexual relationship, which is absurd. They were both married and very clear on that point. But when you look at how God found a wife for Isaac, she was specifically chosen. Eliezer the servant went, and he must have chosen with the leading of God, because when Isaac saw her, they fell in love. He never married another wife, and it says he loved her. And so it seems that, and then later you can see there's even a place where it says that they're flirting with each other, even after they're married. So they seem to have a great love relationship, even though they had favorites. One favored Esau, and the other one favored Jacob. You could probably find other examples. I mean, I think God was very particular that Joseph was to be the husband of Mary. And they seem to have a soulmate bond. God chose them to be the perfect parents, to earthly parents, I should say, to raise Jesus. So in principle, I think you could argue that there are some people, their souls are knit together. When Jesus sent out the apostles preaching, it seems that Jesus paired up the apostles two by two, where he was matching their characters. And John always seems to go out with Peter. John, the brother of James, I used to think, Lord, why didn't James go out with his brother, John? Why didn't Andrew go out with Peter? But no, Peter went with John. And I think Jesus matched up the 12 and he put them two by two based on their personalities so that they would be stronger together. So great question. And thank you so much. God bless you, Nika. All right. With that, we're going to go to Illinois and talk with John. John, you're on the air with Bible Answers Live.
1: Good evening.
9: Evening.
1: So my question is regarding Revelation 17, 3 and 4, the Scarlet Woman.
9: Yeah.
1: It says that when John was taken away in the spirit to see her, he was taken into the wilderness. And in Revelation 12, God's church, or God, the woman that's dressed in the sun, was given wings to go into the wilderness.
9: Yeah.
1: You know, I was doing a study on that, and I was wondering, is that the same church but corrupt, as well as the woman's color, what she was arrayed in? So it was purple and scarlet. But in Exodus 39, the priest is also in that same color, but he has the color blue.
9: Right.
1: And that's the color of represents the law, correct?
9: Yeah, the Bible does say that the color blue was to be on the hem of their garments, a reminder of the commandments. Let me read this for our friends that are listening, because I always like to remember that a lot of our listeners are driving or they're preoccupied and they can't always drop what they're doing and read the Bible. So let me, we're reading Revelation chapter 17. I'll read verses 3, and you said 4. So he carried me away in the spirit into the wilderness, and I saw a woman sitting on a scarlet beast, which had names full of blasphemy, having 7 heads and 10 horns. And the woman was arrayed in purple and scarlet and adorned with gold and precious stones and pearls, having in her hand a golden cup full of abominations and the filthiness of her fornication. Of course, it goes on to say her name is Mystery Babylon, the great, the mother of harlots. So a woman in Bible analogy is a symbol for the church. And so this woman, she is the antithesis of the woman that you see in Revelation 12 that is clothed with the sun, moon, and stars, all natural light. This woman is clothed with artificial colors and adornment, calls her a harlot. That's, you know, pretty telltale that if she was once faithful, she's not now. It is true. God sometimes told his church, he told Israel, you read the book of Hosea, he says, you played the harlot. Whenever God's people went after other religions or other gods or idols, he called it harlotry. God said, I'm your God, I'm your husband, and here you're committing adultery with these other gods. So the woman in Revelation 12 was Christian, or has at least some

0: Catholicism. But and they drifted from the Bible. Now, of course, there are millions of very faithful people in that church living up to the light they have, but nonetheless, the organization has drifted from the scriptures. So when you look in Revelation 12, you've got this dragon, this scarlet dragon, that is trying to devour the other woman. Here, the woman is sitting on the dragon. So the government of Rome tried to destroy Jesus as a baby. That's the dragon there. But now this woman is sitting on the dragon. And you can also read, it says in the last verse in chapter 17 of Revelation, the woman that you saw is that great city that reigns over the kings of the earth. Well, that was Rome. Rome had imprisoned John on Patmos. Now, so for friends who are hearing this for the first time, this is nothing new with me. This is what all Protestants used to believe. We have a lesson we'll send you for free, and it's called The Other Woman. And all you have to do is call 800-835-6747, 800-835-6747, or you can do pound 250, and when they answer, say, you're listening to Bible Answers Live. Dial pound 250 on your phone, and that's for those that are in the U.S. and U.S. territories in Canada, and we'll be happy to make these studies available to you. I think you can even go to the Amazing Facts website and read that study guide on Babylon, the mystery woman, and you'll get that information. Thank you very much. And we're going to go next to Chris in Florida. Welcome, Chris. You're on the air with Bible Answers Live.
1: Hey, Pastor. Thank you. My question is on the Remnant Church.
0: Okay.
1: And I was wondering, is our church the Remnant now before the close of probation and the end of the three angels' messages, or will we make up the Remnant Church after that time has passed and the coming Sunday law is enacted?
0: All right. Well, let's talk about that. When you say the word remnant church, now this is a biblical term. If you go to Revelation 12 and go to the last verse, it says there in verse 17, the dragon was enraged with the woman and he went to make war with the remnant of her seed. Now, woman's a church. It says the remnant, the remainder, what's left of her descendants that keep the commandments of God and have the faith of Jesus. So it's understood there by many Christians that near the end of time, God is going to have a faithful remaining church. They are going to believe the teachings that were once delivered to the saints. They will return to the purity of Bible truth, and Christ is not coming for a church that has totally been dissolved by and diluted by compromise. He's coming for a church that is revived, filled with the Holy Spirit. They've been empowered by the latter rain, and I believe that's a group that is still coming together now. But I'd say you need to find a church that follows the Bible the most accurately and be part of that church to make sure you're in the remnant church. It says she keeps the commandments of God. They believe in all the commandments. That means all 10. And they have the faith of Jesus. You read in Revelation chapter 14, 12. Revelation chapter 12, 17, it says they have the testimony of Jesus. That means the law and the prophets. They believe the word of God. Hope that helps a little bit. Chris, talking next to Bob in Washington. Bob, you're on the air with Bible Answers Live.
2: Hello, Pastor Doug.
0: Evening. And your question tonight?
2: Well, it has to do with John 9, verse 2. I've talked with some people who believe that verse, somehow they make it into, there's this one church that talks about us being in a pre-mortal state kind of thing.
0: Right.
2: And so they believe that... the verse says, his disciples asked him, saying, Rabbi, who sinned, this man or his parents, that he was born blind? So did the blind man sin before he was born?
0: Right. Yeah, let me explain that for our friends that are listening. Jesus, you have to almost read the first verse. Jesus is passing by. He sees a man who was born blind from birth. The disciples begin to ponder, why is he suffering? If he was born blind, somebody must have sinned for him to suffer like this. What did he do? And so the disciples were speculating. Keep in mind, the disciples, their theology was not all right. They totally misunderstood Jesus' mission. So you don't want to get your theology totally from their questions because they're still learning. And they said, who sinned? Maybe his parents sinned, or maybe was it his sin? And what they're saying is God knew in advance this man would be sinful, so he punished him in advance. And then you're right, there are people that say that you had some kind of pre-incarnation existence, and in your spirit body you were sinning, or in your pre-incarnation they had some form of reincarnation, And yeah, there is.

0: as a church that believes that you exist without a body before this earth. That's totally unbiblical. So the disciples are just, they're pondering, who sinned? Did God know he was going to be bad and he punished him in advance? Was it his parents? And then Jesus answers, as it says here, neither this man or his parents sinned, but that the works of God should be revealed. And of course, he heals the man. All sickness, you know, but people that are born sick. My brother was born with ultimately a terminal disease called cystic fibrosis, and he didn't do anything wrong, and he struggled with it. And my parents couldn't control their genes, so it wouldn't be directly from their sin. It could all be traced back to the sin of Adam in the beginning has, you know, caused sin and sickness and degeneration through the whole human family. Good question, Bob. Appreciate it. Thanks so much. And talking next to Nicholas, is that in Delaware? Nicholas, you're on the air.
1: Yes.
0: Hi.
1: I have a question.
0: Yes.
1: So when in the Bible it says that Abraham's descendants will outnumber the stars, does that mean the end can't come until Abraham's descendants outnumber the stars?
0: No, that I think is a figure of speech. God uses allegories. You know, God says, I own the cattle on 1,000 hills. If I was hungry, I would not tell you. Well, God is not eating barbecue. He's just saying that, you know, I own everything in the world. So when God tells Abraham, your descendants will be like the stars of heaven, another place he says, like the sand on the seashore. God is not specifically counting every grain of sand and saying, when Abraham gets as many descendants, well, you know how many grains of sand there are? It's innumerable.
1: There's a lot.
0: Yeah, and how many stars are there? They figure there's almost as many stars as there are grains of sand. It's innumerable. And so God is just saying that Abraham would have so many descendants that you wouldn't even be able to count them. And that actually came true during the time of King David. David wanted to number Israel, and they never even got the whole number. But, you know, Joab said to David, you know, may the Lord multiply your people 100 times more. But we don't even need to count them anymore. There's so many. So, I don't think God's waiting until he's got as many Jews in the world as there are stars in the sky. I think it's a figure of speech.
1: Okay, that's my thought, but thank you.
0: All right, thank you, Nicholas. Appreciate your call. And with that, we're going to talk to Isaac. Isaac, you're on the air with Bible Answers Live.
2: Hey, how you doing, Pastor?
0: Doing well.
2: Good. I had a question. So why did God require lamb sacrifices by his people after sin entered the world? Because obviously, like, in, you know, before sin, there was no death. So I was just wondering, why would he require lamb sacrifices after sin?
0: Well, you're saying, why would he require them after sin?
2: Yeah, like after sin entered the world, wasn't he, I guess, requiring lamb sacrifices
0: yes.
2: by his people?
0: Yeah. You know, it dates back, and you can read in Revelation, it talks about the lamb slain from the foundation of the world. And if you look in the Garden of Eden, when Adam and Eve first sinned, they discovered their nakedness. They went and got fig leaves to cover their nakedness and to hide their shame. God said, that will not do. And it says they made aprons of leaf. The word that's in Hebrew is they made aprons, miniskirts. And then it says, God made them tunics. Those are robes of skin. Now, where did God get the skin? Did God just, you know, blink his eyes and all of a sudden they had leather coats? Or did God establish the sacrificial system back there to explain that to cover their shame, something had to die? And those lambs or goats that were dying in the sacrificial system, they had to be clean animals. They couldn't offer a skunk or a pig or anything. The clean animals that died in the sacrificial system were a symbol for the day when God's Son would come. What did John the Baptist say when Jesus walked by the Jordan? He pointed to him and said, behold, the Lamb of God that takes away the sin of the world. All of those animal sacrifices pointed to when Jesus would come. And it was reminding them that the blood of Christ would cover their sin. So it was a symbol, and God used it to educate people about the awfulness of sin.
2: Hmm.
0: Does that make sense?
2: Awesome, okay. Yeah, that makes perfect sense. I never heard anyone break it down like that. Thank you.
0: All right. Thanks so much. Appreciate your question. And with that, we're going to talk to Tammy in California. Tammy, you're on the air with Bible Answers Live.
3: Hi, Pastor.
0: Hi.
3: This is Tammy from Loma Linda. And my question is, I know in the Bible, I forgot exactly where, but the Lord says that he had, Jesus mentioned that he had given us power and authority to cast out demons and to heal the sick.
0: Yes, he says that in Mark 16. He says it in several places, but one is Mark 16.
3: Okay. And so my question is that what we should be doing today?
0: Well, does God still have the power? Yes. Should we still pray for people that are harassed by the devil or sick? Absolutely. Do we have the same power the apostles had? No. Will God pour out the Holy Spirit before Jesus comes back and give that power again? Yes. So there are times in history where we see God's Spirit and power moving in different waves and different intensities. And before Jesus comes back, I think he's going to pour out his Spirit in the power of Pentecost, and you will see Christians, believers going out doing some of the same signs and wonders that Jesus did. Even Jesus said, these miracles that I've done, greater things than these will you do because I go to the Father. So I believe all that's literal. I think even today we should be praying that people are delivered from the devil when they're being harassed or possessed. I believe that we should be praying for people who are sick. And I've seen miracles. Just this last week, someone asked me to pray for somebody that was in very dire condition in ICU. Last report I got is they had improved and they're out of ICU. Now, it doesn't mean it happened instantly, but I believe God heard the prayer. So yes, we should be praying more. Thanks so much, Tammy. We're going to talk to Jasmine in Texas. Jasmine, you're on the air with Bible Answers Live.
4: Hi, this is Jasmine. Thank you so much for taking my call.
0: Yeah.
4: I was wondering, my family and I have the conviction and know that we are called to live, you know, to live in the country.
0: Mm-hmm.
4: And we've been praying about it, but we don't know. How do you know when God is telling you where? Because I know that if we're being led by God, then we won't fail, but I don't know where he's leading us. How do you know that?
0: Well, that's a great question. And it's a very important question. You don't want to make the wrong decision. And I would say, don't do anything unless you do know with confidence that God has opened the door. First, let me tell you, there is a free booklet that you can download or request from Amazing Facts, and it's called Determining the Will of God. And I give 12 points in that book, biblical principles about how do we know God's will in a question. Not whether, you know, we should kill or not kill. I mean, there's sometimes many good choices. We wonder, how do I know what God wants me to do? So that book is called Determining the Will of God. You can just go to amazingfacts.org, look in our free library. You can download that and read it, or you can call 800-835-6747 and request it. But I would look for providential openings. You want to make sure before you're going to like move to another country, you've got income. The Bible tells us, you know, to look ahead, be wise in decisions that you make. And you know, God doesn't always ask us to just recklessly step out in faith. I've known some dear people that said, I feel like I need to move the country. And they quit their good jobs. They moved off with no training or experience. They realized that they bought the wrong piece of land and they came back to the city bankrupt. It was very sad. I've seen it happen a few times. So plan carefully and make sure God's leading you. Not only does God show you what he wants you to do, sometimes he has you wait until the right time. I mean, look how long he had Moses wait for his big mission and Abraham to have a son with Sarah. So be patient and say, Lord, we're willing to do your will. Now, here's the promise. Once we tell the Lord we are willing to do whatever he wants, he then becomes responsible to show us. If we are seeking, we're knocking, we're praying, we're asking, he will show us. And so get Christian counsel, look for providential openings, the leadings of the Holy Spirit. Most importantly, look in the Word, and you'll find guidance in the principles that are in the Word of God. And download that book, Determining the Will of God, and I think you'll be blessed by that. Thank you, Jasmine. We appreciate your question. Now, for our friends that are listening, you know, we're starting to come to the tail end of the radio program right now, and I like to just explain to people that when we sign off, we are both on satellite across the country, satellite radio, and we're on land-based stations. They operate on a different clock, but we don't want to lose any of our time. So what we do is we sign off in two stages. After we sign off with our satellite stations, don't go away. You're going to hear me come back, and I'm going to answer some internet questions that came in. And if you ever have any internet questions, some people say, I've got a question, but I'm afraid to get on the air. Some people get nervous calling in a live program. Don't be. But if you are, you can email us a question. Just go to Amazing Facts, and I think there you'll see Amazing Facts. It'll be / Bible Answers Live and .org, and you can submit Bible questions there. Just even if you go to the AmazingFacts.org channel, you'll see there where you can submit a Bible question. And for those of you that are bidding us farewell, driving down the road, God bless you. We look forward to studying with you again next week. For the others, stand by.
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0: We are back, friends, with some of the internet questions that have come in, and thanks for standing by. And let's start with Talora. Would like to know if we will still have our old thoughts when Christ returns and we are changed. The Bible tells us in the book of Isaiah, says the former will not be remembered or come into mind. And he doesn't mean you're brainwashed, so you don't remember that Jesus has saved you. But the former painful memories that we have, those things are going to be eclipsed by the everlasting glory and bliss of heaven. You won't need to worry about that there. And so, no, you don't have to worry about the painful memories. And keep in mind, as time goes by, time is healing. Our minds are going to be so full of the incredible experiences of heaven that all of the painful things of this world are going to just be crowded out, and we're going to be looking forward. Paul said, forgetting those things that are behind, I press on through eternity. The only reminder of sin will be the scars in Jesus' hand for what he paid for us. Kyle would like to know, how will we know when it's Sabbath in the new earth if it's there'll be neither day or night? Well, you know, it doesn't say there'll be no day or night. It's talking about the New Jerusalem. It says there is no need of the sun in the New Jerusalem because the presence of God is there. And the Bible says God is light. People sometimes say when God began creating the world, he said, let there be light, but he doesn't make the sun till the fourth day, but he has day and night before he makes the sun. How do you have day and night? Well, God, he set the planet spinning. Whatever side of the planet was aiming the glory of God, Bible tells us in Mark chapter 9 and the Mount of Transfiguration, the glory of Jesus was brighter than the sun. And you can read in Malachi, it says, then the Son of Righteousness will arise with healing in his wings. So the light of God will illuminate the city, but the world will still have a day and a night, and there'll still be weeks. And it says, from one Sabbath to another, all flesh will come and worship before him. Anelli from Kenya asks if it's acceptable to use family planning methods. Without going into detail, I would say yes. The Bible tells us, do not build a tower if you are not able to complete it. And if you cannot afford to rear a family, educate, and be a good father or mother, then you ought to plan accordingly. But I don't believe in abortion. I think that what you should do then is prevention, and I won't go into detail there. Hey, friends, there's so much more Amazing Facts has to offer. Please go to amazingfacts.org. Watch us on YouTube and Facebook. God bless. We'll study next week.
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3: In Washington, a sheriff says at least five people are dead after an Amazon cargo plane barreled off a Miami airport runway and smashed into cars. Here's correspondent Ken Lorman.
4: The plane overran a runway at Miami International Airport, and flights were paused at the busy travel hub. Plumes of black smoke poured from it. The Federal Aviation Administration says the aircraft was heading into Florida from San Juan, Puerto Rico. Videos and images show the plane stopped beyond the airport runway as smoke billowed into the air.
3: That is Ken Lorman reporting. U.S. Envoy Steve Witkoff and Jared Kushner say they held encouraging talks in Kiev about trying to end the war with Russia.
5: On behalf of President Trump, Steve and I are going to be doing everything we can. We have been doing everything we can to try and find a way out of a mess that was created before President Trump's time.
3: Dallas is tightening security ahead of this week's landmark Republican midterm convention.
6: Dallas officials have revoked permits for a September 10th protest near the Republican convention. That's where President Trump and Vice President Vance are expected to appear. Police say they need direct coordination with organizers before approving demonstrations near an event drawing more than 20,000 people. Protest leaders accuse officers of missing or canceling meetings. But city officials say the priority is keeping attendees, demonstrators, and officers safe. Andrew Stewart reporting.
3: For most Americans, the summer officially ends today on Labor Day. Now the task of getting back to work and back home safely.
7: Folks who left for the long Labor Day holiday weekend are now in the process of heading back home. Traffic on highways building. The misery map at flightaware.com shows the majority of flights running on time so far today. The area of the country where there are delays, Miami, Florida, where an Amazon cargo plane crashed on Sunday.
3: This correspondent Laura Winters reporting, and this is SRN News.
8: Being introduced to airplanes in high school, I took up flying during my college years. One night, my flight instructor needed to take one of his airplanes to another airport for some work, and I was to come in another airplane to pick him up. It was about a 30-minute flight. He took off first, and I followed until I couldn't see the navigation light on his tail. I thought I knew what direction I was going, so instead of looking at the compass, I kept relying on my own senses. I needed a little help identifying the right airport since there was another one not far away, so I radioed the control tower before it was necessary. Well, I was confused and they realized it, and with the help of radar, they guided me in. Living as a Christian is the same. We can rely on our own senses for right and wrong, but our senses can't be trusted. We have to rely on an outside source. We need God. This is Rod Bieber with Seed Time and Harvest.
3: Abortion activists take to the air.
9: Mayday Health, a provider in New York, paid to have a plane tell an advertisement over the Kentucky State Fair offering women abortion pills. The sign read, "Abortion pills by mail," and included Mayday's website. Kentucky officials are not amused. Attorney General Russell Coleman says, quote, "They are breaking the law. Our office has been investigating mail-order abortion pills targeting vulnerable Kentuckians. We will not tolerate this illegal danger." Michael Harrington reporting.
3: Samaritan's Purse is rushing aid to flood-stricken Nepal. A 767 cargo plane from the giant Christian Relief Agency landed in Kathmandu carrying more than 40 tons of desperately needed supplies. Those include heavy-duty tarps, blankets, water filters, hygiene kits, and solar lights. Samaritan's Purse has also reached out to trusted partners on the ground to get real-time assessments and target its response in the most effective way. This is SRN News. Karen Chamis has a report on us for Serbs who've been heading to Belgrade now as former Commander Ratko Mladic's body lies in state after he passed away.
10: The body of Ratko Mladic, the Bosnian Serb commander who died while serving a life sentence for war crimes, lay in state in Serbia on Monday. Thousands of mourners flocked to the small Serbian Orthodox Church of St. Luke in Belgrade. Mladic, who died at 84, was convicted of genocide and war crimes during the Bosnian War. The EU criticized Serbia for glorifying Mladic, with EU officials cancelling visits to Serbia in protest. Serbia's president, Aleksandar Vučić, dismissed the criticism, accusing the EU of bias. I'm Karen Chamas.
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11: Hear Jesus' words from John chapter 10. I am the good shepherd. The good shepherd lays down his life for the sheep. The hired hand is not the shepherd who owns the sheep. So when he sees the wolf coming, he abandons the sheep and runs away. I am the good shepherd. I know my sheep, and my sheep know me. Words for life from John 10, verses 11 through 14.
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13: I have a coworker at the office, and he's a really nice guy. I know he's Jewish, and he works hard. He's a very sincere person. But he's taking a couple of days off coming up here pretty soon for the high holidays. And I don't want to look stupid, but I'm really curious to know, what are the high holidays exactly?
14: Would you have an answer for our young friend here? And one more question for you. If you're a Christian, should you even care about some old Jewish ritual calendar? Hello, friend. This is Craig Allen, and I'm really honored to be stepping in for Keith Kelly this week and welcome you to Between the Lines and help you find a place in this most remarkable international classroom. Yes, I said I'm honored. But more than that, I'm energized at the thought of hosting this week, and I understand that Pastor Don is going to clear up some things from the Bible that I admit I've never really understood. Just like our friend, I've worked and mingled with Jewish acquaintances, and I've too heard them talk about high holidays. But I didn't have the grit to ask them what they were talking about. This week we're going to find out, and I know why. I've looked at the calendar, and it says that we're right on the edge of some strange days, days dedicated to something called Rosh Hashanah, and another called Yom Kippur. But Pastor tells me that there's more to it than that, so let's join him now as he prepares us for the events of the next few weeks and helps us understand that this may be important stuff, even if we're not Jewish, and we're not going to take any part of it.
15: Well, if somebody were to approach you and ask you about the high holidays, would you know what they were talking about? This week, we're going to have fun. We're going to take a bird's eye view over the era, the time frame that the Bible speaks of, that which we call the Feast of Trumpets, or the Feast of Tabernacles, or the Day of Atonement. These 3 weeks, more or less, of time where God looked at his people and he gave them this calendar by which they could learn wonderful things about him and his intentions and how he's going to make things work in the history of the world. Leviticus chapter 23. We're going to look sort of an overview of this time frame that some people call the high holiday time. Although the truth is, and I'm going to share this with you, the truth is that many Jewish people, you know, they don't think that's such a great way to term it. They very much like a term, Yamim Noraim. That means the days of awe, the days that are awesome. The month of the high holidays is called Tishri, okay? the seventh month of the calendar year, Tishri. You actually start on Tishri the first, Tishri 1, and you go up then to Tishri 10, et cetera, and Tishri 15. And there are various dates along the way that God speaks of in Leviticus 23. But if you want to do this, you know, days of awe stuff really, really well, if you came at it from a Jewish perspective, if you want to do it well in the days when Aaron was going into the tent, I mean, from the beginning, you didn't start on the first of Tishri. You prepared and you did it from Elul. Elul is the month that precedes Tishri. And so you gear up, you start to get ready for holy things, which, by the way, you don't have to be Jewish at all. You don't have to even care about Jewish stuff in order for that to be an excellent principle in spirituality. You know as well as I do that in order to really be right, ready for a good time, like a communion service, a Lord's Supper service, or a Sabbath, or for some wonderful ritual of your church family, you always get more out of it if you're prepared. You know, if you don't just walk in green, you know, you don't walk in and say, well, let's see what evolution happens here today. Now, if you're a more creative Christian than an evolutionary Christian, you always get more out of it. So in the month of Elul, leading into Tishri, you would prepare and gear up for those special days. Now, this is one of the Jewish New Years. Rosh Hashanah is what we're going to speak about today here. The head of the year, Rosh, head, Hashanah, the year, head of the year, the beginning of the year. It's actually one of, are you ready for this? Four New Years in the Jewish calendar. You've got one that where Nisan is the one that starts the kingly cycles. They measure king's years out of Nisan. Elul actually starts what's the tithing of animals. And then you've got in what's called Shevat, the 15th of Shevat, you've got annual cycles for trees. And then Tishri is the creation, the birth of the earth. That's sort of the general picture of four new beginnings throughout the year in the Jewish calendar. In ancient times, curiously, here in September leading into October, in ancient times, there were other people who actually had sort of new beginnings at the same time as what the Jewish people had as God gave them in Leviticus 23. And in fact, there were many coronation festivals that were available at this time of the year. The greeting that Jewish people even to this day will say to each other as they gear into this is Lashana Tova, a good year to you. And they get together and they recite things such as the 13 merciful attributes of God that you find in Exodus 34, verses 6 and 7. One of the things, if you're going to prepare for this time of solemn awe, is if you were to participate, you might go and you might gather three others that are called a bet din, a court of judgment against you. So there might be like four people together who are all judging each other, looking over each other's shoulder, holding each other accountable, evaluating each other in good mutual support. You create a bet din. There are times when maybe we need to be, shaken from our lethargy spiritually. I mean, you know, there often God tries to do that because we tend to get sloppy and lazy in spirituality. It's just human nature. And when you look at this cycle of the high holidays, it gets kicked off of ways that are going to actually wake you up. In fact, the beginning, the preparation of the whole era of the high holidays or the days of awe is the trumpet blast, the Feast of Trumpets, Rosh Hashanah. And there are three different blasts that will be heard over this space of, 18, 20 days. The first one is called Tekiah. Big, long blast. And then later on, you're going to actually hear, if you were to participate in a synagogue in this issue of the high holidays, you would hear in a synagogue three short blasts. This is called Shevarim. And then later on, as the days continue in the preparation in a synagogue, you would hear something like this. It is called Taruah. Now, all of these has significance, these three calls, Tekiah, Shevarim, and Teruah. They have significance. They wake a person up. The intention is to wake a person up, not just from the past, You know, wake up, sleepyhead. You've gotten a little lazy here, and spiritually you've been sliding and all this, so we got to wake you up from the past. But also, it is a wake-up call. These calls, these blasts of the shofar, the blast of the ram's horn, these are intended to wake a person up to the future. Now, that's a wonderful thing. I mean, you don't have to care about a ram's horn or a shofar or anything like this to apply that to your own spirituality. You don't have to be Jewish in any flavor. You don't have to have any leanings towards synagogue or anything like this, toward this old ritual calendar, in order to say, you know, that's a life principle I better grab a hold of. I mean, that's something that I need to glom onto and apply into my life, that you and I need to find ways randomly where the Lord will wake us up to how we have failed in the past and where we've been slipping and sliding, getting a little, you know, lackadaisical, or where God also will be waking us up to the future, to the possibilities of the future. And so Rosh Hashanah, this Feast of Trumpets in the Bible, it literally was intended by God for that purpose. It was to bring a person to awareness about the reality of the year just concluding, and also to set a course, to chart a course for the year that is about to begin. This is predominantly, this Rosh Hashanah is predominantly a temple or synagogue festival or time. Not much happens in the home. I mean, other times of the year, like Passover, Pesach, I mean, that's a home thing, you know, lots and lots of ritual at home. But when you come to Rosh Hashanah, and most of the issues of these days of awe, they are very clearly tied to the community, and not to the individual family, but to the synagogue, to the group, to the community of the faith. Just out of curiosity on the side here, free, no extra charge, that blasting of the trumpet, if it falls on Sabbath, it isn't done. They wait until, you know, Sabbath finishes before they blast the trumpet. This whole concept of Rosh Hashanah, the birthing of the year, is very, very important. The stories, the texts that are read on that day from the Torah passages, the texts that are read are stories like the birth of Isaac and the binding of Isaac. That's actually Genesis 22, the binding of Isaac story, Akedah. They also read about the birth of Samuel and some stories from the Judges and Jeremiah. And you say, well, I don't see how those things relate at all. Well, this is how they relate, my friend. The way they relate is that you are actually talking about stories where birth comes from barrenness, like Isaac and Samuel, where deliverance comes after exile, stories of Judges, stories of Jeremiah, that out of this, you know, mess, God works good things. And one of the interesting things is, of course, that you can't discuss the birth of Isaac without at least, you know, somewhere in the story, Ishmael comes into the package. Ishmael is discussed somehow. And that's very important because, remember, there are many people in Judaism, as I've already said, who sort of historically have held that at Rosh Hashanah, the earth was born. I mean, this is the commemoration also of the creation of the earth. And that means it isn't just Jews. You know, this isn't just the birth of Isaac, but Ishmael is part of the story. It is for others, even those who are not Jewish, and that's the way many Jewish people consider the days of awe, that this is not individually just for them. This is a commemoration, a reminder, a celebration, a hearkening back to the creation of the whole world and all peoples, not just Judaism. It is the birthday of the world. I'd like to read to you something just very quickly in passing that's taken from one of the books that I find very helpful. Michael Strassfeld put together a book called The High Holidays, and it's a really user-friendly guide for a person to understand issues of the high holiday. And on page 103, this is what Michael says. He says, you should, a man, when he comes to these kind of things, a man should always consider himself evenly balanced. Sort of that I'm half sinful and I'm half righteous. You know, I'm not completely sold wicked to the core, but I don't have everything together. If a man performs one good deed, that's good. Happy is he, because he has tilted the scales toward righteousness. If he commits one sin, woe to him, for he's tilted the scale toward sinfulness. This is something from the Talmud that's quoted in this book. And so when you and I come to the place where we review our life, look at our lives, as Rosh Hashanah provides the opportunity, it's review the past and look to the future. How do I tilt the scales of the universe? Let's pray. Lord, we pray that we would be serious about growing in you, about knowing you better and understanding you better, and how you want to grow us to be people who tilt the universe to righteousness. This is our prayer in the holy name of Jesus. Amen. Hello there, good friend. We've created a new website for you, and it's yours. We'd love to have you visit us there and take any of these resources. You use them. Our gift. It's given to you, G-I-V-E-N, the number 2, U-Y-O-U.com. Thank you so much for enjoying Between the Lines, and blessings on you.

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1: Michelle Ablard on Focus on the Family Minute discussing a pivotal moment in her journey as a foster parent where God gave her strength.
0: And I said, I am not leaving this spot until you tell me why. And that verse popped into my head, Proverbs 3, 5, and 6. And that was God. You know, that was a verse I grew up with. I hadn't thought about it in years. I've replayed it in my head, and it's, you know, trust in the Lord with all your heart. Trust. I wasn't trusting. And lean not on your own understanding. It wasn't my job to understand why. It was my job to trust. And I said, thank you, Lord. And I went to bed. And I sang my songs, laid in bed, you know, and I felt peace.
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2: Dear Diary, well, finally he asked me. The prince invited me to be his wife today. I'm overjoyed to say the least. It's all I've ever dreamed of. The only thing is, I'm not sure I even know how to be a princess.
3: When you're a princess and you're reigning as God's princess, there are things that don't belong in a princess's life. The Bible says, guard your heart, for it affects everything that you do. You know, people ask me, how did you get off drugs and make all these changes in your life? And you know what I've learned? You become what you surround yourself with. And I had to make a choice to edit the things that I read and watch and listen to. Because we cannot walk one side in the world and one side with the Lord, because it's called riding the fence and you get splinters in your tushy.
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7: In the first century BC, Roman historian Sallust said, "Prosperity tries the souls, even of the wise." 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When things are going well financially, it's tempting to take credit for your success. This can lead to sins like pride and greed. Adversity has its own set of temptations. Self-pity, bitterness, and envy are a few typical responses to hard times. And these aren't godly attitudes either. There is a better way, of course. Christians are called to live with integrity, no matter the circumstances we face. But how do we do that consistently? Well, according to the Bible, the key to godly living in both good times and bad is wisdom. Proverbs 1:7 says, "The fear of the Lord is the beginning of knowledge, but fools despise wisdom and discipline." Fearing the Lord isn't about living in dread of punishment. It's about recognizing that He is God and we are not. It means living with deep reverence for His holiness, wisdom, and authority. When we choose to go our own way, apart from Him, it ultimately leads us down a path that brings harm and heartache, not because God is cruel, but because we're stepping outside the life-giving boundaries He's lovingly put in place. Just as good parents set rules to protect their children, God gives us His commands, not to restrict us, but to lead us into freedom, peace, and flourishing. When we understand that God's no is always rooted in His love, we begin to see that fearing Him is not about being scared. It's about growing in love, trust, and joyful obedience to the one who created us and knows what's best for us. Wisdom isn't reserved for the successful or the strong. It's available to anyone who humbly listens to God and trusts His word. And when we walk in His wisdom, we begin to see its fruit. Discernment. Proverbs 2:9 says, "The wise will understand what is right and just and fair." Guidance. Proverbs 3:6 reminds us that in all your ways acknowledge Him, and He will make your path straight. Blessing. In Proverbs 3:13, we read that blessed is the man who finds wisdom. good reputation. In Proverbs 3:35, the wise inherit honor, protection. Proverbs 16:6 says, through the fear of the Lord, a man avoids evil. Those are some of the fruits of walking in God's wisdom, and they can take root in your life no matter what financial season you're in. But what about those who choose to live apart from God's wisdom? Scripture refers to them as fools, not as an insult, but as a sober warning. Proverbs 12:15 says, the way of fools seems right to them, but the wise listen to advice. In the Bible, a fool is someone who rejects God's wisdom and tries to define good and evil on their own. That path leads to confusion and brokenness. God's warnings are loving invitations to return to Him. When we follow His wisdom in our finances and in our life, we walk a path that leads to peace, purpose, and lasting joy. So how can you follow a path of wisdom in your day-to-day financial decisions? Well, first, see money and possessions through God's eyes. Scripture reminds us that everything belongs to Him, and we're simply stewards of what He has placed in our care. So the goal isn't to build a certain bank balance. It's to have a heart that is fully surrendered to God. Ask the Holy Spirit to shape your desires, guide your decisions, and help you use His resources in ways that honor Him. Second, financial wisdom means putting biblical principles into practice. God's word should shape not only what we do with money, but how we treat people along the way. That means walking in honesty and integrity, dealing fairly with others, and allowing the Holy Spirit to cultivate generosity, humility, and a concern for others in our financial decisions. And third, pursue contentment. Contentment grows as we trust God with what we have, what we need, and what lies ahead. As we invite Him into our financial lives and learn to depend on His provision, the Holy Spirit helps loosen our grip on comparison and the desire for more. That's why 1 Timothy 6 reminds us that godliness with contentment is great gain. Whether you find yourself walking through adversity or enjoying a season of prosperity, you can be confident in God's love, faithfulness, and provision. True financial wisdom isn't determined by your circumstances, but by your willingness to follow God faithfully in every season. 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
7: Delighted to have you with us today. This is Faith in Finance. I'm Rob West. We're taking your phone calls today, 800-525-7000. We're going to head to Indianapolis. Steve, how can I help, sir?
10: Hey, Rob. I have a couple questions, if you would indulge me.
7: Sure.
10: My mom went to, back in January, at about 98 years old almost, and her estate has afforded us about $50,000 in surplus funds. So I want to get your opinion on options trading to attempt to increase that more quickly than, say,

0: The model that we see in scripture is steady plotting, not get rich quick. Now, with that said, options can be a useful tool in the hands of experienced investors, but they can be, depending on what type of options trading you're doing, highly speculative. It's possible to lose a significant portion of your investments in a short period of time. Did he describe exactly what type of options trading he would be doing?
1: No, we didn't get into depth that much about it. So I think we're just going to have to maybe take a deeper dive into it and pick his brain a little bit more about how we should go about it and how do we get informed so we can make good decisions about whether to do it or not.
0: I think that's right, because, for instance, there are some very conservative strategies like what are called covered calls, where you own the stock and you sell call options to generate additional income. Some people say you're kind of renting out your stock, so to speak, but you have to sell your shares if the stock price rises above the strike price. So there's tax implications there, or you could lose out on a stock that's rising in value, all the way down to some advanced strategies. Like, straddles and strangles and all kinds of things that are significantly more complex and generally aren't appropriate for individual investors. There's spreads, which is where you combine buying and selling options. You can buy puts, you can buy calls. So there's just a whole host of approaches here. And, I would think that the way to think about these is really a specialized tool, not a shortcut to wealth. So for most investors, especially when we're managing an inheritance, I would submit that a diversified portfolio built for the long term is a much better foundation. But if you do use options, that would be for a small portion of your portfolio. You should fully understand the risks before placing a trade and, be able to explain it to, a friend or family member with good understanding.
1: Sure. Sounds like we've got some more research to do then.
0: I think so, yeah.
1: At this point. Okay, I appreciate that. But second question also has to do with my mother's estate. And this is a small thing. It's bank-related as far as procedural goes. But the bank is saying that the $100 that was left over in her savings account in her name has to go into probate because my name was on the checking account with her name. And since she's deceased now, that's my account. But they're saying that it has to go into probate to get that $100, hopefully, instead of just transferring it over or simply, it's only $100. So does that make sense to you?
0: It was a jointly owned with right of survivorship. Is that right?
1: Yes. And they're saying they need a death certificate, the original, and then they have to send it to the court and go through all this process. And I'm thinking, really? For $100?
0: Yeah. Well, and it just doesn't sound right, because if it was joint tenants with right of survivorship, then it was, ownership automatically passes to the surviving owner, which is you in this case, when one dies. And so that means it does not have to go through probate. Now, if it wasn't actually titled JTWROS, joint tenants with right of survivorship, that would be one possibility. In either case, you would need to show the death certificate for it to be retitled in your name only. But I would probably speak to a branch manager, ask them to explain why they're requiring probate. There may be something unique or there may be a misunderstanding here, but under normal circumstances, joint tenants with right of survivorship should pass automatically, without any probate.
1: Yeah, that's what I was thinking. So I guess I'd probably have to show them proof of the joint tenant with right of survivorship papers.
0: Yeah, I mean, they should have the title of the account without any question. That would be in their system. And then you would just have to show, based on how it's titled, that she did, in fact, pass away. And that would be a death certificate. Since it's only $100, there's a possibility that your state, Indiana, I don't know, has a small estate affidavit or a simplified probate process. But there may be other things. This may just be one piece of, obviously all the other things in her estate. So you know, if it's a part of her estate and it's not titled that way, it would need to go through probate, even if it's only $100.

0: matters. But I think the question is, we can avoid that if, in fact, it was titled in such a way that you are now the sole owner. You just need to prove that she passed, and then that would automatically pass to you and be retitled. So I'd check back with the bank. Steve, thanks for your call today. We appreciate it. Lines are open, 800-525-7000. To Texas we go. Hi, Brian. How can I help?
1: Okay, my mom's 75, and she wants to live in the house until she passes away, but she's needing some extra income, so I was talking about a refinance on the mortgage because she owns her home, but she said that she had co-signed on the loan for the daughter. Will that keep her from getting a mortgage?
0: Yeah, it's a good question. It may, probably not, but it may. So here's how the way this works. The reverse mortgage lender will look closely at her financial obligations, including any loan she's co-signed for. So that means with the co-signing, she is legally responsible for that debt, even if her daughter is making, your sister's making, you know, the payments. If her daughter misses payments or defaults, it obviously will show up on your mother's credit report and affect her eligibility or the amount she can borrow. The HECM, the reverse mortgage, is based on her age, her home value, and financial assessment, which is credit, income, and ability to meet ongoing obligations. So if that co-signed loan raises her debt-to-income ratio or shows a negative credit history, it could reduce the available loan amount or require a set-aside of funds to cover property taxes and insurance. But if her credit remains solid, her daughter's current on the loan, it probably will not disqualify her, even though they will look at it and take it into account. So I would have the home equity conversion mortgage lender run a financial assessment early in the process to see if that's going to affect anything, and then get a credit report to confirm there's no late payments tied to that loan or anything else. Her daughter could always refinance the loan solely in her name, but it's likely that it's not going to affect anything, and she should be just fine. Is that helpful, though?
1: Oh, yeah. Very okay. So that'll work, Rob. I appreciate it.
0: Yes, awesome. Yeah, and if you need a lender on that, our friends at Movement Mortgage, an underwriter of this program, they're the best around in this, in my opinion. Just go to movement.com/faith, and they'll run through kind of all the ins and outs of this, really educate you and your mom on this. You know, if you have any questions, they're awesome. 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Appreciate you looking out for your mom. If we can help further along the way, don't hesitate to reach out. Hey, we're going to take a quick break and then be back with much more. Stick around.
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0: Thanks for joining us today on Faith and Finance. We're taking your calls and questions today at 800-525-7000. Let's head right back to the phones. Let's go out to Illinois. Mark, how can I help?
4: Well, hi. My question is this. My wife and I are retired. She is the beneficiary of an IRA from her deceased father, and she has a separate 401k from her job. And my question is, how is the best way to merge these two so we can gain income from them?
0: Yeah, great question. So in terms of merging them, you can generally roll the 401k into your IRA or your own employer plan. So this is an inherited IRA, and it's a 401k with her current employer. Is that right?
4: Well, her former employer. She's retired
0: former.
4: Now.
0: Okay, she is retired. Yeah. So you can merge those two. So essentially what happens is once you separate from employment, you can roll that 401k out. In some cases, you can roll it out while you're still working. It's called an in-service rollover, but that's much less common. But once you separate from service because you leave for another job or you retire, you can roll that 401k out. And that can be combined with that inherited. Well, let me take that back. Because there are different rules with regard to the inherited account, you would often not combine those just because you want to be able to follow the IRS distribution rules. Do you guys normally work with a CPA or do you manage your own taxes?
4: No, we have a tax accountant that we work with.
0: Okay, yeah. So you'd probably want to check with your CPA or accountant because you're probably going to be subject to the 10-year rule on the withdrawals of the IRA because that was a non-spouse inheritance. And so that will be need to be withdrawn over 10 years. Now, you don't have to do it, you know, in equal installments. You can kind of do it at whatever pace you want, but the account has to be completely withdrawn within 10 years in most cases under Secure Act 2.0. And you'll normally want to space that out so that it doesn't get added to your taxable income in a large amount where it would push you up into a higher bracket. So most people do it over time. But because one is her account and therefore she'd be able to let that continue to grow in the future, and one is an inherited IRA that would be under or subject to the distribution requirements, you'd probably want to keep those separately. So she would end up with two IRAs, the IRA, which would be the recipient of the 401k rollover, and then the inherited IRA, and those would have different distribution rates.
4: Okay, so the advice is to turn the 401k into an IRA.
0: Yeah, and the benefit there is, you know, inside that 401k, she has a limited menu of investment options, which is nice while you're building wealth because it doesn't lead to analysis paralysis in the same way that having an unlimited number of investments gives you. But once you separate from employment and you retire and you've kind of are done accumulating, which means often you have, you know, quite a nest egg built up, I think that's the time to roll it into the IRA under the management of an advisor, where the advisor can build the portfolio in such a way that it aligns with your other assets, namely your retirement accounts and any other assets you all have jointly. Understand your goals and objectives, your income needs, your risk tolerance, and then build a portfolio that's unique to you and provide the financial planning as well, where you're determining what's the appropriate withdrawal rate and making sure you don't, you know, cause increases in your Medicare premiums through something called IRMA and just kind of all of the other factors. So that IRA would essentially give you far more control over the management of the portfolio, the distributions, and the actual investment selections. But that's generally the way people go once they hit retirement. And if you don't already have an advisor, then, you know, I'd encourage you to head to findacka.com and connect with maybe several Certified Kingdom advisors there in Illinois and land on the one that's the right fit.
4: Okay. And then these have to be just kept totally separate then. Is that right?
0: Yeah, you wouldn't combine it because it's an inherited IRA from someone other than a spouse. And so it has to remain separately titled as an inherited IRA, or sometimes it's called a beneficiary IRA, because the distribution rules are different. And if the accounts were commingled, it would be difficult to tell how much needs to come out versus another account. But by keeping them separate, you know, okay, with the inherited IRA or beneficiary IRA, I know that account needs to be completely exhausted in 10 years, whereas the IRA that's the receiving the 401k rollover has no distribution requirements until she hits the required minimum distribution age of 73.
4: Right, right. So there's no way to combine these to produce income in a combined way, at least.
0: There isn't, but remember, you know, in terms of producing income, it doesn't really matter whether they're combined or not, because, you know, the income is going to be generated by the investments in each account. And, you know, whether these investments are held in one consolidated account or they're in two accounts, that's really more of a, you know, kind of a an administrative function than anything else. The income is generated by the amount of assets you have and the investments that are selected, more so than whether or not this is all under one account number or two.
4: Mm-hmm. But the withdrawals that we take from the inherited portion, that can go into the IRA then, right?
0: So if you take withdrawals from the inherited IRA, can you put them back into your own IRA? Only if you have earned income. So because she's not working, she doesn't have earned income. Now, if you're working and you have earned income, then she could contribute as a spouse of a working individual, but only up to the annual contribution limits. So over the age of 50 for 2026, that'd be $8,600.
4: Interesting. So that inherited portion, that's just kind of gotta just float along as is. And we have to withdraw all of it and pay taxes on whatever we withdraw, of course, within 10 years. But we could put that into the created IRA that, from the 401k, right?
0: Yes. So you'd have an IRA that would be the beneficiary or the recipient of the 401k rollovers, and then you'd have the inherited IRA separately. The only way to get that money out of the inherited IRA, if once she's 70 and a half or older, she could do a qualified charitable distribution directly to a ministry, and if she wanted to do some, or you both wanted to do some giving. So that would be an option. But other than that, it is going to be taxable as it comes out, and it can only go back into her other IRA if she has earned income or she's the spouse of somebody who has earned income. So I know those rules are a little tricky there, but Mark, hopefully that clears it up. Hey, thanks for your kind remarks about the program. It means a lot. If I can help you further along the way, don't hesitate to reach out. God bless you.
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0: Looking for a good place to find the truth amid the myriad of opinions deemed politically correct by the electronic media? 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
3: With SRN News, I'm Bob Agnew in Washington. The U.S. Supreme Court has handed Republicans a big win for the campaign trail, an 8-1 ruling that allows for coordinated activity between campaigns and the party to receive discounted ad rates.
4: The court issued a stay in the case, concluding that a Fourth Circuit ruling was contrary to that of rulings from numerous other circuits, and that the Democratic candidates launched suits despite their pending challenge to the new FCC rule. The lone justice dissenting was Ketanji Brown Jackson, who broke with her liberal allies on the court to claim that the stay should not have been issued. With the Supreme Court reinstating the rule, political groups and candidates will be able to coordinate their spending on advertisements to receive the best possible rate from networks ahead of the midterms. Bernie Bennett, Washington.
3: An update on the Amazon Prime plane that overran the runway at Miami International Airport and crashed into vehicles. At least 5 people confirmed dead. Another 5 rushed to the hospital. 3 of the injured listed in critical condition.
5: New images surfacing of firefighters raising ladders to get up to the 2 pilots of the Boeing 767 jet, which overshot the runway and slammed into parked cars as it landed at Miami International Airport. Dramatic video showing flames shooting from an engine of the Amazon cargo plane as eyewitnesses feared the jet would blow up.
3: That is Laura Winters reporting. The party's over for a group of crypto scammers.
6: 22-year-old Malone Lam, an 8th grade dropout from Singapore, appears in a Washington, D.C. court this Tuesday. He's expected to be the 11th defendant to plead guilty as the ringleader of a staggering $240 million theft of cryptocurrency. The co-conspirators, young men in their late teens and early 20s, duped a man identified as Victim 7 into turning over the virtual keys to his crypto holdings in 2024. After laundering the money, they went on a wild spending spree, but they also made costly mistakes. One scammer failed to disguise an IP address where he deposited stolen crypto. Another conspirator's parents were targeted in a...
1: 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End quote. If you would like a free copy of the book Steps to Christ, please visit lifetalk.net or call 1-800-775-4673. 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Have a great day.
6: A failed kidnapping attempt.
3: This is SRN News. A new poll measures evangelism within the church. Here's correspondent Michael Harrington.
7: It comes from Lifeway Research, and it finds that the average Protestant pastor reports about 18 new commitments to Christ within his congregation over the past 12 months. Overall, however, new commitments have declined over the past decade. Lifeway also reports that most pastors and most church members are actively trying to spread the gospel, with many seeking friendships with unsaved people as a way to reach them. Michael Harrington reporting.
3: Anti-Semitism is on the rise in Spain. The country's Jewish umbrella organization reports that anti-Semitic incidents increased by about 15% last year. The Federation of Jewish Communities of Spain says 221 incidents were reported in 2025 in a country that is home to some 70,000 Jews. In fact, anti-Semitism is up all around the world, and some of the worst increases have been seen in Western Europe. This is SRN News. New demographic numbers point to a major advantage for the South and a potential boost for pro-growth policies in that region. Here's correspondent Ken Lorman.
8: America's future workforce is increasingly Southern, while the Northeast, Midwest, and West Coast show fewer high school graduates and fewer teenagers. Low-tax, lower-regulation southern states are home to a growing share of the nation's young people. Supporters say the trend validates President Trump's economic message that jobs, families, and opportunity are moving toward Republican-led states. Ken Lorman reporting.
3: Jaguar Land Rover has announced plans to cut 4,000 jobs globally to reduce costs and to compete better with Chinese electric car makers. The luxury automaker aims to achieve a $2.3 billion worth of savings over the next 2 years. More on these stories.
9: Hear Jesus' words from John chapter 10. I am the good shepherd. The good shepherd lays down his life for the sheep. The hired hand is not the shepherd who owns the sheep. So when he sees the wolf coming, he abandons the sheep and runs away. I am the good shepherd. I know my sheep, and my sheep know me. Words for life from John 10, verses 11 through 14.
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12: This is It Is Written. I'm John Bradshaw. Thanks for joining me. As you read the Bible, you read some of the great stories of all of history, accounts that God has placed into the Bible for us to learn not only that history, but to understand the heart of God, the love of God, and the plan of salvation. And as we read the Bible, we read simply some mundane information about everyday life. But rightly understood, that mundane information shines a bright light onto the lives of Bible characters, the culture and the environments from which they sprang, and help us understand in greater depth the great themes of the Bible. Well, today to that end, I have come to the Lynn H. Wood Archaeological Museum on the campus of Southern Adventist University. And my special guest today is Dr. Michael Hazel, a professor of Near Eastern Studies and Archaeology. Dr. Hazel, thanks for joining me today.
13: It's great to be with you, John.
12: Now, I don't mean to be disparaging. I talk about mundane details about everyday life. But we read about people who were shepherds. They herded sheep. We read about people who were farmers. Perhaps they grew crops. What about some of these details can help us really understand the Bible in a greater way and in a way that grows our faith in the Bible?
13: Well, to me, this is what makes archaeology such a relevant thing for the Bible. We have these 66 books of the Bible that give us this grand scope of history going through from the beginning of Earth's history all the way to the end. And yet, many times the details of how people lived, what they ate, how they prepared their food, what kind of houses they lived in, all of those kinds of things are mentioned in passing, but they're not really the main focus of what the Bible writers are interested in. One of the things that we have to remind ourselves is they lived in a very different kind of world than many of us do, at least in the Western world. They were agricultural people. Agriculture was a major part of their way of life.
12: Let me ask you something about the science, the discipline of archaeology. You're an archaeologist. You dig in Israel. You've dug in other places. I'd like to think that most of your work is unearthing temples, gates, great streets, cities. But I think the reality for archaeologists is that a lot of the time you're finding scraps of pottery, and what sort of things might you find in the field that somebody like me wouldn't realize is actually of great use to an archaeologist.
13: Right.
12: What would some of those things be?
13: Well, we find, like you said, we do find temples, we do find palaces. Those are always the highlights. Whenever we find a big building, it's a great thing. But we're also interested in household archaeology, how people lived in their everyday lives. And we excavate those houses. In the last several years, I've been working at a site called Lachish or Lachish, and we've been digging a row of houses right next to the palace or the major building of that time. And the materials that we find in there give us an insight into how people lived. Let me give you a couple of examples.
12: Sure.
13: This is a very heavy, I'll let you hold it in a minute, a very heavy piece of basalt. This is a volcanic rock. It comes actually from the northern part of Israel, up near the Sea of Galilee, which was a very volcanic area. And this was what the ancients used, this heavy rock with this coarse area, to grind their grain with. And so, you know, you have an under part here, and you're moving back and forth, and this is what you use to make your flour so that you can make your bread every day. Just feel the weight of that. This is not something that's light. But because of the porous nature, it really allows the grinding of those grains down to something that can be edible and can be put into bread.
12: So let me ask you a question. This seems to answer the question well, really. This is an everyday stuff of life item right. That you might find. How do you know that that's what this was used for?
13: Well, you know this because of the shape of it. It's been shaped, it's been carved so that it nicely fits into a human hand like this. And then you can see the bottom of it is often very smooth from that grinding that has taken place over time. You see a rock like this and you know this is man-made. This is something that they've taken and shaped. And that's when a rock for an archaeologist becomes an artifact. Before
12: right.
13: that time, it's simply a rock, and geologists study those, but as soon as you have something that's been formed by human hands and used as a tool, which this was, then it's something much more significant.
12: In endeavoring to understand the culture, the life, and the times of the people who lived way back then, it seems to me that almost anything you find is valuable. I know that we've had discussions before, and you've talked about how bones that have been found, just bones, discarded bones, told a lot and gave a lot of information.
13: Absolutely.
12: That became very useful.
13: Every bit of information that we can gather, much of it is left behind, much of it is garbage or things that people didn't want anymore, but they all give us a glimpse into what people did, how they lived back then. The bones can give us information about the diet of the ancients, what kind of things they ate.
12: And therefore who they were.
13: And who they were, exactly.
12: Jews would leave because different bones behind than
13: that's
12: non-Jews,
13: right.
12: for
13: example. We've dug at a number of Judean sites where we have found not a single pig bone after digging for seven seasons and digging 30% of the site, whereas the Philistines had 15 to 30% of the remains that are found at Philistine sites are pig bones. We also know today that the pigs that are in Israel, there have been studies done of these ancient pigs and their species, that they were coming from Europe. And that fits very well with the Philistines, who are also coming from Greece and from that area. So they were introduced not by the Israelites, not by locals, but they were brought from the outside in.
12: Now, is there a story in the Bible you think it'd be great to look at? Maybe it contains something relatively everyday, sort of mundane, but in archaeology we've been able to learn more about these cultural practices that shine a light on our understanding of the Word of God. Where would we begin?
13: Well, there's many, many places we could go to, but as I think about rural lifestyle and especially agricultural lifestyle, I can't help but think about the story of Ruth and Boaz.
12: Okay.
13: And that great little book of Ruth that's found in the Old Testament is a glimpse into the ancient world and the period of the Judges, and it gives us an understanding of what life was like. Now, the setting is the city of Bethlehem, the town of Bethlehem. It's the same place that David would later be born. In fact, Ruth is David's great-grandmother. And then later on, of course, this is where Jesus would be born as well. So that's the setting, and it's still a rural community today. You can still see the shepherds out in the fields with their flocks, and you can still see agriculture taking place there today.
12: Ruth chapter 2, I'm going to read a little passage.
13: Sure.
12: See if you can comment on this.
13: Sure.
12: Part of the book of Ruth, you know, for those of us who've been raised in a modern world and we've been raised in cities and so on, it's hard to even make it compute. You really must try to understand the cultural milieu
13: Sure.
12: So let me read this. Ruth chapter 2, starting in verse 2. Ruth the Moabitess said unto Naomi, go now to the field and glean ears of corn after him in whose sight I shall find grace. And she said unto her, go, my daughter. And she went and came and gleaned in the field after the reapers. Now, that's just an everyday sort of occurrence. What does archaeology help us understand about that?
13: Well, I think to understand the setting of all of this and to go back to that setting again, we have some grain here.
12: No, that's not corn.
13: This is not corn, no.
12: And that's because
13: the King James Version, of course, was translated in 1611 in Britain. In Britain, the term corn was the generic term that was used for grain. It means grain. And if you know the Hebrew, it simply means grain. Right. So they use corn. It's not maize, because maize is a New World product that comes from the Aztecs and the Mayans and so forth.
12: So this was wheat.
13: Barley and wheat, they would take in the fields, and this is how it grew, as it grows today. And they would harvest it. They would cut it. We find the sickles still in the field, not in the field, sometimes in the homes. The sickles that were used for this, sometimes they're made from actual iron blades in later periods. In earlier periods, they were actually made from stone blades that were found in that context. So they would cut them down, and then they would gather them up like this. And then the process at that point would be to separate, of course, the kernels from everything else, and they would then throw these up in the air and allow the chaff after they would go over it with a heavy piece of wood that had stone in it to kind of separate all this stuff out. They would then throw it up in the air and the chaff would fly away and the kernels of grain would drop down and they would have a nice pile of whole kernels that then they would have to grind into flour.
12: Mm. Using one of these
13: grinders, and I have another one here. I want to show you.
12: How old is this?
13: Found. This is probably dating to the 8th century. This is the time period of Isaiah and Amos, who were also Amos came from very close by to from Tekoa, very close by to Bethlehem. So in this case, this is a much smaller stone that was used to grind. Sometimes these smaller items were used for. Not so much for grain, but for fruits and that kind of thing to use that. And you can see the beautiful decorations here. This is the same material. It's made out of basalt. It's not as coarse basalt as we had before, but it's still the same material and weighs a lot.
12: And once again, archaeology bringing into clearer focus the ordinary lives, the daily details of those people who lived so long ago, the people of whom we read, about whom we study in the Word of God, real people who lived real lives. Back with more in just a moment. It's a subject that is talked about much, studied often, and you want to know what the Bible says about the temple in Scripture. 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
12: This is It Is Written. I'm John Bradshaw. Thanks for joining me today. Today, my guest is Dr. Michael Hazel, an archaeologist. I'm at the Lynn H. Wood Archaeological Museum in Collegedale, Tennessee. Dr. Hazel, there's something I want to ask you about. Here in 1 Samuel chapter 2, I'm going to read in verse 19. Moreover, his mother made him a little coat and brought it to him from year to year when she came up with her husband to offer the yearly sacrifice. So Hannah was making Samuel a coat every year. As he grew, he'd need a new one. What was involved in that?
13: Well, it was a very involved process, very different from us going to a store today and simply buying something, buying a piece of clothing. We have some interesting artifacts here. The first thing, of course, that they had to do was to get the wool from a sheep. And, of course, they didn't have to kill the sheep necessarily to do this. They could shear the sheep and get the wool in different times of the year. And they would take that wool, of course, and then once they had the wool, they would take an artifact like this. This is a, they could get any stick, and they would put what is called a spindle whorl on the bottom of it. Spindle whorl. This doesn't really fit very well, but normally it would fit very nicely. And then they would spin that spindle whorl, that the weight of this would allow them to spin it very nicely around, and they could take strands of that wool and make it into yarn or make it into material that they could use for weaving. The next part of that process, after they were done making the strands, was they would use a loom that has also loom weights at the bottom. These these weights at the bottom would hold down the strands of cloth in the vertical position, and then they would bring the other cloth across, and slowly they would slowly begin to weave that back and forth. And in time, this all would create either a nice new carpet, a part of a tent, or in the case of Samuel, his mother, she could construct a very nice or weave a very nice piece of clothing for him every year.
12: Now, from an archaeological perspective, I doubt very much that too many full looms have ever been excavated. So what do archaeologists find that talks of this?
13: In this particular case, what we find in the heartland of Israel in not-so-dry regions is we find the actual loom weights. This last summer, we were excavating a series of houses, and we found in one area, in one house, we found 58 of these loom weights. So we knew there was a loom there at some time. We didn't find any cloth. The wood of the loom had already disintegrated over the last, it was about, the room dated to 2,700 BC, 2,700 years ago, about 700 BC. And so you have, though, the remnants of what could survive. And these loom weights, they're made out of clay. They would be baked in the destruction debris and would be preserved as a result of that.
12: So who would have made this? Would it have been Hannah herself? Would it have been a servant? Who would use a loom like that?
13: Well, it probably would have been Hannah herself from the context we have in the biblical passage, but we really don't know for certain. The women folk were normally the ones that would do kind of the household activities of this type, and Hannah very well may have been the person to do that.
12: Which is interesting you say the women, because then we have the story of Joseph's coat, who it appears that was made by his father. And he would have used something much like this.
13: Oh, yes, he would have used something very similar to this. Of course, Joseph lived about 700 years before the time of Samuel, maybe 750 years. So, again, this is a kind of lifestyle, a kind of way of life that would have gone for hundreds of years through the ancient Near East. And it's interesting, with Joseph, we have a tomb painting called the Beni Hassan tomb painting, which shows Asiatics coming to trade in Egypt. And they're dressed in very colorful clothing, which seems to mirror the kind of clothing that Joseph was given by his father. So it's another one of those corroborating facts that we have from history.
12: Magnificent. Thanks for that. The Bible, a living book, a dynamic book, archaeology bringing to life the times, the daily lives, the personalities of the Word of God. Don't go away. We'll be back with more in just a moment.
16: 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You'll be glad you did. Here's a sample.
12: One day Jesus was asked to heal the desperately ill servant of a certain centurion. Before Jesus got to the man's house, the centurion sent word telling Jesus not to come. He said, "You don't even need to come here. Just say a word and my servant shall be healed."
17: He explained that as a man in authority, he knew that when he gave orders, they'd be carried out. He said, I believe that when you say something, your orders will be carried out too. Jesus was impressed. The Bible says he marveled and said, I have not found so great faith, no, not in Israel. Luke 7, verse 9. The man had total confidence that if Jesus spoke, what he said would happen. Now that's faith. Have that sort of real faith today. Believe that when Jesus speaks, and he speaks in the Bible, you can expect what he says to happen. I'm John Bradshaw for It Is Written. Let's live today by every word.

0: Thanks for joining me today on It Is Written, where my guest is archaeologist Dr. Michael Hazel. Dr. Hazel, today we're talking about archaeology and everyday life in the times of the Bible. And if you'll allow me, there's a question I want to put to you because this has intrigued me. I'll read the passage, you'll know why. 2 Kings chapter 4, starting in verse 8, "And it fell on a day that Elisha passed to Shunem, where was a great woman, and she constrained him to eat bread. And so it was that as oft as he passed by, he turned in there to eat bread. And she said to her husband, Behold, now I perceive that this is an holy man of God which passes us by continually. Let us make a little chamber, I pray thee, on the wall, and let us set for him there a bed and a table and a stool and a candlestick, and it shall be when he comes to us that he shall turn in there." What were houses like back then that this family could just decide to make him a chamber, whether that's a room or a lean-to, I don't quite know. Tell me about what houses were like back in the time of the prophets.
1: It's very interesting. The way houses were built is a very typical style for Israelites. It's a different style than you have in other surrounding cultures. It's not a Canaanite house. It's not an Egyptian house. The Israelite house was a very, very singular type of architecture. And there's been a lot of discussion in the scholarly community about why they had these kind of what we call four-room houses or pillared houses. Normally, it would have four different rooms, often in the basement, or not the basement, but the first floor. You would have cattle or sheep and goats. It would be kind of like a barn. In the back areas, you would have storage areas and so forth. And then you'd have an upper floor as well. So whether this was something that was added as an upper floor or whether this was added onto, I think maybe what the Bible's talking about, knowing the architecture of that time, is that maybe they added a room above, perhaps for him. These houses were occupied by a nuclear family, but also by extended family.
0: So how many people would you have typically in a home?
1: It depended, but you could have as many as 10 to 15 people in a home of 900 to 1,000, maybe 1,200 square feet.
0: That's not real big to have 10 or 15
1: no,
0: people.
1: No, it's not.
0: Now, let me ask you this then. Did these homes differ based on the standing of the individual? Was it common to find humble dwelling for the humble folks, much larger place? Did it work like that?
1: There was some of that as well, yes. And depending on also where in the city it was located, if it was a city house or if it was out in the country. But the style was very much the same many times in terms of those four rooms. And some of the rooms were simply divided by pillars. It wasn't really divided by a wall, let's say. The material that was used for them was quite extensive.
0: So yeah, what were they built from?
1: They were built from stone, primarily, that were then plastered on the outside, or even either by with mud or with actual plaster, lime from limestone plaster. And to construct a house that had those four rooms at the bottom plus a roof area with perhaps rooms above, you're talking about a construction that would involve 470 tons of material.
0: That's a heavy house.
1: This is a heavy house. This is not the kind of houses we build here in North America. We're just framing up 2x4s or 2x6s and then putting drywall on it. This was solid houses. And we find stairs going up to what presumably would be a second floor. Many times we only find the foundations of these homes, but we find the staircases that go up to them. We find collapsed ceilings, and we find the materials that were there. So we have huge storage jars many times that are lined up in these houses that would have had olive oil in them or perhaps grape juice or wine or something of that nature. So we have again, done a lot of analysis and looked at the way people lived, and they had comfortable homes.
0: Now, these jars that are discovered in archaeological ruins, I understand you found some of those, and these are genuine, ancient. What were they used for?
1: Well, they were used to contain all kinds of things, often water or oil. Olive oil, of course, was produced very extensively in the Mediterranean world, still is today.
0: This one here, how old is this, and what is this?
1: This is dating to about the 8th century, about 750 BC or so. So this would date to the time of Isaiah and Amos, and Hezekiah the king during Sennacherib's famous campaign that he took the Assyrian king. And I love this particular artifact because it has a spout over here on this side. This is a spout where you can actually pour out material. And it's designed in such a way where you can put a little tiny dipper juglet like this inside the spout and just kind of, it hangs out there. That's kind of a little resting place for it. This is a little measuring cup. So if you have a large jar, sometimes there's jars even larger than this, rather than picking up the whole thing and accidentally spilling olive oil in your fire and creating, burning the whole city down or something like that, you can just take your little dipper jar, dip it in, maybe on a string or something, dip it in, bring out a little bit, and this just take it a little bit, this little dipper juglet, and do that. So this is a very typical Israelite artifact that we find from that time period, and it just is an amazing piece. We find the dipper juglet separately. Two summers ago, we actually found them together very much like this. They were crushed, but perfectly restorable on the level that Sennacherib destroyed.
0: When you find something like this, for me, for the non-archaeologist, it just kind of lights me up and brings the Bible to life and says, this is really real and these were real people living real lives. What does it do for you after you've been digging in the Middle East for years and years?
1: I still get excited. Somebody made this 2,700 years ago. Somebody cooked with it, prepared for their families. There were children running around in the house. It really, to me, brings the Bible to life in an incredible way. In a sense that, you know, these were, like you said, real people. And we can touch and taste and feel the material that they lived with.
0: Archaeology bringing to life the Bible. My encouragement to you is that the Bible comes alive in your life. Archaeology isn't given to us simply so that we can see how people lived 2,800 or more or less years ago, but so that the Bible can come to life, be real, be accessible. And it's real when it's read and believed and leaned upon. There were Bible figures or people living among them handling these very artifacts. Today, we can handle the Word of God, and it can be alive and real for us. 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Dr. Michael Hazel, thank you so much for joining me today on It Is Written.
1: It's a privilege.
0: It's a joy to see the Bible come to life. It really is. Let's pray together. Our Father in heaven, we thank you today that your word is living. It's dynamic. It is alive, and I pray that it would be alive in our lives. There is somebody right now participating in this prayer who needs the touch of God in her or his life, who needs the power of your word to flow through that life and that experience. We thank you for a Savior who lived, who breathed, who died, and who is soon to return to this earth and take us home. Let that day come soon, we pray. In Jesus' name, amen. Thanks so much for joining us today. I look forward to seeing you again next time. Until then, remember, it is written, man shall not live by bread alone, but by every word that proceeds from the mouth of God.
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2: Our world is facing a global mental health crisis. Over 200 million people across this planet suffer from internet and social media addiction. More than half of all students have said social media made them feel less confident about themselves. 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Over 90% of parents think social media is having a negative impact on their children's mental health. In fact, a Surgeon General suggests adding a warning label that states, "Social media can be toxic to the mental health of young people." 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
5: 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Yes, indeed, Chris. Creation and the flood are clearly seen from evidence all around us, and we can use them to witness to that back to Genesis truth.
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0: One of the best parenting decisions we ever made was when I told our congregation I was going to be home four nights a week.
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0: Yeah, and I thought the church would be excited that I was born into our family, and they were upset that I wasn't going to be available to them to meet the nights. But I tell you what, the most important disciples you will ever make as a mom or a dad are your sons and daughters.
1: The time you spend putting them to bed, talking to them, praying about it is priceless, and it goes quick.
0: And you'll never get those days back. We know, because they fly by. 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
1: We're Ann and Dave Wilson, and that's Real Family Life.
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3: With SRN News, I'm Keith Peters in Washington. An Amazon cargo plane crash at Miami International Airport hit several vehicles and killed at least five people. More on this story from correspondent Jennifer King.
4: Federal investigators are trying to determine what caused an Amazon cargo jet to barrel off the end of a runway and plow across the road as it landed at Miami International Airport just before 2 p.m. Sunday. Miami-Dade County Sheriff Rosie Cordero Stutz.
5: We have at least five deceased individuals, and we have multiple individuals that were transported to local hospitals.
4: Some 200 emergency personnel responded. The plane was largely intact but caught fire.
6: The airplane did strike a couple of vehicles.
4: Fire Chief Ray Jadon.
6: So a complex extrication with our technical rescue team started to occur. In addition to that, we had a very complex fire. Engine compartments that were on fire, including a search and rescue of the pilot and co-pilot that were trapped in this aircraft.
4: I'm Jennifer King.
3: Gas prices have reached a record high for Labor Day. Is there any relief in sight? Correspondent Mike Kempen reports.
7: The price of gas averages $4.14 a gallon. That's nearly a dollar more than last year and surpasses the previous Labor Day record of $3.82 in 2012. Prices surged after the U.S. and Israel attacked Iran in February, affecting crude oil traffic through the Strait of Hormuz. Experts say geopolitical tensions and refinery issues are driving the increases. I'm Mike Hemp.
3: Candidates in several states with competitive House and Senate races are beginning the stretch run of election season with Labor Day events at festivals, union halls, and parades. This year's campaigns have already been combative, busy, and expensive. They're expected to get even more so as a large number of voters tune in ahead of the November 3rd general election. Markets were closed today for the Labor Day holiday. This is SRN News.
8: About a half an hour north of Philadelphia is a little town called Washington Crossing. On the edge of town is a large sign that indicates the place where George Washington and his troops crossed the Delaware River that fateful night near the end of the Revolutionary War. Now, I'm one of those guys who loves to stop and read those roadside markers. As I read, I imagined the men huddled in their boat, hungry, freezing, peering into the darkness on a mission they weren't sure they'd survive. What made them move forward? They were galvanized by fearless trust in their commander and the urge to set a nation free. They were willing to die for the cause. We all long to be part of something bigger than ourselves. We aspire to make a difference on a large scale. 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
3: News. Americans have a negative view of Islam.
10: A new poll from the Pew Research Center finds 51% of the general public thinks that Islam is more likely than other religions to encourage violence by its followers. 76% of Republicans believe that, as do 29% of Democrats. The survey also reveals that 42% of Americans think that Muslims have had a negative impact on the country versus 17% who say they've had a positive impact and 40% of respondents who say it's been neither good nor bad. Michael Harrington reporting.
3: At the end of the Civil War, Shaw University was founded to provide former slaves with religious literacy. Now the Raleigh, North Carolina school wants to provide literacy of a new kind. Starting next year, Shaw's Divinity School will offer a doctorate in artificial intelligence and moral agency. It will become the first member of the Association of Theological Schools Network to offer a degree in AI. This is SRN News. Jaguar Land Rover has announced plans to cut 4,000 jobs globally to reduce costs and compete with Chinese electric car makers.
11: The luxury automaker aims to achieve $2.3 billion in savings over the next 2 years. Its chief executive says the automotive industry faces challenges with technological changes and geopolitical uncertainty. Most of the job cuts are expected in the UK. That's where the company employs roughly 34,000 people. Rich Thomason reporting.
3: Chimpanzees once used in hepatitis B vaccine experiments are getting health checks at their new home in Liberia. The West African chimpanzees receive care such as teeth cleanings and x-rays at the Second Chance Chimpanzee Refuge. American researchers used more than 400 chimps from the 1970s until the early 2000s. More details at SRN News.
12: Hear Jesus' words from John chapter 10. I am the good shepherd. The good shepherd lays down his life for the sheep. The hired hand is not the shepherd who owns the sheep. So when he sees the wolf coming, he abandons the sheep and runs away. I am the good shepherd. I know my sheep, and my sheep know me. Words for Life from John 10, verses 11 through 14.
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14: Welcome to The Brain People, a show where four mental health experts team up to bring you practical tools for overcoming mental health challenges. The Brain People don't replace your doctor or therapist, but we will give you some extra tools to help you on your journey. So join us as we fight mental illness, one episode at a time. I'm your host, Dr. Daniel Bynus, and today I'm joined by my co-host,
15: Amanda Anguish.
14: And today we're going to be talking about the ABCs of CBT. So we're going to have some fun with some alphabet soup. When we're talking about CBT, let's just jump right into it. And by the way, for our listeners that maybe haven't heard who we are, I'm a psychiatrist, and then Amanda is
15: marriage and family therapist.
14: Yes. We deal with mental health a lot, and we deal with CBT a lot. It's a commonly prescribed modality of therapy that we use with our patients. So what is CBT?
15: So CBT, that's the abbreviation for cognitive behavioral therapy. And it's basically the idea that your cognitions or your thoughts, that's a fancy way of saying your thoughts, are sort of the captain of the ship. And out of those thoughts come our behaviors and our emotions. So it's basically looking at your thoughts and considering, like, are they true and are they helpful?
14: Okay. So if then we're able to change our thoughts, could we change our behaviors and maybe our emotions?
15: Absolutely. And a lot of people come to therapy, especially, or are struggling in life because they're, especially their feelings, you know, I'm feeling depressed, I'm feeling anxious, angry, upset, or I'm feeling nothing. And we don't realize that we're often doing a lot of behaviors because of those feelings that are not necessarily helpful too. But in looking back at our thoughts, that's really the culprit behind why we're feeling the way we're feeling and why we're doing what we're doing. So if we change those thoughts, then we can change those feelings and change those behaviors.
14: So why is cognitive behavioral therapy so important when we're dealing with some of these disorders, like, you know, it might be depression or anxiety or something like that?
15: So a lot of people think that it's actually the circumstances that they're going through in life, like maybe I got the short end of the stick, or all, like, the universe is against me and why do all these things happen to me? But what we don't realize is it's not so much those things that are happening to us. Otherwise, what about all those stories and movies that are made about people who have difficult things that they overcome? It's more so about the thought patterns that we have in the midst of those things happening. And that's why we love those stories about people overcoming, because they didn't let those things slow them down or keep them held back. They actually changed their thinking towards them, and that's what moved them forward, and they became victorious.
14: Yeah, I think about some of the people, especially that went through hard times, whether it was like a war or, you know, maybe it was just something traumatic. And it seems like some people like crumble and really just struggle, like even for the rest of their life sometimes. Mm-hmm. And whereas other people are able to actually come out of that and grow and that sort of thing. So you're saying a big part of that is actually how we relate, how we think about that. Is that correct?
15: It's literally the difference between looking at something as a challenge to overcome versus it's going to crush me. Who wants to be crushed all the time?
14: I don't.
15: But we don't realize how often our own thinking is actually crushing us.
14: Wow. You know, there's a lot of different types of therapy, right? There's interpersonal psychotherapy, there's psychodynamic psychotherapy, there's like the
15: family systems,
14: there's all sorts of different ones. What makes CBT special?
15: Well, I like to say if you really understand all of the therapies, like they overlap quite a bit. But the difference between cognitive behavioral therapy and some of the other ones is that it's the most heavily studied, researched, evidence-based therapy there is out there. And so it's also the one that seems to overlap all of the issues that people are facing. And so it's actually appropriate for so many different things. It's not just like, oh, well, we use this therapy for this thing and then a different therapy for this. You can utilize cognitive behavioral therapy for just about anything anybody's going through. And it doesn't mean you don't use other things with it too, but it's, I call it like the foundation of everything I do. It's like the skeleton, and then you can add other things to it. But even cognitive behavioral therapy is expanding to include a lot of other things that overlap with even those other therapies. So it's not just, it's simple in theory, but then it becomes really complex in the way you can utilize it too.
14: Yeah. And the evidence and the scientific evidence clearly shows that it really is the most robust therapy in general across psychiatric disorders. So.
15: Yeah. And sometimes even people think that, oh, well, I'm not getting CBT, I'm getting DBT, but even DBT is a form of cognitive behavioral therapy. Yep. So
14: absolutely. Yeah. So let's talk a little bit about, now that we've defined CBT, let's talk a little bit about the ABCs. What do the ABC and ABCDEs actually, what does that stand for? And how do we start approaching doing CBT?
15: Okay, so usually when I have a client and they're sitting with me, I have a worksheet with me. And cognitive behavioral therapy does tend to have homework with it. There's reading, there's worksheets and that sort of thing. So you can really get to the heart of stuff and hands-on approach to it. But we just have a sheet, and if you have it landscape laid out in front of you, an A, B, C, D, E across the top of it. And the A, you don't have to, this is the beautiful thing, you don't have to start with one letter, but you want to start with the A, B, C part anywhere in there that you can.
14: Okay.
15: And so we'll just go in order just for the sake of simplicity.
14: But that's a good point, because I think even for me, I've often thought like, okay, I have to start with the A part, but sometimes you can even start with the C part and back up, right?
15: So yeah. Okay. So the A is our activating events. All of us have activating events all day, every day. Nobody will ever come to me and say it and be honest that, oh, I don't have any activating events in my life.
14: Mm-hmm.
15: Your alarm clock going off in the morning is an activating event. It triggers something, it gets something going.
14: Hmm.
15: So our activating events are anything from our circumstances that we're experiencing to people, and not just the whole of a person, but what they say, what they do. But it even goes into the internal parts of us too. If I have depression, my own thoughts and feelings could even be triggering me on a daily basis, even if no one is saying anything or nothing is happening out of the ordinary. If I have depression and I have a constant internal monologue of, oh, I'm horrible, I can't do anything right, I don't need somebody to say something to me. Maybe that started way back when I was a little girl or something like that, but I don't need somebody to repeat to me my own internal monologue that keeps telling me that. I could be going through my day just fine, and then my brain tries to remind me, see, Amanda, you're ugly or you can't do anything right. Nobody said it to me, but it's my own internal thoughts and feelings that can trigger me even.
14: So why don't we run through these ABCs? And if you could give me even in the context of an example, mm-hmm. so that our listeners can conceptualize what an activating event might look like, and then the B part and the C part, that'd be great.
15: Okay. Yeah. So activating events, I said they can be both internal and external activating events. So let's take, for instance, you want to pick one?
14: So let's say my child is screaming.
15: Okay.
14: This never happens at my house, but you know, maybe once every month or so.
15: You're such a great parent. This so rarely happens.
14: Yes, exactly.
15: You're a psychiatrist too, so this probably, you're just, all of your kids are perfect.
14: That's right.
15: So your kid is screaming. That would be your external activating event. So now, because you're triggered, what is that activating actually? It's activating the response, which is a belief. Mm. Most people think that, oh, well, if I have this activating event, automatically I'm going to go to the consequences. I'm going to feel a certain way and I'm going to have to react a certain way to it. But in fact, there's something in between, and that's the B, our beliefs about it. Mm-hmm. And so if you believe, for instance, like, man, I'm a horrible parent, or I'm a horrible psychologist because my kid is screaming and I can't even.
14: I'm like, man, my parenting skills, I must be a terrible mental health clinician. Yeah. I can't even. Yes.
15: If you think that, what are naturally the consequences going to be? They're going to be, you know, feeling inadequate, mm-hmm. insecure, maybe even a behavioral response or consequence.
14: I can't invite anyone over to my house.
15: Yeah, nobody can come over. I can't even do my work as a psychiatrist. Where's my legitimacy going to be?
14: I'm a fake.
15: Yeah. But that belief that you have largely determines the consequences, not consequences like we give to our children, but consequences in terms of how we're going to feel in life and how we're going to act or behave in life. Mm-hmm. And so because of our beliefs, and usually when we're talking about the B, our beliefs or our thoughts is another word for that, is when we're doing that, we're not realizing that this is going to determine how I'm going to feel and act. And so when we are at that B part, we're actually talking about irrational beliefs at that point. That's why we're doing the worksheet. We don't have to do worksheets on great beliefs and accurate beliefs. But when we get to the B, that belief, it's an irrational or self-defeating belief. Mm-hmm. And how we know that is our list of feelings and behaviors are often quite negative. Mm-hmm. And it doesn't mean that sadness necessarily, like say you were sad because, and you don't even know what your belief is yet. Sadness doesn't indicate a bad belief, mm-hmm. because what if your activating event was death of a loved one? Mm-hmm. That would be an appropriate feeling. But when you start adding things like hopeless and worthless to it, now you can recognize, I must be telling myself something that is in fact causing me to then do other behaviors as well, which are negative. So anytime you have a negative behavior, that indicates a irrational self-defeating belief. But when you add things like worthless to sadness, mm-hmm. or hopeless to sadness, or anger, even anger is appropriate at times. But when you add hopeless to that, mm-hmm. or worthless to that, what then becomes of the behavior?
14: Or maybe it turning into like bitterness or something, mm-hmm. that is really toxic, or maybe that anger is completely out of proportion, or, mm-hmm. you know, if it's an anxious feeling, it's out of proportion given the circumstances, right?
15: Yeah. It's just for our time, it's hard to, you know, go through each emotion and stuff like that. But you're absolutely right. When you start going through those and you notice like, wait, it's okay to be angry, but now I'm bitter. Mm-hmm. What am I thinking that's causing that bitterness or something like that? But any negative behavior, any self-harming, substance abuse behavior, whatever it might be, retaliation, behavior, aggression, those all indicate I have some kind of irrational belief that's happening after my trigger or my activating event.
14: So let's say that we now identify like, ooh, yeah, I'm realizing I'm having some pretty negative emotions here that are not appropriate, or they're excessively in a certain direction, or the behaviors or both. What can I do to start correcting this?
15: Absolutely. So the C, I really like to emphasize the consequences, because especially in terms of behavior, a lot of people don't know if their belief is true or false or self-defeating or irrational. But when you see a long list of negative coping or consequences, that's what specifically tells you there's something wrong with the B. That's when you can jump now to the D. So the A through C is the problem. Mm-hmm. The D and the E is the solution. So the D is where we dispute that belief now that we know that there's something irrational or self-defeating about it. And how do we dispute that? We have to ask two questions. There's a lot of other questions you can ask within those that are mm-hmm. called Socratic questions. But those two specific questions are, is this true? That seems like the most bizarre thing to ask. Like, well, is this true? But what happens when we start asking those thoughts? Are they true? Oh.
16: Don't believe everything that you think.
15: Yes, right? Absolutely. Because we have upwards of 80,000 thoughts that go through our head in a given day. But what really matters is which ones I pull out of those thoughts and I value. Because I could have a thought like, oh, I should eat that cake. But that's not a big deal unless I value that thought and I go, yeah, I should eat that cake. I'm going to go eat it now. We have all these thoughts, and many times we have what we call metacognition, mm-hmm. which is thinking about what we're thinking about. Mm-hmm. And that's what the D is about. It's literally slowing down the process and saying, have I thought about this? And when it comes to, is this true? How do we know if something's true in a court of law? There has to be evidence.
16: Yeah.
15: Now, here's the problem. A lot of people will look at one side of the evidence. Mm-hmm. That's like a judge saying, I'm only going to look at the prosecution's evidence. I'm not going to look at the defendant's evidence. Mm-hmm. They probably wouldn't have their job for very long. That's maybe true. One case would fly with that, but not a lot of them. And this is what we do. I'm only going to look for the evidence that supports my belief. I'm not willing to look at the evidence that doesn't support my belief.
16: Yeah. And don't we call that like confirmation bias?
15: Yes. It's confirmation bias. It's belief perseverance. No matter what, I'm not going to let go of this because I'm not going to ask that vital mm-hmm. question. Where's the evidence for this belief? Mm-hmm, mm-hmm. And sometimes it's helpful to ask somebody else, like a therapist, like, help me through this. And then therapists can ask more questions like, well, who were you talking to during that time that happened? Oh, yeah, that person's not a very reliable resource for, you know, information, or they're negative all the time. I'm not going to expect a positive thing from this person. So that's where we go to find our evidence. More questions too. Is that true? The second question that we ask is this helpful? And the reason we ask that question is because there are a lot of true things in life that we tend to perseverate on and ruminate on, and they don't allow us to move forward in life. So when I ask myself the question, is this helpful? I have to ask the question, is this allowing me to move forward or is it keeping me stuck? Because mm-hmm. a lot of things, I've made huge mistakes in my life that I'm not really proud of. But if I focus on that for the rest of my life, where's the opportunity to grow? Where's the opportunity to learn from it and do better mm-hmm. next time? Instead of, gee, I made that mistake in 1985 and I continue to think about it every single day and I can't move on from it. Yeah. And there are a lot of people doing this.
16: So it's, even though it's true that you made that mistake, yeah, it's like, true. Why hyper-focus on that? Especially mm-hmm. if you've already learned something from it and you're like, okay, mm-hmm. I want to move on and not repeat that same mistake.
15: And this is not the same as not being willing to take mm-hmm. responsibility for it. It's after you've taken the responsibility for it. It's after you've learned from it and done what you can to make it right, if it's that kind of problem. But sometimes, you know, maybe we fail at a business venture or something like that. Maybe we, you know, sabotaged a relationship multiple times and that person honestly does not want to have anything to do with us anymore. But we've learned like, oh, I don't want to do that anymore. Is it helpful to perseverate on that relationship or to move forward in a new way of interacting with mm-hmm. other people? And that's what I want to remind myself. Like, yeah, I'm tempted to go back and keep focusing on that, but that is, you know, largely been dealt yeah. with. And so I'm going to move forward and not continue to make mistakes yeah. in my future relationships. And who knows, maybe when that person from a distance sees that you're doing really well, then they might come back into your life mm-hmm. knowing that there has been a change, just as an example. But the cool part of this is that once you ask those questions, you don't just stop there. Now you have to take that old belief and turn it into something that is true and helpful.
16: Okay, so help me out here. Let's go back to my example of my screaming child, which happens once a month.
15: Only, occasionally.
16: Only. Maybe every 2 months. So now I'm sitting here thinking, oh man, you know, I must not be a very good psychiatrist because I can't even control my child, and I should really, like, I don't even think I can be effective with my patients because I can't even put into practice what I'm trying to teach other people. And so then, of course, the consequence there, so that's the belief, right?
15: Yeah.
16: And then the consequence there is I'm feeling down. I'm feeling like kind of hopeless about my career. Maybe I withdraw. I go in the other room and kind of mope and like, okay, my wife can handle the kids better than I can. So I'll just let her take over. And maybe I'll come to work, but I'll kind of be like, half-heartedly there. So that's the consequence. How would I then use the D part to get myself out of this hole, the disputing part? So you're saying, okay, is it truthful? Is it helpful? Mm-hmm. So give me some ideas of how I would go about tackling this.
15: So is it true? Well, what's true there? Your child does throw tantrums or screams or whatever. But what is also true with that? How many other kids in the world have parents who maybe even in the mental health profession and their children scream or cry or have, you know, tantrums? And maybe even knowing what you know about developmental ages and that sort of thing and what looks normal in certain developmental stages, like, sometimes kids scream and cry depending on their age because they don't have words yet. And that is their way of saying, I need something or I want something. So even recognizing that, well, this doesn't necessarily mean I'm a bad parent. It could mean that my kid is just using their vocal cords to express something that's going on. Now, if I go back and I start saying there's something wrong with me, how much am I actually going to address the problem with the child or with your child if I think I'm the problem? Versus, hey, let me look and see what my kid's going through right now.
16: Right.
15: Maybe there's something changing in their life if they're older or something like that. Or maybe things that used to work aren't working at this stage of their development and stuff.
16: And the other thing that as you're talking too that's going through my mind is, you know, there are times where it's like, oh, yeah, you know, there are some parenting skills that I need to learn and things that I need to get better on. But does that make me a bad parent, right?
15: Yes, because bad is a category, not just versus a time.
16: Yeah, versus like, okay, there's a big difference, right, in thinking about like, okay, I have some areas to improve and some parenting skills I can hone and then I can become, you know, an even better or more skilled parent versus like, kind of identifying with I'm bad.
15: Yeah. Because then what do you do when your kid's not screaming? Do you go, oh, now I get to be a good parent. I'm going to go jump over into the good parent box. Or am I just a parent that's dealing with, you know, I'm not perfect in all the ways that I could be, but I'm actually willing to learn. And that's actually part of the reframe or after we do the questioning is recognizing, well, what can I tell myself that is true and helpful? And what's true and helpful is something that allows me to grow in this, to admit any areas that I might be weak in. And it also gives me the opportunity to go forward and try better at it next time.
16: So now in our example, then I'm like, okay, well, look, just because my kid's screaming doesn't make me a bad parent. They could have a real need that needs to be attended to. So I'm going to approach them with curiosity. And of course, I'm going to also see, is there some way that maybe I could do things a little better? But that's the first thing I do is like, what's going on? So then I approach them and I'm actually interested in trying to figure out, oh, look, they need a diaper change or something like that, or they're hungry. And then now I've identified an issue. I can resolve it. And now they stop crying, right? And so then, of course, that changed my behavior. So that changes the consequences, right?
15: Yeah. So now that's where the E comes in. Once I've reframed that whole, and reframing just means restructuring my thought. Like instead of having a faulty pillar holding up that thought, because sometimes our beliefs are mostly true, but that we've added one little zinger in there that makes it false too.
16: Yeah.
15: So when I take out the, you know, irrational parts of it and I replace it with true and helpful parts, now I have something that is going to affect now the what we call effective change, which is new feelings and new behaviors that come out of it. So whereas before you might have stopped given up, now the new behavior is going to be like, you go in there, like you said, with curiosity. I'm going to learn from this, or I'm going to approach it in a different way. I hated the movie Groundhog Day when I first watched it, but it's like the perfect scenario to describe all of this, because the actor in the movie, he gave up as soon as something didn't work until he had to keep reliving the day. And he was like, I got to do something different. And that's where the true and helpful thoughts started coming in. And then he just tweaked little things here and there until he got it right. That's the best part of doing the ABCs is, initially, when you start doing them, it's going to be very elementary and very basic. Mm-hmm. But as you keep doing it, you're going to get real sharp. It's going to go from like 101 ABCs to 501 ABCs. You're going to start looking for positive things and things you never would have seen positive in. You're going to start looking for opportunities and things that you thought were completely disasters. And that's where the effective change comes in, is now I feel differently. I don't feel completely confident, but I'm obviously a lot less inadequate feeling than I felt before. But then it continues to grow until I start feeling more and more confident in these types of situations. But the cool part is, this is the best part of all, is that effective change, when I'm feeling differently and I'm behaving differently because I'm thinking differently, it goes back. And now whatever my activating events might have been, in terms of I was depressed before and I had all these negative self-defeating thoughts that were triggering me, I'm not watering those anymore, so they can't grow. They're not going to continue to affect me the same way because I've already changed that pattern.
16: Yeah. Well, it's phenomenal how that downstream effect and how clearly we see it. And I've seen it in my own life and also in the lives of our patients. So one thing that I typically tell patients, especially when they're going through our intensive outpatient program, is, you know, when you're starting to do CBT, it's really helpful to do at least 3 or 4 ABC sheets a week. And I want to encourage our listeners too, and that, you know, writing it out really does help. You can get good at it over time, like doing it in your head. And I know there's a lot of smart people that can do it in their head, but I think there's something powerful about actually writing it out and going through that process. And it really does help you be more objective and really learn how to weigh the evidence. And I found again and again, when people take the time to do that homework, which no one likes homework, but think of it as a fun type of homework that's going to change your life, reframe it, right? Change your belief about it. Then it makes a tremendous difference. And then less and less do the circumstances of life matter. And it's much more about how we're related to that. It's a wonderful way to also incorporate some spiritual elements as well. And I wonder if you could speak to that.
15: Yeah, sometimes I like to refer to it as cognitive biblical therapy, you know, because where do we get the best evidence for things?
16: For truth,
15: For truth is in God's word. And so sometimes we have a hard time. Maybe we don't have really good people around us to sort of help us through these things. And so, you know, the Bible is full of evidence to help us understand our value, the outcome of circumstances. You know, when you hear God's promises of like, I will never leave you or forsake you, like, what can't I go through now when I know that he's by my side? And so all of these things that we might not get really good representations of around us, if we're, you know, depleted of healthy individuals and environments and that sort of thing, I can get a better perspective of that from the Bible. And it's straight from God's lips. So how much more truth can you get than that?
16: And also the sense of identity and the belonging and all this, because I think, you know, a lot of what we struggle with in our distortions about ourselves and about the world, et cetera, is that, you know, I'm really not that worthwhile, or I can't do it,
15: or I'm not enough of this.
16: Right. I'm not enough. Exactly. Or this is so scary and I'm alone and I don't know what's going to happen next. And, you know, all these different things. And I love how you said God's word really helps to put that all into perspective. And as we use and for people that are open to it, I often even encourage them, when you're going through that dispute part of the ABCDE, is find some Bible texts that support, you know, a truthful and helpful reframe or change in belief. And that can be so powerful. The more you meditate on that verse, that word of God, I really see it change people.
15: Absolutely. I hope sales of index cards go up after this, but I am a huge fan of index cards and writing down a verse that really answers the question to whatever yes. problem I'm going through, because it actually takes all the work out of doing the ABCs of cognitive behavioral therapy, because you can literally find a verse that speaks to that, write it down, carry it with you. You don't have to have a therapist telling you it. You don't have to have a family member or a friend telling you it. It's right there. And the more you repeat it to yourself, because maybe that activating event comes up quite often, the more likely you are to memorize it. And now it's in your head. So
16: every time you're triggered, mm-hmm. every time you have an activating event, boom,
15: just whip out my card yep. or it's in my memory already.
16: Or it's in
15: my mind
16: and it's coming up and it's mm-hmm. really reshaping who we are, our response and our ultimate outlook, which is a beautiful thing. So, yeah. Well, thank you so much, Amanda.
15: Oh, I'm happy.
16: I know you get super excited about
15: this is your new superpower.
16: Yes, that's right. And to all our listeners, I hope that you've gotten a lot out of our discussion today. And mm-hmm. I hope that, you know, with CBT, you got to put it into practice and practice, and with time, the truth really will set you free. Thanks for listening. If you enjoyed today's episode, tell others about it. If you want to learn about our other mental health resources or submit a question to be answered on this show, visit our website at beautifulmindshealth.com. I hope you'll join us again next time.

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1: With the Wall Street Business Report, I'm Bob Agnew. Gas prices in the U.S. have hit a record high for Labor Day weekend, averaging $4.14 a gallon. That's nearly a dollar more than last year and surpasses the previous record of $3.82 a gallon back in 2012. Jaguar Land Rover announcing plans to cut 4,000 jobs globally to reduce costs and compete with Chinese electric car makers.
2: The luxury automaker aims to achieve $2.3 billion in savings over the next 2 years. Its chief executive says the automotive industry faces challenges with technological changes and geopolitical uncertainty. Most of the job cuts are expected in the UK. That's where the company employs roughly 34,000 people.
1: That is Rich Thomason reporting. The accused ringleader of a cryptocurrency gang headed to court this week in D.C. The 22-year-old suspect accused of helping dupe a stranger out of some $240 million worth of Bitcoin. For the Wall Street Business Report, I'm Bob Agnew.
3: The mind is intimately linked to the physical body. When one suffers, the other is by nature affected. 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
1: Genesis 2:15 says, "The Lord God took the man and put him in the Garden of Eden to work it and keep it." 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So today, receive both work and rest as gifts from God. 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

0: Teacher Lauren Johnson returned all the graded essays but one. He believed that one student was capable of more.
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0: 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I am that student. I became a writer, and I wrote this to thank him.
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5: With SRN News, I'm Keith Peters in Washington. Federal investigators are examining why an Amazon cargo jet barreled off a runway at Miami International Airport and into vehicles, killing at least five people. NTSB Chairwoman Jennifer Homendy said the investigation has begun.
6: We were able to recover the flight data recorder and the cockpit voice recorder that is going back to the NTSB tonight. In just a couple of hours, and will be at headquarters where it can be evaluated and downloaded.
5: The National Transportation Safety Board is focusing on whether the plane touched down too late to stop safely. Experts say the plane appeared to remain airborne well down the runway before landing. The crash halted flights at the airport, causing widespread delays and cancellations. Amazon expressed condolences and said it would cooperate with the investigation. Serbs have headed to Belgrade as former commander Ratko Mladic's body lies in state. We hear more on this story from international correspondent Karen Chamas reporting from London.
7: The body of Ratko Mladic, the Bosnian Serb commander who died while serving a life sentence for war crimes, lay in state in Serbia on Monday. Thousands of mourners flocked to the small Serbian Orthodox Church of St. Luke in Belgrade. Mladic, who died at 84, was convicted of genocide and war crimes during the Bosnian War. The EU criticized Serbia for glorifying Mladic, with EU officials cancelling visits to Serbia in protest. Serbia's president, Aleksandar Vučić, dismissed the criticism, accusing the EU of bias. I'm Karen Chamas.
5: And this is SRN News.
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5: Ooze. Is your church welcoming to disabled people? Correspondent Michael Harrington reports.
8: According to the latest poll from Lifeway Research, most Protestant pastors would answer that question with a yes. 73% strongly agree that their congregation is very welcoming to the disabled, and another 25% somewhat agree. The survey also reveals that 76% of clergymen believe that all churches should make changes to their buildings, if need be, so that disabled visitors feel comfortable when they attend. Michael Harrington reporting.
5: Former NBA star Enes Kanter-Freedom has filed a lawsuit against the WNBA's Chicago Sky over his removal from a game and subsequent ban from future games. The team barred Freedom from their arena after he was ejected from a game against the Indiana Fever last month. He was kicked out after being confronted by Sky guard Natasha Cloud over a T-shirt he was wearing critical of transgenderism. This is SRN News. Here's the Wall Street Business Report.
9: Gas prices in the U.S. have hit a record high for Labor Day weekend, averaging $4.14 a gallon. That's nearly a dollar more than last year and surpasses the previous record of $3.82 a gallon back in 2012. Jaguar Land Rover announcing plans to cut 4,000 jobs globally to reduce costs and compete with Chinese electric car makers.
10: The luxury automaker aims to achieve $2.3 billion in savings over the next 2 years. Its chief executive says the automotive industry faces challenges with technological changes and geopolitical uncertainty. Most of the job cuts are expected in the UK. That's where the company employs roughly 34,000 people.
9: That is Rich Thomason reporting. The accused ringleader of a cryptocurrency gang headed to court this week in D.C. The 22-year-old suspect accused of helping dupe a stranger out of some $240 million worth of Bitcoin. For the Wall Street Business Report, I'm Bob Agnew.
5: More details at SRN.
11: Hear Jesus' words from John chapter 10. I am the good shepherd. The good shepherd lays down his life for the sheep. The hired hand is not the shepherd who owns the sheep. 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I am the good shepherd. I know my sheep, and my sheep know me. Words for life from John 10, verses 11 through 14.
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13: 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In this program, we want to encourage you in your Christian faith by showing how scientific evidence supports the Bible, particularly the Genesis account. The book of Genesis lays the foundation for all matters addressed in the rest of the Bible. The nature of God, His sovereignty in creation, man's purpose, sin, marriage, family, and why we need a Savior are all introduced and explained in Genesis. When we see that the first and most foundational book of the Bible can be trusted in all matters, including science, it builds confidence in the rest of the inspired Word all the way to Revelation. Today's episode features Dr. Tim Cleary, geologist and research associate with the Institute for Creation Research. Here's Dr. Cleary.
14: Today we're going to talk a little bit about dinosaurs, and we're going to explain that dinosaurs are not birds. The secular world keeps saying dinosaurs are birds, they evolved into birds. We're going to see there's some major differences between dinosaurs and birds that really can't be crossed. Just like God says in His Word, He says that everything was made according to their kind. Everything reproduces according to their kind. We'll see that birds and dinosaurs are completely different kinds. God's word is true about dinosaurs. They are not birds, and they're not millions of years old. They don't disprove the Bible, and they did, in fact, live with humans, and we can read about that in the book of Job. What does the Bible say about dinosaurs? He says in Genesis 1:25, he says, "And God made the beasts of the earth according to its kind." And so He made all the beasts of the earth, including the dinosaurs, on day six, the same day He made humans. And God created dinosaurs to eat plants. In Genesis 1:30, He says, "Also to every beast of the earth I have given every green herb for food." So dinosaurs and humans in the pre-flood world all were created to eat just certain plants. Today, after the flood, God allowed animals to eat the flesh of other animals. But in the pre-flood world, they were created in God's perfect world. Humans and animals all were given green herbs for food. There's two worldviews we talk about in many of these programs. God's word is truth if we believe that. That God's word is true. He made the earth in 6 days. He made the dinosaurs on day six, like the beasts of the earth, and there was a global flood. And we see the remains of many dinosaurs in the record of the global flood. The other worldview is that uniformitarianism worldview, where they push God out. It's the secular or humanism worldview, where they think everything continues the same rates and measurements they can find today into the past. And we know things were different in the past because God's word tells us there was a flood. The world was destroyed that then was. So things were different. We can't just see what we measure today and project those into the past. 2 Timothy 4:4 says, "And they shall turn away their ears from the truth and shall be turned unto fables." And so the secular world is actually turning their ears from the truth of God's word and they're writing their own fables. There's stories that dinosaurs and birds evolved into each other. The dinosaurs are, in fact, birds. All those fables are being spread out there in the secular movies, secular books, secular TV shows, on the Discovery Channels. All these different radio programs and TV shows are all talking about dinosaurs or birds. Even some creationists are succumbing to the pressure of the secular world and starting to say dinosaurs had feathers and dinosaurs behave differently than they do. So did dinosaurs really have feathers? We see that in all these movies and things. We hear the publications constantly coming out. A new feathered dinosaur from China, a new feathered dinosaur from here, from there. Unfortunately, most of the evidence does come from one location in China. Peter Wellenhofer, who is a retired paleontologist from Munich, Germany, says there is a problem. Are these dinosaurs with feathers? The other possibility would be they are not dinosaurs. They are very primitive birds. So he says, so this, again, is a problem. So he admits that it's hard to tell if it's a dinosaur or if it's a bird with feathers. And there are frauds, unfortunately. The Archaeoraptor that came out in 1999, announced by National Geographic, this is supposed to be half bird, half dinosaur. It's exactly what they wanted. They claimed it's a missing link between birds and dinosaurs. And in fact, when they CT scanned the specimen and looked at it in more careful detail, they found out, sure enough, it was half bird, half dinosaur, because it was made of a bird and a dinosaur glued together. But it fooled the entire secular community and many prominent paleontologists as well, because they saw what they wanted to see. But in reality, it was fully bird and fully dinosaur glued together. Another case, you can look through a few more of these from China, the Confuciusornis. They CT scan that, and they can see how the Chinese have glued together, the curators that found these things glued together the slab onto a separate slab underneath. There's air bubbles, metallic inclusions, there's grout included. So many of these specimens that come out of China that are supposedly dinosaurs with feathers are in fact fabricated and made up. Not all of them, but many of them are actually touched up and re-glued and made look better than they really are. So dinosaurs, did they really have feathers? Alan Fiducia studied these a lot and found out that these things that come off that look like little hairy structures may in fact just be collagen. As you compress an animal in by sediments, collagen oozes off and what looks like hair or feathers, and these are called proto-feathers. And the feathers are actually like hair-looking things. And that's what these paleontologists are often calling dinosaurs with feathers. It's really just what appears to be hair-like features that could just be collagen oozing off from these animals in the process of burial. True feathers are found on birds like Archaeopteryx, whereas Cynoceropteryx has what they call proto-feathers, and it looks more like a hairy structure, which could be, again, just collagen oozing off. But unfortunately, as Peter Wellenhofer says, sometimes science needs a headline. Feathered dinosaur gets financial support. And so it's all about the money. If they can get more publications, they get more money.
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14: We've been talking today about the evidence that dinosaurs are not birds and they didn't have feathers. That was our first segment. Now we're going to talk a little bit about dinosaur metabolism, because birds are warm-blooded. That's why a lot of the secular world is now pushing that if dinosaurs are birds, then they have to make dinosaurs warm-blooded as well. On TV, we see the secular portrayals of dinosaurs being warm-blooded, and it's almost assumed that they're warm-blooded now, even though the evidence, as we'll see, is not that strong. You watch the Jurassic Park movie, the very first movie, and we see the Velociraptor steaming up the window. That implies that that dinosaur was warm-blooded. We see the Velociraptor, you know, opening doors, being smarter than a dog almost, implying that the brain of the Velociraptor was bigger than it really was. But let's look at the evidence of dinosaurs. Were they really endothermic or warm-blooded, animals that can maintain their body temperature? Whereas cold-blooded animals, called ectothermic, are reptiles, most fish, amphibians, those types of things, where they have to rely on outside heat from the sun to get hot and warm their bodies up so they can become active, or they have to go in the shade to cool off. They can't control their own body temperature, so they have to either move around to generate heat or get in the sun. So you see snakes and reptiles today warming in the sun so they can become active. And so that's the difference between endothermic and ectothermic, whether you can maintain your body temperature on your own or you have to rely on the outside temperatures to do it. Well, how do we tell with extinct animals? How do we tell, like dinosaurs, where there's no living example today, what's extinct and what's not? Well, one thing they've studied is they've studied the bone histology, or they've done thin sections of dinosaur bone. And initially, they thought this was proof that dinosaurs are, in fact, warm-blooded because they see highly vascularized bone. Bone has lots of holes in it where the blood vessels went through, just like you see in a mammal bone. If you were to look at a mammal's bone or a warm-blooded animal's bone, you see highly vascularized bone. So dinosaurs' bone resembles warm-blooded animals. Unfortunately, for these people that thought they found the holy grail of warm-blooded dinosaurs, there were studies done by people like Thomas Wierzchowicz, who did a study of two reptiles. He exercised one on a treadmill, made it go out there and work out. The other one, he let just lay around and be a typical lizard. And about 2 years into a study, he sadly said he had to kill his little lizards and look at their bone structure. So he killed them both, looked at them, and the exercised reptile, which is cold-blooded, its bone structure resembled a warm-blooded animal. It was highly vascularized. The other animal was not highly vascularized like most reptiles today. So if an animal is active, it will actually show the same bone structure of a warm-blooded type animal. So dinosaurs were active. That's all we can say from their bone structure. It doesn't necessarily prove they were warm-blooded or cold-blooded. But you can also study the nasal turbinates, as they're called. 99% of warm-blooded animals possess these coils or membrane-covered cartilage in the bone to reduce water loss. And so if you're warm-blooded, you want to breathe in a lot of air and breathe out again. You don't want to freeze your lungs. So you have these membranes that kind of reduce the water loss and heat loss as you're going in and out. Well, the studies have been done on four different dinosaurs, including the Tyrannosaurus Rex, and none of these dinosaurs had any turbinates at all. So that implies dinosaurs were, in fact, cold-blooded. Then you look at the brain size and the shape of the dinosaurs. We can match up the shape of the brain from the brain cavity, and we can see that actually the brain shape is more crocodilian and less like a bird. It is actually a size proportional to modern-day crocodiles and lizards for the size of the dinosaurs. So the big dinosaurs like T-Rex, even though it had a bigger brain, it was still shaped like a crocodile and was still proportional in size to the crocodile, which implies, again, nothing like a bird. A bird would have a much, much bigger brain. And so the velociraptor you see in the movies that everybody's scared about really wasn't all that smart after all. Finally, you can look at the food supply necessary to supply a big 7-ton triceratops or a 40-ton sauropod, a long neck. How much would they have to eat? Well, a 7-ton triceratops would actually have to eat about what a horse eats daily if it was cold-blooded. If it was warm-blooded, it would have to eat 24-7. It wouldn't be able to get enough food in its body to maintain its body temperature. The sauropods, the long necks, are even worse. They're up to 40 tons, some of them. And those 40-ton sauropods, you know, have very, very small heads and very, very small necks. They would have to eat more than 24-7. It's almost impossible for them to get enough food to supply what they would need if they were warm-blooded. But if they're cold-blooded, God designed them exactly what they needed to eat, exactly the teeth they needed, everything about them. The last thing I want to point out is the soft tissue support, actually, by looking at impressions of the organ structure on some specimens, particularly the Scipionix found in Italy. This particular specimen has impressions of the diaphragm on it, and it shows that it's much more like an alligator, even though it's a small theropod dinosaur. So even the internal organs seem to match up with the cold-blooded animals today. So in summary, dinosaurs were not birds. Their metabolism appears to be more reflective of cold-blooded, the way God designed them, and not warm-blooded, which moves them further from birds. And secondly, the feathers we talked about in the first segment shows that dinosaurs were also not like birds. They didn't have feathers. Anything that has feathers today is either a bird or an extinct bird or is not a dinosaur by any means.
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0: With a Wall Street Business Report, I'm Bob Agnew. Gas prices in the U.S. have hit a record high for Labor Day weekend, averaging $4.14 a gallon. That's nearly a dollar more than last year and surpasses the previous record of $3.82 a gallon back in 2012. Jaguar Land Rover announcing plans to cut 4,000 jobs globally to reduce costs and compete with Chinese electric car makers.
1: The luxury automaker aims to achieve $2.3 billion in savings over the next 2 years. Its chief executive says the automotive industry faces challenges with technological changes and geopolitical uncertainty. Most of the job cuts are expected in the UK. That's where the company employs roughly 34,000 people.
0: That is Rich Thomason reporting. The accused ringleader of a cryptocurrency gang headed to court this week in D.C. The 22-year-old suspect accused of helping dupe a stranger out of some $240 million worth of Bitcoin. For the Wall Street Business Report, I'm Bob Agnew.
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3: Did bats evolve twice? The answer is next on today's Creation Moments. And now, here's our Creation Moments host, Ian Taylor.
4: We have noted many times on Creation Moments the different ways in which bats defy evolutionary explanations. For their echolocation system to evolve, bats had to develop simultaneously the ability to make high-pitched sounds, hear those sounds, and figure out what they mean. Then there is a problem of evolving typical mammalian forearms into bat wings without crippling the creature in the process. Even evolutionists admit that the evolution of all these features, even once, is highly unlikely. Bats are divided into two suborders. Smaller bats, like the free-tailed bats of Mexico, are classified in the suborder Microchiroptera. Large bats, like the fruit bat, are classified into the suborder of Megachiroptera. The brains of the larger bats have very different visual pathways than those in the smaller bats. The visual pathways of the larger bats are more like those of primates. But no evolutionist would dare suggest that they evolved from the primates. The second complication is that this means that both small and large bats could not have evolved from a common ancestor. It further means that all the unlikely features of bats had to have evolved at least twice if evolution is true. The Bible offers a simple explanation for the design of the bat and the differences between their brains. They were made by God, using whatever design he knew would be best for that creature's way of life, without regard for later humanly devised classification systems.
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On September the 7th, 2009, the Pacific Island nation of Samoa switched from driving on the right, like America, to driving on the left side of the road, like Australia and New Zealand, where many Samoans live. And the change was a massive success, with Samoans adapting without any trouble. Change can be daunting. And when your experience with God deepens and God calls you to make changes, fear can be a factor that causes people to tap the brakes. But change is good when it leads you closer to God. Paul, massive change. Elisha, from a farmer to a prophet. Gideon, from a nobody to a leader of God's people. When God calls, step forward in faith, knowing that the greatest change is still to come. Paul wrote that God will transform our lowly body that it may be conformed to his glorious body. Follow God's leading. You will never regret it. John Bradshaw, It Is Written.

after the pain and heartache of seeing someone you have mentored for 3+ years betray you, Jesus now had to go through the ordeal of a trial and judgment in Pilate's hall. Though the Jewish leaders wished to condemn Jesus to a speedy death, the civil authorities were the ones who could authorize capital punishment. Thus, it was the Roman government, through their regional representative of Pontius Pilate, who had to be convinced of Jesus' guilt. Before Jesus was taken before Pilate, he was taken before Annas and Caiaphas. As Jesus was standing before Annas and Caiaphas, the calmness and peace that he possessed was in stark contrast to the anger and hatred that was in the room. They tried to get people to testify against Jesus, but they did not hold up under questioning. Jesus was not engaging in any of their questions until they asked him if he was the Son of God. Here was a question he could not ignore, as his very identity was called into question. He then warned Caiaphas, after he answered in the affirmative, that he would see the Son of Man coming in the clouds of heaven, a key reference to the second coming. Jesus was being shuffled around and mistreated. He was being spat upon, slapped, and hit. Never had a criminal been treated as bad as he. In the midst of this, his prophecy about Peter denying him 3 times came true. As Peter was standing in the courtyard, he vehemently denied Jesus with cursing and swearing. Then the rooster crowed. In this moment, Peter was heartbroken and he ran out, the Bible says, and wept bitterly. Peter had a desire to go all in for Jesus, but he had huge weaknesses and blind spots that he needed to recognize and ask Jesus to fix. In the morning, Jesus was brought before Pontius Pilate, the Roman governor. He was again asked if he was the Son of God, to which he answered, "It is as you say." Pilate was not convinced of Jesus' guilt and saw no reason to condemn him to death. And this was further emphasized by his wife, who came to see him and told him she had had a dream and warned him not to have anything to do with this just man. Pilate declared that he found no fault in him, but he was a weak and vacillating character. And rather than release him, he sent him to Herod. Herod, after questioning him, was also not convinced of his guilt, but he sent him back to Pilate. Pilate was frustrated that Jesus had now been brought back to him, and now he resorted to a strange custom where the multitude could ask for one prisoner to be released unto them. Bringing out Barabbas, he asked them which of the two they want to be released. The contrast could not have been more stark, and yet the crowd cried out for Barabbas. He then asked what he should do with Jesus, and the crowd, who had now been worked up by the priests and the elders, say, "Crucify him, crucify him." Pilate then performs a cowardly act where he asks for a wash basin to be brought out, and he washes his hands, saying he is free of the guilt of this innocent man. But Pilate played a part in the death of Jesus through this act of cowardice. May we never bow to pressure or shirk from making a tough decision when we need to. Both Herod and Pilate knew that Jesus was innocent, but both were scared to act according to their convictions. Both wished to please the masses. They hesitated and ultimately made the wrong choice, a choice that would haunt them for the rest of their lives. Both chose the approval of the crowd over their convictions. This is the challenge that we all face: our conscience or popularity, adulation, and the will of the majority. The majority is rarely right. May we be prepared to stand for God, even if it means standing alone, because we know that Jesus stood alone for us.

0: Greg Laurie here from A New Beginning. I want to talk to you about something that's close to my heart. 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
4: Hear Jesus' words from John chapter 10. I am the good shepherd. The good shepherd lays down his life for the sheep. The hired hand is not the shepherd who owns the sheep. So when he sees the wolf coming, he abandons the sheep and runs away. I am the good shepherd. I know my sheep, and my sheep know me. Words for life from John 10, verses 11 through 14.
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8: Hello, everyone. This is Aunt Carol.
9: And I'm Uncle Dan. Hi, boys and girls.
8: We're glad you've all joined us today because we're beginning a 4-part series about a man who wrote what has often been called the best-loved hymn of all time. Do you know which hymn that is, Uncle Dan?
9: Well, one comes to mind immediately. Could it be the one that bagpipers traditionally play?
8: I think you've got it.
9: Then it must be Amazing Grace.
8: You're right. It was originally written by a man named John Newton.
9: Oh, I love that hymn, but Aunt Carol, 4 episodes about a hymn writer... That seems a bit much.
8: What do you mean, Uncle Dan?
9: Well, I imagine a person who writes hymns leads a rather quiet, reserved life. Uh-huh. I mean, it must take great concentration, thought, and prayer to write a hymn, especially one like Amazing Grace. It just doesn't seem like there would be enough action to fill 4 stories.
8: Oh, you're in for a big surprise, Uncle Dan. John Newton's life was anything but quiet and boring. Much the opposite, in fact. It will take all of 4 episodes to recount his adventures and show how amazing God's grace really is.
9: Well, now I'm more curious than ever. Let's get started.
8: All right. Listen now as I bring you the life story of John Newton in part 1 of Amazing Grace. When John Newton was born in 1725, England was enjoying a time of relative peace and prosperity. Her power on the high seas had been established long before, and now her commercial ships were a vital element in the growing English economy. Although life was still hard for most people, it was getting better. For example, England of the 1720s was more tolerant of different religious opinions than during earlier times. Still, there was prejudice against those who held beliefs that differed from the Church of England or who worshipped differently. Those who took exception to the practices of the established church were labeled dissenters. One of these was a pious woman named Elizabeth Newton, who, with her little son John, attended a small dissenter chapel. Her husband John was a sea captain in the Mediterranean trade. He was a humorless man who made his son submit to the same discipline as his sailors, while Elizabeth was a caring mother who lavished attention on young John. She took charge of his education, started teaching him Latin, and was pleased that her little boy loved the hymns of Isaac Watts that they heard at church. Young John and his mother often sang them at home.
10: Oh, God, all help in ages past.
11: Do you want your medicine, Mother?
12: No, Johnny, thank you. I'll be all right now.
11: Can we sing another one?
12: I don't think I can sing for a little while. Why don't you just recite the words to that new one you're learning.
11: Yes, Mother. How does it start? Nature with open...
12: With open volume stands.
11: Now I remember. Nature with open volume stands to spread its maker's praise abroad and every labor of his hands.
12: Better get up, Johnny. Give me your paper. Stand straight now.
13: So, singing those songs again of that, what's his name? Watts?
11: Yes, sir.
12: Johnny's doing very well at his studies, his mathematics and reading. And you know, while you were gone to Italy, he wrote some verses of his own.
13: All this family needs is a poet. Now, mathematics. That he can use when he's master of his own ship someday. You do want to be a sailor, don't you, Johnny?
11: Maybe I do, sir. I like other things, too.
12: Oh, John, he's not even 7 years old.
13: Yes. Well, come along now, Johnny. We're going to the dock. They're e-stepping the mainmast. You need to learn about that, too.
12: Put on your jacket, Johnny.
11: Yes, Mother.
12: And John, can't you get him home before he's half frozen and starving?
13: It's good for him. Teacher's discipline. Besides, he needs to get toughened up for life on the sea.
8: Johnny's mother, Elizabeth, had high hopes for her son becoming a pastor, but she died before his 7th birthday, leaving him in the care of a relative. Several years with little adult supervision, plus service as a common sailor, changed him fundamentally. By the time he was 17, the little boy who loved to sing hymns was a suntanned sailor who had no concern for the church anymore. Then one cold day in December 1742, after taking care of some business for his father, young John stopped at the home of George and Elizabeth Catlett in Kent, old friends of his mother. It was their 14-year-old daughter, Mary, affectionately known as Polly, who greeted a cold and tired John Newton that night when he came to their door.
14: Hello.
15: Hello. I'm John Newton from Liverpool. You took care of my mother here years ago.
14: Did I hear someone say John Newton? Why, Polly, this is Elizabeth Newton's boy. Come in, come in.
15: Thanks. It's a bad night.
14: Well, so this is, Johnny. Excuse me. It's John now, and well it should be. And I'm Elizabeth. You may not remember me much.
15: Yes, Mrs. Catlett, I do. I'll never forget the day you picked up my sick mother to bring her here.
14: We loved her so.
15: Yes, and she loved your family, too.
14: I see you're looking at my daughter. This is Mary, but everyone calls her Polly.
15: Polly? How very nice.
14: Polly, bring in another chair.
16: Yes, Mother.
15: Your Christmas decorations are very nice.
14: Thank you, John. The holly berries are so pretty this year. We don't have to stand here. Come in and warm up. George and the children are in there by the fire.
16: Daddy, will it snow again before Christmas?
17: It's hard to say.
18: It better. There's not enough to make a snowball.
17: I suppose you'll be able to make all the snowballs you want.
14: This is my husband, George. Guess who this is came to see us?
17: I heard. Captain Newton's son. Welcome. Have a seat there by Polly.
15: Thank you. Oh, the fire feels good.
17: Elizabeth will cut that pudding in a little while. I'd say you came just at the right time.
15: Looks like I did. It smells so good.
14: You know, John, your mother talked so about how you loved to sing, and we were about to sing a carol. Would you sing with us? What do you think, George?
17: A fine idea. What'll it be?
14: Greensleeves.
18: While shepherds watched.
16: Make we joy.
15: I know greensleeves well enough.
14: Could you lead us?
15: Sure. Polly and I will lead.
16: Oh, no, not me.
15: Why not? Here we go. The old year now away is fled.

0: The Catlett home that night before Christmas was something truly wonderful in John Newton's eyes. The family warmth he had missed, the food, and especially Polly. She was very special to him from the first moment he saw her. And her younger brother and sister were entranced by his stories.
1: And by the time the Man o' War finished with that ship, all you could see was the mainmast sticking up out of the water and a few men hanging on to bits of wreckage.
2: Oh, my!
3: Some battle. Can you tell another story?
4: Now, children, he can tell another one later. Jack, help me bring in some more wood for the fire.
3: All right.
5: You know, John, it's so nice to have you here. Why don't you stay a few days with us? You don't have to go back tomorrow, do you?
1: No, I don't have to. Dad sent me out here on business, but I...
5: What do you think, Polly? Wouldn't you like John to stay a while?
2: I would like that. And he could go to church with us. He can see the new dress you made for me, too.
5: You wouldn't want to miss our Christmas dinner now, would you?
1: No, I don't believe I would. Thank you, Mrs. Catlett. I think I can stay on a while, at least until the weather clears up some.
5: Wonderful. It would be so nice to have you. We have a comfortable extra bed, and there's plenty of hay for your horse.
0: So that December of 1742, John Newton accepted the Catlett's invitation to stay a few days, even though he was supposed to leave soon on a ship going to Jamaica, where he would have begun a new career had he been on the ship. Then he was back at the Catlett's for Christmas a year later in 1743, and overstayed again, missing another ship on which he was supposed to have been an officer. By now, his father was furious.
6: John, out to clap you in irons, give you the cat and nine tails. You've made a joke of me in this city. Most men your age would have jumped at that position in Jamaica. Then to be an officer? And what do? You go off to Catlett's and act like the whole world will wait for you. You had those chances because I've earned the respect of this city.
1: Yes, sir.
6: Insubordinate, irresponsible, immature... What am I going to do with you? Well... We'll just sign you on another ship. Any kind of ship.
1: Yes, sir.
6: But first, I have to go down to the farm. You will go along, too. But it's close to the river. Better be really on our guard. We could be at war with France at any time, and the Royal Navy is looking for sailors. Press gangs will be everywhere.
0: In those days, sailors from the Royal Navy could kidnap men and force them to serve on fighting ships. This was called impressing men. And the kidnappers were called press gangs. Wanting to see Polly, John disregarded his father's warning and left the farm. As he got off the ferry at a nearby town, three men from the Royal Navy were watching.
7: This should be a good place to pick up another one. Or two.
8: Oi, we're gonna need him soon.
9: Since the French fired on us, the captain's been pretty anxious.
7: Hey, look. That bloke coming this way, with the bag over his shoulder.
9: I see him.
7: We'll follow him a little way. Be ready.
8: Look at that jaunty walk. He's gotta be a sailor.
9: Yeah, gotta be.
7: Ready? Now!
1: Hey!
7: Well, mate, how about a little trip?
9: We've got a strong one here.
1: Get your hands off of me. I'm an officer.
7: Is that so?
8: Looks like he's spent a lot of time at the windlass.
7: Come along now. We need to find another volunteer or two.
8: Yeah, right you are.
1: You can't do this. My father is Captain John Newton.
7: Really? Never heard of him. Oh, he must be a friend of King George.
0: While John was locked up with another man, waiting for transfer to a ship, he persuaded the guard to let him send a message to his dad, Captain Newton, who came a few hours later. John listened intently as his father spoke with the officer in charge outside the room where he'd been imprisoned.
10: So you see, Lieutenant, my son is no ordinary seaman.
11: I see, Captain Newton. That's even more reason why the Crown needs him. You understand there are serious threats from France, and war could be declared any day.
10: Yes, Lieutenant.
11: And that our Navy needs experienced men to defend our shores.
10: Yes, I understand. Could I see him for a minute?
11: Of course, Captain.
1: Dad, I knew you'd get me out of here.
10: Well, son, I'm afraid there's nothing I can do for you this time.
1: No, there must be something.
10: You should have listened to my advice. And now you must do your duty.
1: Do you mean you're not going to let me out?
10: That's what I mean, John. This time you're on your own. You're in the Royal Navy now. Farewell.
12: Oh, Aunt Carol, John's in for it now. I've read stories about men being pressed into the Royal Navy. They were treated very roughly. If a man didn't buckle down, work hard, and obey orders, he could be keel-hauled, whipped, thrown into the brig, or even executed. A captain had the power of life and death over his crew.
13: That's true. It was a real challenge just to survive in those circumstances.
12: I know about another challenge, Aunt Carol.
13: What's that, Uncle Dan?
12: Our friendly producer, Fred, who is grinning at us through the control room window right now, gave me a tongue twister for you to try.
13: Oh?
12: He says he thinks you'd be thrown into the brig if you were a sailor and had to seriously say it to your captain.
13: Why's that?
12: I don't know. I'm curious, too.
13: Well, I guess the only way we're going to find out is for me to give it a try.
12: Good girl. Here it is. He says you have to say it three times fast.
13: All right. Let's see. Sure, the ship's ship-shaped, sir.
12: Faster.
13: Sure, the ship's ship-shaped, sir. Sure, the ship's ship-shaped, sir. Sure, the ship's ship-shaped, sir.
12: I see what Fred means. You sound like you're three sheets to the wind.
13: That sounds like a nautical term. What does it mean?
12: Well, I don't know the nautical meaning, but I know it's used to refer to someone who's been heavily hitting the grog.
13: The grog? What's grog, and why would someone hit it?
12: Well, grog is an intoxicating brew in which sailors used to commonly indulge.
13: Oh.
12: Hitting it refers to drinking a lot. Such overindulgence would not be tolerated because a drunken sailor was a danger to himself and the rest of the crew.
13: I see. And I sounded like I'd been hitting the grog?
12: You certainly did.
13: Oh.
12: Therefore, Captain Fred is signaling to the brig with you, Aunt Carol.
13: Okay, Uncle Dan. You try it, too. If I'm going to the brig, I'm not going alone.
12: Sorry, Aunt Carol. I don't drink grog or any other alcoholic beverage.
13: Oh, you know I didn't mean for you to try grog or any stuff like that. I mean, try saying, sure, the ship shape, sure. sure, the ship's ship shape, sir, sure. The ship's ship. Oh, I give up. You know what I mean.
12: Yes, I do. But happily for me, Fred's signaling us that our break time is over.
13: Lucky you.
12: So let's find out what's happening to John Newton in Amazing Grace.
13: Grace. 18-year-old John Newton was stunned. 3 days later, on March 4th, 1744, he was put aboard the Herrich, a 50-gun man-of-war. John was lazy and insubordinate, in addition to using such bad language that the captain and even the other men were turned against him. After anchoring in their home port in December 1744, everyone expected they would be leaving soon on a year's cruise in the Mediterranean. But Captain Carteret had an announcement for the crew. John and his friend James Mitchell listened intently as the captain spoke.
14: As you know, we were supposed to leave for the Mediterranean. However, in the last few hours, I have received new orders. Instead of the Mediterranean, we will join a squadron going to the East Indies on a cruise that should last 5 years. We will continue to load supplies as quickly as possible.
13: John Newton was so shocked they would be gone for 5 years, he didn't even hear the rest of the announcement. He turned to his friend Jim Mitchell in disbelief.
1: Jim, this can't be happening to us. 5 years.
15: So long as we get our ration of rum, we can still have a good time now and then. Oh, but you don't take to rum, do you?
1: You're talking about a good time, sweating out 5 years on this sorry tub? Polly could be married by then and have kids.
15: Polly? Yeah, all you talk about is Polly.
1: What am I going to do?
15: I think you're going to have Christmas right here on the Harwich with the rest of us.
1: I have to get to Polly's for Christmas, even though I have to sing those meaningless hymns.
15: So, they're churchy, are they?
1: Yeah. I ought to set them straight and all that nonsense, making me sit through those prayers. Well, all that's just history. I don't have to worry about morals anymore. I'm a free man, except on this ship. I've got to go see her.
15: Guess you didn't hear. No shore leave.
1: No shore leave either. He said that? That'd be bloody...
13: John exploded in a fit of anger, mustering all the profanity he could think of. He continued to fume about his fate as the Herrich lay at anchor near Deal on the coast of Kent. After several days of waiting for a change in the weather, the kindly captain granted John 24-hour leave to say goodbye to Polly. Little did Captain Carteret know that John would have to hurry just to get to her house in 24 hours. That Christmas at the Catlett home was just as warm and festive as the ones before, and the food just as good.
4: John, have some more goose. Mm. Elizabeth, he needs more bread, too.
16: Thank you, Mr. Catlett. I've stowed away about all I can.
5: I'm so glad you're back, John. It's almost like a tradition now, going to church and then having dinner here.
2: I love to hear you sing. You have such a nice voice, and you sing with such conviction.
16: I do? Well, I suppose it's something left over from my childhood.
2: You're going to be gone so long this time. Can't you stay a few days like before?
16: Polly, all the king's horses couldn't pull me away.
2: Do you have leave for a week?
16: Not exactly. Captain said 24 hours, actually, but we've just been sitting there for days, so I'll just stay a little longer, give the weather time to change.
2: I'm glad you can. Mother and Dad want to go to...
4: Wait a minute. Did I hear correctly? Did John just say he's here on 24-hour leave?
2: Yes, he said that, but he can stay a little longer.
16: It took almost 24 hours.
4: So that means you're away without leave, doesn't it?
16: Well, technically speaking...
4: Technically speaking? Polly, do you understand what that means? John, surely you do.
16: I'll just take care of it when I get back.
4: You'll take care of it. Your captain will take care of you. I can't believe the son of Captain John Newton would do something like this and act like it's a trifling matter.
5: George, do you have to upset everyone this way?
4: What should I think when a seaman abandons his post in time of war? They hang men from the yardarm for less than that.
2: Excuse me!
4: You're a deserter! There's nothing else to call it, and I won't have one in this house. This is a respectable family. Furthermore... Our daughter doesn't need to keep company with people like you.
5: George, can't we talk this over quietly?
4: In fact, I think you should get out of this house immediately. And I don't want you writing to Polly either. Elizabeth, could you help Mr. Newton gather up his things? I'll get his horse.
13: The captain of the Harwich was surprisingly lenient with John, giving him little punishment. Still unable to bear the thought of leaving Polly for 5 years, the impulsive John Newton saw another opportunity to get away when he and some other men went ashore for food. After leaving and being arrested again, the captain demoted him from midshipman and had him whipped in front of the men. When they finally sailed from Plymouth on April 9th, 1745, John was raging inside, at the same time pining for Polly. A lot was going through his mind as he leaned against the rail watching the English coastline disappear over the horizon.
1: The shore. It's gone now. All those men laughing at me and the bosun whipping me of all people. And Captain Carteret, high and mighty Captain Carteret. Maybe the wind will blow him off the quarter deck. Yeah, maybe with a little help from me that scourge will disappear. But we're still headed for the East Indies. 5 years. Will she wait 5 years for me or not? I don't know. I don't know. What am I going to do? There's no future for me now. There's songs about God and salvation and hope. It's all bilge. I should climb up there on the yard and jump in. I can't swim. It will be all over in a few minutes. Why can't I do it? I can't even obey myself.
13: In May, John's fleet reached Madeira, North Africa, where all the ships stopped to resupply for the long voyage around the Cape of Good Hope. John Newton was still suffering from his humiliating punishment while he labored under the burning sun, tortured by the prospect of 5 years at sea. One morning, a midshipman discovered John still sleeping in his hammock when he was supposed to have been at work already.
8: Now look at this. What a sight he is. Newton, wake up. Didn't you hear the pipe?
17: I still don't pipe.
8: Come on, sailor. Think this is a holiday?
17: Just leave me alone. I'll be up later.
8: So typical, Newton. I'll wake him up quick. I'll just cut off his hammock rope.
17: Oh!
8: Now that's what I call hitting the deck. Get topside right away, Newton.
17: Get topside. Ah, my back.
1: Another day of scraping the ship, scummy food, bugs going to the end of the earth. I might as well be dead.
13: But this turned out to be a pivotal day in John Newton's life, for as he started to work on deck, something caught his attention.
1: Say, why is there a boat down there by the ladder? What's going on?
16: Howlin', why is that boat down there?
18: Captain Carter had impressed a couple of carpenters from that ship, so we're sending a couple of men over there.
9: Out of the way! I'm getting off this miserable ship for good.
16: Where are you going?
9: To the Pegasus over there. Hope you like India.
1: This is my chance. Probably my only chance. That boat can't leave yet.
16: Ahoy there! Don't leave! The captain's sending another man.
1: I hope he is anyway.
16: Know where the lieutenant is?
18: Aft on the quarterdeck.
1: He's got to speak to Captain Carteret for me. Yeah, there's Lieutenant Hawthorne.
19: Now, quartermaster, take another round of bearings. Yes, Newton, what is it?
1: Excuse me, Lieutenant, sir. I understand we're sending a couple of men to that Guineaman. And I, sir, I wonder if you could speak to the captain for me, suggest he send me over too. Would you do that, sir? The boat is waiting.
19: Do you really think you'd be so lucky? After all the trouble you've been on the Harwich, you're out of your mind. But very well, I'll see what he says.
13: So the lieutenant went to the captain with John Newton's request to be transferred to a commercial ship anchored nearby. Many of these ships were called Guinea men because they sailed to Guinea in Africa, where they picked up captured men, women, and children for sale as slaves.
19: Captain Carteret, excuse me, sir. Newton has a request. He'd like to be sent over to the Guinea men. I told him he's out of his mind, but I'd pass on his request.
14: Newton wants off the Harwich, does he? He got by easy for deserting. I should have court-martialed that misfit. Fact is, he's been a thorn in my side since he came on board. He's been nothing but disruption. What do you think, Lieutenant?
19: Captain Carteret, if it were up to me, I'd keep him in irons. He deserves worse than you've ever given him. I hate to say it, but I think we'd be better off without him.
14: This could be a good opportunity for all of us, except for the master of the Guineaman over there. May the good Lord help him. All right, permission granted. Tell Newton to grab his bag and get off the Harwich, and good riddance.
13: John Newton got his wish and was transferred from the English man of war to a slave ship on its way down the coast of Africa. Without the rigorous discipline of the naval ship, John would be free for a life of nearly total moral abandon. More importantly, now he would be able to return to England and to Polly in a year. But his involvement in the slave trade would have consequences no one could have predicted. That part of the story will have to wait till next time.
12: My, oh my, John is going from bad to worse.
13: Mm-hmm.
12: It's hard to imagine how he could ever turn out to be a hymn writer.
13: But his mother did start him out right, and as you know, a child's early years are the foundation of all that follows.
12: That's right. Those early years are critical.
13: Mm-hmm.
12: That's why the Lord says we are to train up our children in the way they should go, and when they're old, they will not depart from it.
13: And that's why we encourage you parents and teachers to visit our website at yourstoryhour.org and see all the hundreds of stories we have ready to download or available in CD albums, stories that entertain while building a solid Christian foundation. And we know they have a positive impact.
12: You see, through the years, we've received letters from teens who have decided not to drink alcoholic beverages or do drugs after listening to our stories.
13: We've received letters from adults who have told us they chose their life's work after being inspired by one of our biographies.
12: And letters from moms who have thanked us because of the good effect our stories have had upon their children's behavior. We've even received letters from their kids telling us their behavior had changed and thanking us, too.
13: We've received letters from families who have told us they value our stories so much that if their house ever caught on fire, the one possession they would be sure to grab on the way out would be their Your Story Hour albums. And if there wasn't time to save them, those items would be the first thing replaced with insurance money.
12: I can understand that, because after a life-disrupting event like a fire, parents would want to get back some normalcy to their kids' lives, and many children are in the habit of listening to our stories every night as they go to sleep.
13: That's right. And we've received letters telling us that our stories were the major influence in bringing souls to a saving relationship with Christ.
12: Well, you can't top that.
13: Mm-mm.
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12: 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It really helps.
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12: And Uncle Dan saying,
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3: And now, Adventures in Odyssey.
4: Oh, you missed a section, Jason.
5: Huh?
4: That corner next to the register.
5: Oh, thanks. Oh, this is a beautiful old counter, isn't it? I wonder where Dad got it.
4: Well, I don't know. I never thought to ask him.
5: Probably an old diner or soda shop somewhere. Dad's always had a knack for finding off-the-wall stuff. Our basement was full of things he picked up at garage sales or closeouts or auctions. Things nobody in their right mind would want. But he had a way of turning them into something valuable.
4: Kind of like he did with Witt's End. It was a condemned building until he got his hands on it.
5: Yeah, that's right. You know, I guess it's a gift of his. The ability to take things and turn them into something good. In a way, Dad's whole life's been dedicated to that. It's probably what drove him to teach and open Witt's End and take over that old archaeological mission.
4: Do you think your dad was always like that? Or did he sort of become that way?
5: I don't know.
4: I mean, do you think one day he just woke up and decided that he would work to make things better by being a teacher or whatever?
5: What are you asking me, Connie?
4: Well, like, how about you? How did you decide what you wanted to do with your life?
5: Well, I'm not sure I ever really decided. You see, for me, it seemed like circumstances just sort of took me in certain directions. Why? You trying to make a decision about something?
4: Only my life, that's all.
5: Oh.
4: I'm gonna be finished with high school soon, and everybody's talking about what they're gonna do. College, careers, you know, and I don't have a clue.
5: Well, I thought you were going to be a teacher.
4: Well, I thought so, too, but now I'm not sure. I'm just trying to figure it out. Seems like I should know by now.
5: Well, I don't think
6: it... You know what, by now, Miss Kendall? The dishes are put away, Jason.
5: Thanks, Eugene. Mm-hmm. Connie's trying to decide what she wants to do with her life.
4: What's that mean?
6: Well, it means that any response from me would be inappropriate at this time.
4: Oh, really? Why? You have something sarcastic to say about what I should do with my life?
6: Let's not be defensive, Miss Kendall. The only reason I can't respond is that I simply don't, relate to your dilemma.
4: I suppose you've always known what you wanted to be when you grew up.
6: Oh, indeed.
4: Yeah, right. I can see it now. Eugene in his little playpen with a telescope in one hand and a chemistry set in the other.
6: Don't be absurd. It was a microscope and a small blackboard in chalk so I could do my physics equations.
4: Oh, come on.
6: Now, don't be jealous. Some people know early on what their interests are, and that naturally leads them to what their careers will be. I am a case in point.
4: Well, you're a case, all right.
6: Thank you.
5: It's a fair statement, Connie. Interests often lead to careers.
4: Interests, huh?
5: Sure. What do you like to do?
4: Shop? Thanks a lot for letting me come in like this, Mrs. Clydesdale.
7: Connie, I can't tell you how impressed I am at your initiative. Not many young people today would do what you're doing, looking to the future, exploring opportunities.
4: Well, thank you. It's just that I figured since I like to shop that working at a department store might be a possible career.
7: And that's smart thinking, too. That's how I got started 22 years ago. Worked myself up from an inventory clerk to head of the perfume counter.
4: So, where do we start?
7: Well, you read the brochures I gave you about the perfumes, correct?
4: Mm-hmm.
7: Now, all you need are some customers. And I believe we have some approaching now. I'll help the woman in the blue hat, and you assist that gentleman.
4: Okay. Hi. May I help you?
8: Yeah, I'm looking for some perfume for my wife. It's her birthday.
4: Oh, how nice. And how thoughtful of you to think of perfume. Does she have a favorite?
8: Yeah, but it makes me break out in hives. I want to find something else.
4: Well, we believe in matching the right perfume to the right person. What is your wife like?
8: She's, I don't know, average.
4: Average?
8: You know, average height, weight, build, blonde hair, one leg shorter than the other.
4: What I mean is, what's her personality like? Is she bold and adventurous or shy and demure?
8: Both. On our bowling night, she's a tiger. The rest of the time, she could care less.
4: Oh.
8: I think she'd like that stuff there. What's that called? Nightcrawler number 7.
4: Oh, no. You don't want that.
8: I don't? Well, why not?
4: Well, Nightcrawler is a very rich, sophisticated scent for a woman to wear to classical music concerts or an evening at a gallery.
8: What are you saying? My wife isn't sophisticated?
4: Oh, no, not at all. What I mean is that it isn't the kind of perfume a woman should wear for a bowling night.
8: Oh, well, what kind of perfume should a woman wear for bowling night?
4: Well, I think this one is nice.
8: Chateau L'Ox. Fine, I think I'll go with the Nightcrawler, please.
4: And I think you're making a big mistake. We have some wonderful erudite just over here. A modest scent with just a hint of mischief.
8: Yeah, well, my wife isn't mischievous.
4: How about some of this? Lingering Suspicion.
8: Not interested.
4: Well, I think you really should...
8: Watch my lips. I want the Nightcrawler.
4: Look, sir, you have to trust me. I know about these things. I'm a woman, and the thing you want
8: is... You're not a woman, you're a counter girl, and I think I know what my wife will like better than you.
4: Fine. The customer's always right. You want Nightcrawler number 7? Then take it. But don't come running back to me when your wife thinks you've lost your sense of smell and taste.
8: Perhaps it'd be better if I didn't purchase anything here at all.
4: That, of course, is your decision.
7: Pardon me. Is there a problem here?
4: No problem. This gentleman was just making a disastrous decision, that's all.
7: What?
8: No, I'm making a very smart decision. I've decided never to shop here again.
4: Imagine buying Nightcrawler for bowling.
7: Oh.
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7: Now, Connie, please try to understand.
4: I understand completely. I'm a terrible salesperson.
7: Now, you aren't terrible per se. Every sales clerk makes mistakes on their first day. And some people aren't suited to this kind of work at all.
4: Okay, Mrs. Clydesdale, I can take a hand. Maybe selling isn't such a good career choice for me. But thanks for giving me a chance.
7: If only to give you direction for the future, you're welcome. Though, Connie, your interests aren't always the best guide to your life's vocation.
4: They aren't? Well, then what is?
7: What are you skilled at?
4: I'll have to think about that.
7: Please do. It might give you some new inspiration. Bye-bye. Hello? May I help you?
4: Yeah, sure. Give me direction for the future. What am I gonna do now?
10: Excuse me, young lady, but may I have a word?
4: Harlow Doyle, what are you...
10: Detective Doyle, if you please.
4: Oh, are you on a case?
10: Am I on a case?
4: Are you?
10: No. I'm working as an undercover security guard.
4: Really? Where?
10: In the bedding and sheets department. Where else would I work undercover? Silly question. I was doing plain clothes in the women's department, but it looks silly in high heels.
4: So can I go now?
10: Sure. As long as I can go now, too. what were you doing here anyway?
4: Trying to figure out what to do with my life.
10: In Osborne's department store? Boy, they have everything, don't they?
4: First, I thought I'd try something I was interested in. But that didn't work.
10: Of course not.
4: Now Mrs. Clydesdale said I should think about my skills, but what am I skilled at?
10: Good question. Are you any good with jackhammers?
4: No. Why do you ask?
10: Just wondering. I know.

0: So this is your office, huh?
1: Yeah, not bad, huh?
0: That's unusual, in a cozy sort of way. Is that raccoon real?
1: I'd hardly bother to stuff a fake one.
0: Now,
1: the desk and the phone are self-explanatory. You sit at one and perhaps talk on the other.
0: Right.
1: This plastic whirly thing has paper clips, rubber bands, and a stock of gum. Do you chew gum?
0: Sometimes.
1: Chewing gum is a must for a private detective secretary. And chew loudly. It's what people expect.
0: You're kidding.
1: Let's see how you do with dictation.
0: Oh, okay. Where's a pen and a pad of paper?
1: I have them right here in my coat pocket. Standard equipment. There we go. Now, start.
0: Me? Aren't you going to give me the pen and paper?
1: Why would I do that? It's my letter.
0: But dictation is when you tell me what you want in the letter and I write it down for you.
1: You're kidding. My last secretary made me write everything down. No wonder the spelling was so atrocious.
0: Oh, boy.
1: Okay, enough with this training. I think we should get to work.
0: All right. What do you want me to do?
1: Well, answer the phone when it rings, and if it's for me, then let me know who it is. And if someone comes to the door, let him in.
0: Sure.
1: Then let's get started!
0: Harlow!
1: Oh, wait, Connie. I'm just about to break this case.
0: You've been working on a case?
1: Uh-huh. My briefcase. The lock jammed and I can't get the thing opened. There we go. Now I can eat my breakfast.
0: It's nearly time for dinner.
1: Hey, you can eat Pop-Tarts, TM, any time of the day. Want one?
0: No, thanks. I was thinking that maybe you don't really need a secretary right now.
1: I don't?
0: I mean, the phone hasn't rung all day, and frankly, there's nothing to do.
1: Nothing to do? What about fingernail filing and chewing gum?
0: I'm down to my knuckles, and my jaws hurt.
1: Ooh, got you loud and clear. The job's a little too demanding, too high pressure. Not everyone's cut out for it.
0: No, and I guess I'm not.
1: Well, don't feel like you're a failure, Connie. It's not a job I'd be any good at either.
0: Well, that's a real comfort. Thanks.
1: You're welcome.
0: Do you want me to lock up on my way out?
1: Ooh, better not. Last time my secretary did that, I was stuck in here for 3 days.
0: Yeah, right.
1: Ooh, 4 days.
2: Greetings, Connie.
0: Hi, Eugene.
2: Oh, I assume by your tone that the career search isn't going well.
0: Not at all. Does the phrase wild goose chase mean anything to you?
2: Only in relationship to rare tribal agricultural rituals.
0: Oh. Well, anyway, I'm no closer now to knowing what I want to do than I was this morning.
2: Then I may have something that'll help you.
0: Like what?
2: A personality test.
0: You're setting me up.
2: I am not. This is a bona fide test to help people determine what kind of personality they have in conjunction with aptitude. It's simple, really. I ask you certain questions which you'll answer subjectively to the best of your ability. Then we'll ascribe numerical points to your answers in relationship to similar answers given by a cross-section of people around the country. Averaging those points against the national average will place your total on a personality curve of plus or minus 5, which will then tell us what kind of person you are and in what vocation you'll be best suited.
0: You're right. It is simple.
2: First question. If a train leaves the depot at 3 o'clock, traveling south at 6 miles per hour against a northwesterly wind of 30 miles per hour, and has only 65% of its weight capacity on board, what color would you paint the train?
0: What color would... Is that really what it wants to know?
2: Indeed.
0: Well, I guess I'd paint the train blue. This makes no sense.
2: Blue. Next question. If you were a cat and could chase a dog, a mouse, or a bird, which would you chase first?
0: A dog.
2: Very telling.
0: Is it?
2: Please, we must carry on.
0: How many questions are there?
2: 112.
0: What?
2: Stay with me, Connie. It's for your own good.
0: All right, go on.
2: Finish this thought. A tomato is to a mailbox what a wingback chair is to a...
0: flag.
2: On a scale from 1 to 10, how would you rate the Kennedy administration?
0: Well, what's my score?
2: Patience, please.
0: Come on, Eugene. You've been playing with those numbers for half an hour.
2: No, I just wanted to make sure I got them right.

0: And?
1: Oh, this is terribly disturbing, Miss Kendall.
0: Why? What's wrong?
1: Well, according to this, your score is in a negative 26 percentile.
0: What's that mean?
1: Well, you have no personality whatsoever, and as far as jobs are concerned, are suited only to gluing corrugation to cardboard boxes.
0: What? Let me see that. You mean I spent the last hour and a half for that? It's ridiculous. Who came up with this cockamamie test?
1: Well, actually, I did. I've been waiting for months to try it out on someone.
0: Well, try it out on the trash can, Eugene.
1: Honestly, Connie, assembling cardboard boxes can be quite gratifying as a line of work.
0: Oh, just leave me alone.
1: Perhaps I should try this test on someone else.
2: 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We always love hearing from you.
3: Morning, Connie.
0: Morning, Tom. Oh, the coffee's fresh.
3: Thank you. Are you here all by yourself this morning?
0: Yeah. It's just me and my dishes. One of the few things I know how to do.
3: What's that mean?
0: It means that I don't know what to do with my life.
3: Is that something you're trying to figure out this morning?
0: Yeah. Well, this morning and yesterday.
3: Oh. Well, you know it takes some people years to figure out what they want to do with their lives.
0: Not you, I bet.
3: Well, no. No, my daddy was a doctor. But somewhere early on, it was understood that, well, that I'd take care of the farm and the horses.
0: So you're like Eugene.
3: No, I never wanted to think so.
0: Well, what I mean is you knew at an early age what you were going to do.
3: Yeah, I did.
0: And Jason figured out what he wanted to do because of a combination of his interests and, what'd he say, circumstances.
3: I guess it works that way, too.
0: Well, it's not working for me. I'll probably be a dishwasher at wit's end for the rest of my life.
3: Is that so bad?
0: No, I guess not. At least it's something I like to do.
3: Well, that counts for something, I hope.
0: Yeah. Yeah, it does.
3: Oops. Now, why can't this thing leave me alone?
0: What is it?
3: My pager. Oh, well, they want me down at the office. I'll be glad when my time as mayor runs out so I can get back to my life.
0: Well, thanks for stopping by, Tom. You've given me a good idea.
3: Have I? Well, good. Look, Connie, why don't you come by the farm later today? I think this is a conversation we need to finish.
0: Yeah, maybe. I'll see ya.
3: Bye.
0: Maybe the answer was right under my nose. Wit's End can be my career.
1: All right. Thank you, Jason. I'll get the results back to you shortly.
4: Great. Interesting test, Eugene. So have you seen Connie today?
1: After I arrived this morning, she disappeared to the office. I believe the word surprise was muttered as she walked away.
4: Uh-oh. I wonder what she's up to.
5: Hello? Delivery here.
4: Delivery?
5: I'm at the counter.
4: Did you order something?
1: Not I.
6: Hi, I'm from Smith Supplies. I just need to sign right here and I'll bring it on in.
4: Bring what in? I didn't order anything.
6: Somebody ordered a truckload of napkins.
4: A truckload?
6: Yeah, a phone order from, C. Kendall.
1: Connie?
4: What in the world is...
7: Hi, are you Jason Whitaker?
4: Yeah.
7: I'm with Steinway Grocers. Should I pull my truck around back or bring the boxes through the front?
4: Boxes of what?
7: Well, ice cream cones, and let's see, 3 crates of prunes.
4: Prunes?
6: Look, I'm on a tight deadline. You gonna sign for these napkins or what?
4: Yeah, hold on.
0: Jason, Eugene,
4: Connie!
0: Huh? What? What's going on here?
4: Well, maybe you could tell us that. Listen, did you order a truckload of napkins?
0: A truckload? No, I only ordered a... What's on the form? A shipment.
6: A shipment is a truckload, lady.
0: Oops. My mistake.
4: Well, how about ice cream and cones and prunes?
0: Prunes? Why would I order prunes? I asked for peaches.
7: Oh, sorry, but we got the order by fax, and if you'll look right here, you asked for 3 crates of XJ7736, which are prunes.
0: Let me see that. Oh, I meant to ask for XK7735. My fingers must have hit the wrong keys.
7: I sure did.
4: Oh, boy. Look, guys, we obviously have a mistake here. So could we cancel these orders until I can sort this out?
7: You want to cancel?
4: Uh-huh.
6: You know how far I drove to bring these napkins?
4: I know. Have some coffee. This'll just take a minute. Eugene, get them some coffee.
1: Aye, aye, sir.
4: Connie, could I see you in the office, please?
0: If you insist.
3: Oh, now. Oh, Rachel.
0: I just feel so stupid, Tom.
3: Now, don't be too hard on yourself. You obviously got all worked up about choosing a career and things got out of hand. I had a feeling something like this might happen. That's why I wanted you to come over.
0: It just seems like I should know by now what I want to do. My teachers and guidance counselor at school are talking about it. What's my major going to be at college? What kind of job do I want?
3: Well, those decisions have to be made, I guess. Just to plan for the immediate future. But not everybody's on the same timetable as the school system.
0: But all my friends know what they want to do.
3: But that doesn't mean you have to be on the same timetable as them either. We're all different, Connie.
0: No, I'm the different one. By the time you were my age, you knew what you wanted to do. So did Eugene. Even Jason had it figured out.
3: Well, maybe we did, maybe we didn't. My guess is, if you sat us all down, you'd see that we all came to our decisions in different ways. Now, for Eugene, it was probably based on Eugene being, well, so Eugene. For me, it was my love of farming, to be sure. But it was also the thing I needed to do. My father's practice took him away from the family business. Somebody needed to do it, and I was the likely candidate to take it on. For Jason, I happen to know it was a combination of his interests and his father's influence. All different, you see?
0: Yeah, I see.
3: Except for one thing. In one way or another, we all went through a process to make up our minds.
0: What do you mean?
3: Well, let me try to make sense of it. Decisions can be based on personality and circumstances and influence and, you know, for a lot of people, it's just a matter of finding a job that'll pay the bills. There's nothing wrong with that. But most everybody goes through a process to figure out their strengths and weaknesses, their skills, their gifts. One key difference, though.
0: What?
3: For us Christians, I expect we're also listening for God's calling. I assume you've been praying about all this to see what God is calling you to do. The point is, don't panic, don't rush, don't get yourself all tied up in knots today making a decision about a lifetime career. Play around with it. Give yourself time to explore the possibilities. Here I go sounding like I'm making a speech.
0: Well, you're good at it.
3: I guess I'm just saying to keep your eyes and ears open. And God will help you work it out. Okay?
0: Yeah. Thanks, Tom.
3: You're welcome. Now, there's one thing you could decide to do right this minute.
0: What?
3: Grab that brush and take care of Leah over there. I think she's feeling a little neglected.
0: That I can do.
1: Obviously, my test needs work. Not only did it have you working in box manufacturing, but it suggested that Jason's personality was best suited for painting figurines of cartoon characters in Korea.
0: I don't think he'd have the patience for that.
1: Precisely. I believe I'm back at the proverbial starting gate.
0: Well, maybe creating tests isn't your calling, Eugene.
1: Perhaps it isn't.
0: What?
1: Well, strangely, as a result of your quest to discern your life's goals, I've been rethinking mine.
0: You have?
1: All my life, I've operated on some basic assumptions about who I am and what I should be doing. But now that I'm a Christian, many of those assumptions can and should be challenged. Reconsidering the overall direction of my life may be a good thing to do. So, perhaps, while you're figuring yours out,
0: You're welcome to tag along if you want, Eugene. I'd appreciate the company. Anyway, two are better than one.
1: Well, thank you, Connie.
0: But I have a few questions first.
1: Oh?
0: If you're on a blue train at 2 in the afternoon and a giant tomato hits it at a 45-degree angle, what would you say on a scale from 1 to 10?
1: A truckload of prunes.
0: Okay. Welcome to the Figure Out Your Life Club.
1: Thank you.
2: says in Isaiah 42:16, I will lead them in paths that they have not known. I will make darkness light before them and crooked things straight. These things will I do unto them and not forsake them. That's just one verse among many in the Bible assuring us that God cares about all the decisions we make. Whether we're trying to figure out what to do with our lives or just trying to sort out our plans for the day, God is with us and wants us to consider His desires in what we decide. So what do you think God wants you to do? I'm glad you joined us for this important episode, and we'll have to see what happens with Connie and Eugene in the adventures to come. Meanwhile, feel free to write us about, well, anything you have in mind. Our address is Adventures in Odyssey, Colorado Springs, Colorado, 80995. 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And don't forget to ask about how you can get your own copy of today's episode. It's called, What Are You Gonna Do With Your Life? 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What Are You Gonna Do With Your Life? Was written and directed by Paul McCusker. Our production engineer was Dave Arnold. And our executive producer is Chuck Bolte. And I'm Chris, hoping you'll join us again next time for more Adventures in Odyssey.

0: Hello, I'm Dr. John Morris with the Institute for Creation Research. 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
3: With SRN News, I'm Keith Peters in Washington. Representatives of the National Transportation Safety Board have arrived at Miami International Airport to investigate the deadly crash of an Amazon Prime Boeing 767 cargo plane Sunday that killed five people. NTSB Chairwoman Jennifer Homendy says investigative teams will be looking at everything from the cargo jet to the people involved.
4: We'll have a group of investigators focused on operations and human performance. They will look at the history of the accident flight, look at the flight crew experience, training, 21 Air LLC policies.